0: scouting, or are they of equal importance to you?
1: Yeah, so they're all important. I think having the slider is probably the biggest thing. If I can have that, I can, you know, pitch my way into a good outing. But like, let's just say like a day that it's not there, having the fastball working, it makes things easier too.
0: Talking to iCubs pitcher Antoine Kelly here on the pregame show in our Amish House Furniture pregame interview. A lot of guys have told me that have been traded before, like you were early in your career, that you don't even think about that as a possibility. When you were in Milwaukee and you were traded to Texas, did that even cross your mind as a possibility that August, or did it sort of come out of the blue, and what was your reaction?
1: It was totally random. That's probably a day I'll never forget, because I think it was like maybe 10, 15 minutes before the deadline was over.
0: Okay.
1: So I had drove back home to Chicago, and then I was making my way back up to Appleton, and I just remember my phone ringing and got a flight to Texas in the morning. I was like, all right. Like, just not really something on my radar, but, you know, that's ball. You got to work through it.
0: I've talked to the pitching coaches, Tony Cagoule and Jamie Vermilier. When the Cubs sign somebody, they often do so because there's something there they like and something they feel like they can help you do maybe a little bit better. Was that a conversation when you got here that, and you don't have to get into specifics, but they had an idea for you, hey, when you get here, let's work on this?
1: Yeah, I mean, the game plan is pretty similar from here to when I was in LA. It's honestly the exact same thing. So that was like it was a very short conversation. Like I said, I'm very simple. So it was a very short conversation, but like the game plan is pretty much the same.
0: Do you feel like you're comfortable now as a member of the Iowa Cubs, or does it take a little bit longer to kind of settle into this being your home ballpark, et cetera?
1: I mean, man, I've been on so many different teams, it don't even matter anymore. But yeah, I'm comfortable here. Good group of guys, easy to fit in. Really have no complaints about being here. Ballpark's nice and all.
0: You spent a lot of time in your career in AAA, at least in the PCL. Now you're here in the International League. Not exactly a pitcher-friendly ballpark, as you've seen a few times this week. Does that change at all the ballpark you play in? We've been in some big ballparks this year, like Nashville and Louisville, but here you kind of have to keep the ball down a little bit. Can you change what you're thinking on the mound based on what the conditions are, or are you just, again, sticking to what you do best?
1: Nah, you know, just stick to my strengths. I'm going to bet on myself more than I'm going to bet on the hitter. So I throw my best stuff, you know, as best as I can for that day, and, you know, kind of just, you know, whatever happens, happens.
0: Last one for you. You get here a couple of weeks away from the All-Star break. We're past the midway point of the season. These can be some tough days where you've been at this for 4 or 5 months going back to spring training. How important is it right now to kind of stay locked in mentally and take care of your body physically as the temperature gets a little bit warmer and you look forward to those few days off?
1: I mean, it's important. Yeah, I mean, like, knowing that All-Star break is, what, 2 weeks away, it makes it kind of hard to come to the field sometimes. But, you know, take care of your stuff, do your thing, those days will fly by.
0: Awesome. Appreciate the time, Antoine. Congrats on a good start to your iCubs career, and best of luck today.
1: Appreciate it.
0: That's iCubs pitcher Antoine Kelly. Our Amish House Furniture pregame interview. First pitch against Buffalo is next.
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2: Ten years ago, the Chicago Cubs punctuated a historic season with a World Series title. The victory ended a drought that tormented the team's fans for over a century. Many of the cornerstones on that championship roster roamed the field at Principal Park before arriving in Chicago. That list includes Jake Arrieta, Anthony Rizzo, Chris Bryant, Javi Baez, and Kyle Schwarber. A decade later, the Cubs once again have assembled a team that has hopes of reaching the pinnacle of the game. A new wave of prospects has made their way to Des Moines and are on the verge of becoming household names in the Windy City. There are big arms ready to torment International League hitters.
5: Wiggins deals the 0-2 pick. Struck him out swinging. Jackson Wiggins with a couple of big strikeouts. The left-hander Martin kicks his right leg, reaches back, and strikes out Max Schumann swinging to end the game. Good battle here. Neely and York. The 1-2 again. Struck him out swinging, and the Iowa Cubs pull off an improbable victory on the road.
2: And big bats aiming to punish pitches.
5: Fed on second and third, Davenport a breaking ball. Contreras skies one to left. This is deep, it is back, it is gone! Kevin Alcantara with a three-run go-ahead home run. Two from Hoppy, blasted toward left. Long run for Campbell. He will turn around and watch that ball sail out of here. Bye-bye Ballesteros, the I-Cubs with a five spot in the seventh. Here's Jonathan Long. He turns on a pitch and pulverizes into left. His second home run of the night and an absolute blast from Johnny Long.
2: The road to Wrigley still runs through Des Moines. It's time for Iowa Cubs baseball on the I-Cubs Broadcast Network. Let's head to the ballpark and join Jason Kemp for all of today's action.
6: Welcome back to Principal Park as we are about to get started this evening with game four of this series against Buffalo for the I-Cubs and game number nine. Make that game number 10 of the homestand as a whole. The I-Cubs again trying to get even here at the outset of the second half. They come in 1-2 since the halfway point as Buffalo has tormented them offensively so far in this series. And it's Andrew Wance, a brand new starting pitcher for the Iowa Cubs, who will toe the rubber first today. Wance has pitched out of the bullpen for the I-Cubs three times since being claimed by the big league team. 8 2/3 innings, 8 strikeouts, and 6 walks for him since joining the Cubs organization. Jay Harry will lead off. He has twice doubled to open the ballgame in this series. Not yesterday. Popped out to second. Wance out of the windup. First pitch, and he catches the inside corner with strike number one. A fastball at 93 miles an hour, and we are underway at 7:10 p.m. In at third is James Triantos. The rest of the infield around to the pole side as Wance fires upstairs off the outside corner with another fastball. And it's 1-1. Jay Harry, who began the year in Double A, 356, 3 home runs, and 14 runs batted in. Great crowd tonight as Wance's 1-1 is drilled in the air to deep right field. Kevin Alcantara going back. It's over his head off the base of the wall and played well by Alcantara, holding Harry to a leadoff single. The wind is pushing out with some pretty good fervor toward left field tonight. That one hit on a line to right. It was never going to be high enough to get out of the ballpark. And Harry settles for a long and loud single. 106 off the bat, 338 feet. Brings Jonathan Classe to the plate. Switch hitter batting left. Same positioning for the infield as Wance fires a cutter for strike one. Wance last pitching against Indianapolis on the last part of this homestand, the first series last week. Threw four innings that day as he fires off the outside corner. It's 1-1. He allowed 3 runs on 3 hits, 1 home run. Struck out 3 and walked 1. He's gone at least 3 innings in each of his last 2 appearances. Harry a decent lead at first, held by Jonathan Long. The 1-1 pitch, Classe in the air to right. This one not deep. Kevin Alcantara moving to his right, shuffles over and makes the catch for out number one. I-Cubs wearing their blue uniforms today. The gold Cubs logo, the bear head on the left side of the chest, red numbers on the back outlined in white, and the pinstriped white and blue pants. Buffalo, meanwhile, goes with their regular road grays. Red numbers on the back outlined in blue and solid gray pants with Buffalo across the front of those jerseys in red. Here's Yohendrick Piñongo, the DH. And the first pitch to him is the breaking ball upstairs, and Wance falls behind 1-0. Defensively for the I-Cubs today, Jonathan Long at first, Owen Miller plays second, the shortstop is Scott Kingery, and over at third it's Triantos. Outfield after the 1-0 pitch. Big rip and a miss by Piñongo, 1-1. B.J. Murray mans left field, Chaz McCormick out in center, and the right fielder is Kevin Alcantara. Catcher Moises Ballesteros for a second straight game. That defense brought to you by Artisan Management Group. More on them in a moment, but the 1-1 to Piñongo on the way. It's up and out. Ball two. Whether you're cheering from the stands or relaxing at home, the right place makes all the difference. Step up to the plate with Artisan Management Group. Live well. Live Artisan. Two balls and a strike. Piñongo goes down to get one and shoots it in the air down the left field line, and it pushes foul. Margaritaville, we'll try that again, night at the ballpark. Tomorrow, the 10-year World Series celebration. 2-2 from Wance inside. He almost hit Piñongo, and the count is full. You know, yesterday was a big inning for Buffalo, 8 runs in the fifth that really sparked them to their 15-1 win. A lot of walks for the pitching staff. A throw to first, and Harry, who led off the game with a single, is back. The I-Cubs walked 12 in the game yesterday. Buffalo also had 14 hits. See if Harry runs. He does. Payoff pitch. Blasted high in the air. Deep right field by Piñongo. But Alcantara, short of the warning track, has it measured and makes the catch. And there are two down. Oh, it felt like the wind really knocked that one down. As, again, it's blowing in from that direction and over toward the left field foul pole. Looked like Piñongo maybe got underneath it a little bit. And so, again, the wind able to help keep it in the ballpark. So two outs, runner at first for Charles McAdoo. He is the Buffalo first baseman today. We've seen him mainly at third base. .259 average, 9 homers, 31 RBI. Wance deals to him up and out, ball one. Again, if you have a question or a comment, or if you want to shout out on the air, broadcast at iowacubs.com is the email here in the booth. Jay and Jeremy are again in the ballpark, seated down the right field line tonight. 1-0 from Wance, and that's a strike to even the count, 1-1. Broadcast at iowacubs.com. Andrew Wance began the year with the Rays in AAA Durham. He's home of the 1-1, and that's off the inside corner. Ball two and strike one. Pitched 18 times for Durham this year before being DFA'd and signed by the Cubs, and now he's behind 3-1 on McAdoo. Did not offer on the check swing. Wance has pitched in the big leagues 92 times over 5 years, four of those years with the Angels, and then one time this year with the Rays. We've been a bit of a surprise in the American League East this year. The 3-1 from Wance bounced foul right near the foot of McAdoo, and the count runs full. Wance, in his last outing, he threw 18 sweepers, 15 fastballs, 11 cutters, 8 changeups, and 6 sinkers. In the big leagues this year, it was almost 40% four-seam fastball when he was up with the Rays. A look at first, the runner will be on the move again, and Wance steps off and now wants to do baseball. It should be a big weekend here at the ballpark with this crowd jammed in here tonight. Folks still making their way to their seats. And tomorrow, Mike Montgomery and the World Series trophy from 2016 will be here at Principal Park. 3-2, runner goes. McAdoo, a line drive into left field, a base hit. Over to try and cut it off is Murray. He does that successfully, and that'll keep Jay Harry at third as he goes first to third on the McAdoo single. And with two outs, runners are at the corners now for Buffalo, and Josh Kasevich, the second baseman, will be the batter. And they are once again trying to do some damage early in the game. Buffalo scoring in the second inning yesterday. In the first inning in game two, and the first inning in game one. Here comes Wentz, and he missed outside 1-0. Ty Block was initially the scheduled starter for this game. He figures to throw at some point today. With a 1-0 Wentz, evens the count. He pounded the inside corner, and it's even a ball to strike. Wentz got off to a very good start to this year. He had a 3.60 ERA in April, then an 11.45 ERA in May. His ERA over 6 in June. First time pitching here in the second half with runners on the corners and two outs in the Buffalo first. His 1-1 pitch off the inside corner for ball two. Fastball sitting right at 93 miles per hour. Runners lead at the corners. Wentz fires, and he missed outside with a sweeper, and it's three balls and a strike to another hitter. Robert tuned in as well, said, what's good? Not much to complain about, Robert. Good to have you along tonight. They're already asking for the trivia question. Let's wait a few innings, guys. Just got started, and that's a strike to fill it up on Kasevich, who thought he had drawn ball four. He was ready to head to first. And again, you'll have a runner on the move here over at first. Full count, two outs. Wentz trying to get out of the inning with a zero. There goes McAdoo, 3-2, lined into center, a base hit, and Buffalo takes a 1-0 lead in the top of the first. It's McAdoo going first to third this time as Josh Kasevich drives in his 32nd run of the season, and Buffalo strikes in the first inning again. Third time in four games here in Des Moines. The Bisons on the board right away. And the iCubs will have to play from behind once again. As Javon Ward, who has had a big series, steps in. 248 hitter with 7 home runs and 19 RBI. Same situation Kasevich just had. Runners at the corners with two outs. A lanky left-handed batter. Ward swings over the first pitch, and it's strike one as Wentz moves in front. Now Wentz missing as the count evens up, and a ball and a strike on Javon Ward. He had 4 RBI in the game yesterday. McAdoo at third, Kasevich at first. Here comes Wentz again, and a top of the zone strike to Ward. Didn't love that call, a cutter at 89 right there at the top of the zone, a good pitch. And the count 1-2. Kingery shaded up the middle. A lot of room on the left side for Ward. Waits for a 1-2 pitch. Here it is, and it runs outside. Wentz missing with a changeup that time. The iCubs had to go to the bullpen a lot yesterday. After all, it was a bullpen game, but Corbin Martin couldn't get through two, and then they were hoping to get a max of two. He left you one out short of that. Not a big deal. As Ward checks his swing at a high fastball, they appeal, and he did not go. And now it's full on Javon Ward. And the runner at first will get a head start again. But it was Doug Nikhazy, the bulk pitcher, who only gave you 2 2/3. And then Tyler Beatty, who was released today, went 2/3 of an inning. And that put them in a tough spot. 3-2, runner goes. Swing and a miss with the changeup, and a strikeout of Javon Ward. Ends the first. However, Buffalo has the lead, one run on three singles in the opening frame. They strand two, and we head to the bottom of the first, 1-0 Buffalo on the iCubs Broadcast Network.
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6: The iCubs trail Buffalo 1-0 as we head to the bottom half of inning number one. Owen Miller will lead off, and it's left-hander Josh Fleming on the bump today for the Bisons. Owen Miller in on the right side. The first pitch is sidearm sinker at 88 for strike one. Miller 259, 5 homers and 29 runs batted in on the year. Fleming with the high blue Sox comes home and slings one to Miller, who dumps a shallow ball into right down for a base hit. And a good start for the Iowa Cubs today, as Owen Miller gets jammed but drops it into right, and the leadoff man is on base. Now Fleming is a guy who is not going to try to blow it past you. Rather, he's going to mix and match and try to locate to get his outs. And now he gets a left-handed hitter in Moises Ballesteros, hitting 300 with 5 RBIs since he was optioned. Fleming, a part of the rotation much of the year here in Buffalo, delivers out of the stretch. Ballesteros the other way into left for a base hit. That gets by Lantigua all the way to the outfield wall. Miller into third. He gets the wave from Marty Peavy. Here comes the relay throw, not to the plate. Owen Miller scores, and the Iowa Cubs are even. Two batters into the bottom of the first. Ballesteros with a base hit. The ball got by Lantigua and to the wall, and Miller is able to score. Marty Peavy waited until the last possible moment to wave Owen Miller around third. I think he caught Buffalo's defense off guard just a little bit. And a great start to the game offensively for Iowa. It's 1-1, still nobody out, and a runner at second for B.J. Murray. Switch hitter bats right and takes up and away from Fleming, ball one. That's going to be a double for Ballesteros and his sixth run batted in. He's at second, the 1-0 to Murray. A check swing on a ball down and in. The appeal, he did not go, says the first base umpire, Brock Ballou. Now 2-0 on BJ. Fleming, a tough customer here for Buffalo. 3-4 with a 2.15 ERA in 58 and two-thirds innings. Opponents hitting 2.56 against him. Murray 2-0, a line drive to third, caught by Rivera, who does not have a throw available to double off Ballesteros, and there's one out. A good sign here early for the Iowa Cubs. They are making plenty of solid contact early tonight. Now it's Kevin Alcantara on base in 32 in a row. Walked yesterday to extend that streak. And the first pitch to him today, over for a strike from Fleming, 88 miles an hour. Alcantara leads the team with 17 home runs. He has 41 runs batted in. Kasevich holding by Steros at second. The 0-1 pitch up and under the arms of the Jaguar, one ball and one strike. Defensively for Buffalo, it's Charles McAdoo at first. Josh Kasevich at second. Jay Harry, the shortstop. And Josh Rivera, the former Cubs farmhand, a very good defender at third. 1-1 from Fleming. Alcantara looked at another fastball for a strike. He's behind 1-2. You heard Rafael Lantigua is out in left field. Jonathan Classe in center. Javon Ward is in right. And C.J. Stubbs is the catcher, the Artisan Management Group defense. Fleming to Alcantara again, inside with the slider. Not a bad pitch. Alcantara has been laying off those pitches, though, of late. And Fleming, the long-haired left-hander, signed a deal with the Blue Jays in February. It's 2-2 to the cleanup man. Alcantara in the air to right field, but right at Javon Ward, who charges to make the catch. And that's the second out of the inning. The I-Cubs have already tied the game 1-1. Thanks to Moises Ballesteros' double. And with two outs, the batter is Jonathan Long. 257, six home runs, 39 RBI. Fleming, who has been in the big leagues a bunch over his time with the Rays, Pirates, and Blue Jays, made one appearance for Toronto this year on April 6th. Four runs in three innings allowed. And a spin towards second. Ballesteros had a big lead, but able to get back in plenty of time. Last year, Fleming was with Seattle in AAA Tacoma. He had a 4.91 ERA in 47 appearances only out of the bullpen. This year, trying his hand at starting. With a 1-1 tie and a runner at second, he's home to Long, who taps it foul on the ground toward the on-deck circle, and the count is 0-1. Over the course of 6 years, Fleming has made 81 big league appearances, 25 of those starts, and 55 of the 81 came with Tampa Bay. They drafted him out of Division III. Long looks at a heater up and away, and the count evens 1-1. Best inning in the big leagues for Fleming was 2021. He pitched 104 and a third innings, had an ERA slightly over 5, and went 10-8 for Tampa. Next pitch to Long, golfed on a line toward the gap in right center field. It's through into the gap and all the way to the wall. Ward couldn't get there. Ballesteros scores, and Jonathan Long rolls into second with a go-ahead RBI double. Iowa leads 2-1 in the first. RBI number 40 for Jonathan Long, and a good start offensively today for the Iowa Cubs against a very good pitcher in Josh Fleming. He traded places with Ballesteros. Iowa leads 2-1, a man on second with two outs again, and now the batter Chaz McCormick out in center field tonight for Chaz. 251 hitter. He goes the other way on a first pitch fastball and lines it into the seats for strike one. McCormick, 8 home runs and 30 runs batted in on the year. Fleming last pitched on the 19th against Charlotte. 5 2/3 innings, 5 runs, 2 earned allowed on 10 hits. Already 3 for Iowa today, each team with 3 in the first. And the 0-1 to McCormick gets a check swing. It's a strike anyways. And Chaz behind 0-2. Fleming out of Division III Webster College in Missouri. Drafted in 2017. He's been around for a while. 30 years old, the 0-2. Up the middle from McCormick into center field, a base hit. Jonathan Long gets the wave around third. He will score without a throw, and the I-Cubs keep it rolling in the first. Chaz McCormick's RBI single scores Long and makes it 3-1. That nearly took the hat off of Josh Fleming, who just barely ducked out of the way. Fourth hit of the inning for Iowa, RBI number 31 for McCormick, and that brings James Triantos to the plate. Couple of runs scoring here with two outs. Triantos hitting 300, 6 home runs, 42 RBI. And the first pitch to him, runner goes. Good jump, breaking ball outside, throw to second. McCormick got in there with a stolen base. The Hamburglar is on the loose. That stolen base brought to you by J&D Restaurants McDonald's for Chaz McCormick, his second of the year. And boy, he looked confident taking off there on first movement. Heck of a start here for the Iowa Cubs after Buffalo scored one in the top half. 1-0 to James, and he's out in front, hooking it foul on the ground past the manager, Marty Peavy, at third. Chaz getting himself into scoring position. Right side of the infield open for Triantos as Fleming comes home. And James hits a big bouncer to short right at Harry. He'll go across the diamond to first, and that ends the inning. But a productive inning it is for the I-Cubs. Three runs on four hits, no errors, and one man left. After one, an entertaining start to this one. Iowa leads 3-1 on the I-Cubs Broadcast Network.
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6: Welcome back to Principal Park as we move to the top of the second inning. The Iowa Cubs have a 3-1 lead over the visiting Buffalo Bisons. And Andrew Wance back to work on the mound. C.J. Stubbs and the bottom third of the lineup for Buffalo are due at the plate this inning. We are thrilled to be joined in the broadcast booth by Lori Johnson, the Vice President of Operations for Unity Point Health here in Des Moines. Lori, how are you tonight?
36: Doing great, thank you.
6: We know that there is a big group from Unity Point here today. Did you get seats by somebody you like at the very least?
36: Actually, yes. My daughter and her boyfriend are here with us, so we're pretty excited about that.
6: Can't say anything bad about them.
36: Nope, not at all.
6: No one from Mance misses outside, so 125 years of Iowa Methodist Medical Center, something that's been a big part of your life.
36: Absolutely.
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36: Absolutely. 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So we have a lot of long ties to Unity Point Health.
6: A rip into center from C.J. Stubbs. A base hit for the Buffalo catcher and the leadoff man who's on with a hit for a second straight inning for Buffalo. So Stubbs on board, and Josh Rivera, who came up with the Chicago Cubs, will bat next, hitting .233 with 9 home runs and 32 RBI. I understand, according to my notes, that back when the hospital started, there were only 30 beds. Safe to say that's not still the case. How many beds are we talking nowadays?
36: Actually, we are, Methodist Hospital is a 370-bed facility, and we're still dedicated to patient care and education.
6: That's quite the growth.
36: Yes.
6: I don't think 30 would cut it anymore.
36: No, it wouldn't. We wouldn't be able to make it with 30. Sometimes we have that many people just waiting for a bed.
6: No kidding, right?
36: Yeah.
6: Andrew Wance deals and moves ahead of Josh Rivera, 0-2. I know Iowa Methodist is a very valued member of the community. The organization as a whole likes to give back to the community. What are some of the ways that hospital does so?
36: We actually do a lot of different charity type of things. But our main thing is we've delivered over 100 babies a year, so that's a big deal for us. Over 5,000 babies a year, which is a really big thing for us. We also have the John Starter Cancer Center and Blank Children's Hospital, so we do a lot of give back there.
6: Here's a ground ball to short, could be two. Kingery to second for one, on to first, a double play. The I-Cubs able to turn two.

0: Yeah, my wife and I have had two babies, one here in Des Moines, one in Charleston. It's always amazing how many other people in one city are having babies at the same time.
1: Absolutely.
0: It's a busy area.
1: It certainly is. Actually, my husband and I have five, and I think most of our children and our grandchildren have all been born at Unity Point Health.
0: Did you always know that hospital was the place you wanted to work, or how did that come about as a career choice?
1: When I was 3 years old, I got a Nancy nurse doll, and from then on, wanted to be a nurse. And I would say the same for my husband. We've been into healthcare since.
0: That was close, but above your head.
1: Yes, I saw that.
0: No, we'll take care of you. I'm sure your husband will leap in front of you if there's a foul ball back this way.
1: Oh, I'm sure. He'll probably try to catch it for sure.
0: Are you a big baseball fan, Lori?
1: You know, we're big Cubs fans.
0: Okay.
1: We always have been. And so we try to get to a game every now and then. We try to get to one or two iCubs games a year. We just love baseball.
0: Great night to be here with
1: yes.
0: All of your friends from Unity Point. Well, there are two outs in the inning. So before the inning ends, unceremoniously, I want to give you a chance to, if people are interested in finding out more about Unity Health or what you guys do, where should people go or where should people be on the lookout?
1: The best place to find us is at unitypoint.org. That's the best place to look for us. Of course, we do a lot of community involvement. You know where the hospitals are. That was the best place to find us and to find out about us.
0: Here comes the payoff pitch with two down from Wentz, and a breaking ball misses low and outside, ball four. Lori, you get to spend a few more minutes here as a result of that walk. Did you have a lengthy baseball or softball career?
1: No, I did not. My husband played, but I didn't. But we love Unity Point Health Night at the ball field, though. We're always here. We support that.
0: You look forward to this one each year?
1: Absolutely. And we're also looking forward to, you know, we have a 125-year anniversary coming up. Hopefully we'll be around for another 125 years because we love serving the community any way we can.
0: A stolen base attempt in Lantigua, thrown out for Moises Ballesteros to end the inning. A nice throw again from Moises, who has been impressive behind the plate. Lori, thanks so much for stopping by. I hope you enjoyed the night tonight, and maybe we'll talk to you again next year.
1: Sounds good. Thank you so much.
0: That was Lori Johnson from Unity Point Health here in Des Moines. Iowa leads 3-1 as we move to the bottom of the second on the iCubs Broadcast Network.
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0: Leading off the second for the Iowa Cubs with a 3-1 lead is the veteran designated hitter, Christian Bethencourt. Bethencourt, a .265 average, 7 home runs, 26 runs batted in. Josh Fleming back out here in the second. He threw 20 pitches in the first, his first one in this frame. Big slow curveball over the back door for strike one. Bethencourt exchanged lineups today with a member of the Buffalo coaching staff. Done that a few times this year, and Christian fouls this pitch back. A little bit out in front and underneath the cutter, and it's 0-2. And they don't let just anybody take the lineup card out. Bethencourt played for Buffalo last year. could be part of it as

0: as well. The 0-2 pitch, and that's downstairs as Fleming tried to get Bethancourt to chase a changeup out of the zone. 1-2. Each team with four hits. The iCubs have capitalized to score four. Or to score three, pardon me. And Fleming home, and Bethancourt way out in front. Shoots it foul off the facing of the dugout, and it stays a ball and two strikes. I mentioned that Josh Fleming, out of Division III Webster College, been an interesting career for him. High leg kick, and he strikes out Bethancourt for the first out of the second. First strikeout for Fleming tonight. One down in the iCubs second for Scott Kingery. In his final year of college baseball, Josh Fleming led Division III with a 0.68 earned run average, struck out 115 in 92 and two-thirds innings. A wave and a miss by Kingery on the first offering from Fleming here. 224, a home run and 9 RBI for Scott. McAdoo in at first. The rest of the infield back, hooked around to the pull side. Next pitch, a little bit high. 85 miles per hour, it's 1-1. Fleming became, when the Rays drafted him, just the second player ever out of the St. Louis Intercollegiate Athletic Conference. What is that, the SLIAC? S-L-I-A-C. We had the WIAC in Wisconsin. I'm going to call it the SLIAC. First player out of that conference drafted in 19 years. And a swing and a miss by Kingery. Fleming with a changeup. And back-to-back strikeouts here to open his second inning. I mean, it's one thing to be the first player out of your school to be drafted in 20 years, or the second all-time, but how about in your conference, second ever? Owen Miller, the leadoff hitter, singled his first time up and takes down and in ball one. Slow windup for Fleming, 1-0 pitch. Miller in the air toward right. He was late on it, and it'll end up in the seats, 1-1. And until yesterday, the iCubs offense on this homestand had been really humming along. Next pitch to Miller. Ground ball sharply hit up the middle, left of the shortstop and into center field. His second base hit. A little bit of a bobble. Miller digging for second, and he gets in there with a head first dive. What hustle by Owen Miller. You love his effort on a daily basis. And Miller takes an extra 90 on Buffalo in the second, getting into scoring position. It was the left fielder, Lantigua, who just didn't get it cleanly back to the infield. And a man on second for Moises Ballesteros, who doubled home Miller back in the first. I'm going to go single E7 on that play. Second base hit for Miller. Left on left, a breaking ball. Pounds it for a strike on Ballesteros, who went after the first pitch in his first at bat. Miller good speed at second. The shortstop, Harry, right behind him for Fleming's next offering, which is bounced to first right at McAdoo, who will curl to his left, step on the base, and bring it into the inning. The iCubs score nothing on one hit and one error. They leave a man in scoring position, and after a pair, have a 3-1 lead at home on the iCubs Broadcast Network.
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3: To the third we go. Iowa Cubs in front of Buffalo 3-1 tonight. And it's the top of the order for the Bisons. Jay Harry singled off the wall in right in the first. That's how the ballgame started today. And Wance deals and gets ahead 0-1. iCubs making a roster move today. Zach Lee is back after briefly going to Arizona. Harry whacks a pitch foul right at the top of the zone, and a mighty swing makes it 0-2 as he fouls it into the screen. Tyler Beattie was released by the Cubs as the corresponding move to get Lee back on the roster. Wance out of the windup, down and in with a breaking ball to the back foot, 1-2. Got some movement down to the bullpen. Looks like Ty Block just starting to get loose. I think they'd love to get Wance through at least three today. His 1-2 pitch toward the back foot of Harry, who laid off again inside. And the count is even now. Yesterday you went bullpen game and you didn't have a ton of arms available. Today, well, Wance has already gone two full innings and in decent shape here trying to get through three. 2-2 to Harry is whacked in the air toward right. Alcantara twists around, moves back to his right and makes the catch for out number one. And then Ty Block is a guy that normally, unless things go very poorly, is going to at the very least eat some innings. And so you feel like you're in better shape there today. You also have Tyler Ferguson available out of the bullpen. Zach Lee, I mentioned, is back. Luis Peralta, Vince Riley, Colin Snyder. A lot better situation as Jonathan Clase steps in and takes a called strike. Clase fly to right his first time up. Big pronounced shift to the pull side. And Clase waves and misses and behind 0-2. Wance took a little bit off on the cutter in. Clase has had a number of hits in this series on pitches way below the strike zone. He just reaches down with one hand, flips it into the outfield. So they go upstairs, well out of the zone, and Clase lays off. With two strikes, Triantos, who was in on the grass, now back where the shortstop would normally play, or at least in those whereabouts. The 1-2 from Wance. Just missed high with the breaking ball, 2-2. And that wind pushing out toward left field tonight. Wance coming home. Up and away, and from 0-2, it's gone full 3-2. Sets up the payoff pitch with one out. Swinging a foul on the ground off the handle of Clase's bat. Mentioned he came up with Seattle. Traded for Yimi Garcia in 2024. Payoff pitch number two. And he went after a high one and ripped it on a line to deep right field. But Alcantara able to get there on the run. And there are two now. Good jump from Kevin Alcantara. Again, the wind blowing across from right to left has helped keep some of these balls from getting to or off of the wall. And two quick outs for Wentz as Yohendrick Piñango will be the batter. Fly to right, his first time up. That was a sky-high fly ball. He just missed it. 3-1 Iowa leads. First pitch on the inside corner, strike one. 79-mile-an-hour sweeper. He comes back with a one-strike pitch, and it's topped on the ground first base side and rolls foul. Quickly 0-2 on Piñango. Part of the Nate Pearson trade. Along with Josh Rivera, the starting third baseman for Buffalo. Pearson went from the Blue Jays to the Cubs, spent a lot of time here last year. Wentz ready with the 0-2, swing and a miss, strike three. He sets down Piñango to end the inning. A 1-2-3 frame, the first one for Andrew Wentz, who throws three innings to open the ballgame today. That could be all. We'll find out, but the iCubs lead 3-1. At the bottom of the third, the iCubs Broadcast Network.
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3: DJ Murray set to lead off in the home third. 3-1 Iowa on top of Buffalo tonight. Murray lined out 2-3 in the first. First pitch here in inning number three from Fleming outside for ball one. Fleming allowed four hits in the first, one in the second. Able to leave that runner on base. And now the 1-0 pitch is at the top of the zone for a called strike, 1-1. High leg kick and the pitch from the southpaw ripped on a line into left field. That's a base hit for Murray. Lantigua sliding stop in front of the warning track. Murray trying for second. A bang bang play safe. B.J. Murray just gets in there. Another hustle double. Or a hustle play that ends up at second in the case of Miller, who got there on an error last inning. And B.J. Murray with a line drive toward the corner, Lantigua made a great play to keep it from getting to the wall, but it didn't matter. Murray sneaks in with a double, and that's his 19th of the year. And a good start here in the third as Kevin Alcantara stands in. Fleming checks on the runner and comes home off the end of the bat. Alcantara sends it foul down the right field line for strike one. B.J. Murray entering play today, leading the league in batting average already. And now 1-2. 0-1 to Kevin. Alcantara on the ground. Third base side off of Rivera. It bounces back onto the infield behind him, and Alcantara reaches. That's going to be an infield hit for Kevin Alcantara, and the on-base streak goes to 33 straight. And he is now two games in which he reaches base consecutively away from tying the franchise record, which was set not very long ago, last year, by Jonathan Long, who is in the batter's box right now. Two on, nobody out. Murray had to stay at second. And Long, who had an RBI double in the first, takes a look at strike one from Fleming. Now Rivera, as good as it gets defensively, tried to backhand it and just could not grab it cleanly. Two on, nobody out. 0-1 to Johnny Long. And a missed inside, ball one and strike one. Fleming, a very, very reliable starter this year for Buffalo. ERA under 3 coming into play. The iCubs testing him today. Already up 3-1, 2 on, nobody out in the third. And now a 1-1 pitch that Long sends in the air toward right, driving Ward toward the foul line. He will stop in foul ground and make the catch. Murray tags it second and makes his way to third. Alcantara holds it first, a productive out for Jonathan Long on the fly ball into the right field corner, one away. And now Chaz McCormick. McCormick already one RBI on his first inning single, right back through the box and over the head of Fleming. The infield will stay back here at double play depth. The iCubs trying to add to their lead. Chastise set from Fleming. Here he comes. And he missed up and away to McCormick with ball one. Now Marty Peavy was talking about Chaz, and it feels like a quiet year from him so far, that he's just been quote-unquote okay. The OPS near 800. The 1-0 outside again, just off the corner ball two. He's also been banged up a little bit. Marty's saying that Chaz doesn't want to say anything, but his quad was bothering him early in the year. The 2-0. He takes outside. This will be challenged, though, by C.J. Stubbs, the catcher. Our first challenge of the night. And let's see if Stubbs can buy his pitcher a strike. He cannot. And Buffalo down to one challenge for the remainder of the game. But the one thing that Marty said, the quad has hurt McCormick defensively a little bit. You think of Chaz as the center fielder for the Astros for many years. This is only his third game in center this year. And it's 3-0 to Chaz as he swings away and fouls it right off the midsection of C.J. Stubbs. That didn't feel too good for the Buffalo backstop. I'm going to give him a little bit of extra time here to walk that one off. Stubbs ready to go. Back in the crouch behind the plate. Murray at third, Alcantara at first. Fleming home with three balls on McCormick again. A long hold and the pitch. Ground ball stabbed by Fleming right back up the middle. He goes to second for one, on to first, a double play. And that was a nifty turn by Fleming. 98 right back at him. He reached out and stabbed it and began the inning-ending 1-6-3 double play. The iCubs come up empty despite back-to-back hits to begin inning number three. But they're on top 3-1 after three on the iCubs Broadcast Network.
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3: Andrew Wentz back out to begin the fourth. Ty Block throwing in the bullpen now for Iowa with a 3-1 lead. Here comes Wentz, and he missed outside to McAdoo. Ball one in the Buffalo fourth. McAdoo singled in the first. I put men on the corners, and then Kasevich singled to drive in the run in the first. Wentz steals again, and McAdoo in the air deep left field. This is trouble. Murray is back on the warning track. He will have room, and there's one down. McAdoo gave it a ride to the direction the wind is pushing a little bit, but didn't quite get all of it, and there's one out in the fourth. Andrew Wentz trying to come up massive for the Iowa Cubs today as they continue to stretch him out a little bit more every outing. He went four innings last time out. At 3 1/3 today as Kasevich stands in. The RBI single back in the first. Drove in his 32nd run. Swings at the first pitch here. It's a fly ball to deep center. McCormick back on it near the wall. Reaches up and makes the catch. That's the third game out there in center for Chaz McCormick. And a good play there going straight back to the outfield wall. The outfield defense has been phenomenal this week for Iowa. Bateman made a couple of nice catches yesterday. Kevin Alcantara sliding grab. And two outs for Javon Ward. The strikeout victim of Wentz in the first. Wentz has struck out two so far and allowed four hits. The first one to Ward pops the mid of Ballesteros at the knees, strike one. And tomorrow the World Series trophy will be here at Principal Park. A one pitch in the dirt with a changeup picked up on a bounce by Ballesteros. 1,000 replica World Series trophies the giveaway, and also Mike Montgomery will be here, member of that roster, made the final out on the mound, and the breaking ball outside, 2-1 to Ward. Chance to meet Mike Montgomery. We're going to try and get him up here in the broadcast booth. Should be a fun night at the ballpark tomorrow night. 6:08 first pitch. Wentz home with a 2-1. Down and in. Ball three on Ward. It's been a big homestand for the Iowa Cubs. Finally feels like summer. The weather's been great in the 70s, low 80s. 12 straight home games. 3-1 to Ward. He's swinging away and popped it up. Left side out of play. Three, two. With two outs and nobody on, Iowa leads 3-1. Wentz trying to get through four. And here he comes with a payoff pitch. Ward chops it foul over toward the Buffalo dugout. First base side out in front on a fastball well off the inside corner. That came in off the plate. Would have been a ball. It would have put him on base. Wentz going to throw pitch number 70 right here. It's the payoff pitch. Ward struck out looking. A backdoor bender from Andrew Wentz. And what a performance tonight from the right-hander. 4 one-run innings so far. A 1-2-3 fourth inning in the books. We head to the bottom half. Iowa 3, Buffalo 1.
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3: Great crowd tonight here at Principal Park. Iowa Cubs with a 3-1 lead over Buffalo entering their at bat here in the fourth inning. It's the bottom third of the order, Triantos, Bethencourt, and Kingery. James Triantos rolled to short his first time up. And Fleming home from the first base side of the rubber. He tried the breaking ball and left it outside, ball one. Fleming comes back. Triantos chops one foul straight down into the ground. Evens up at a ball and a strike. Pitch clock under 10. Fleming get it off in plenty of time. 1-1 inside to Triantos, who jumped back out of the way. Triantos hovering right around the 300 mark all year long. End of the season of the Cubs' number 10 prospect, and shoots a base hit on the ground through the right side. The leadoff in the fourth. A seeing eye single for Triantos. The leadoff man aboard again for the iCubs, the third time in four innings. That's been the case. Brings Christian Bethencourt to the plate. Bethencourt, a strikeout victim in the second. Triantos, a threat to run. Stays put on the first pitch, and Bethencourt whacks it the other way, foul down the right field line, and it's 0-1. McAdoo holding Triantos at first. Fleming glancing right at him, but comes home and misses in the dirt to Bethencourt, 1-1. It's Kingery and then the top of the order after Bethencourt. All of the scoring in this one in the first inning. Buffalo 1, Iowa 3. 1-1 to the DH. Bethencourt turns on it and hooks it foul into the seats, and it's 1-2 on Christian. Veteran out of Panama, 34 years of age. Bethencourt, by far the oldest position player. Ty Block, 35, the oldest player on the roster as a whole. Throw to first, and Triantos leading a little bit towards second, able to dive back. Speaking of Ty Block, he is throwing in the bullpen. Looks like he will follow Andrew Wentz maybe as soon as to begin the fifth inning. 1-2. Bethancourt golfs it down the right field line. Foul. Fleming deals, Bethancourt foul to the third base side, and Chaz McCormick sitting on the top step of the dugout just leans over and lays down on the dirt warning track. The 1-2 pitch on the ground, softly foul up along third, and right now Bethancourt at the very least making Fleming work. One, two is home. Bethancourt fouled it off again, straight back in the air behind home plate. Right now, he's taking pitcher's pitches. For example, that changeup well outside. And spoiling them. He has fouled off five in a row and will see an eighth pitch in this at bat right here. Triantos at first, the 1-2. Bethancourt another foul ball, sent that one on a hop into the camera well. And again, Chaz McCormick lays down on the warning track, and now Chaz has opted to move elsewhere. That's kind of his spot on the top step of the dugout down at that far entrance. But he bailed on it now. Fleming and Bethancourt in a stalemate in this at bat right now. Try 1-2 pitch again. Down and in. Bethancourt's feet slipped out from underneath him as he leaned out of the way, and it's 2-2. And Bethancourt was a member of the Buffalo Bisons roster as recently as last year. He actually played against the iCubs here 1 year ago at a big series. And now a 2-2 pitch and a swing and a miss. And finally, Fleming strikes out Bethancourt, second time tonight. He has done that, and there's one out with a man on first in the fourth. Third strikeout for Josh Fleming. Brings Scott Kinger to the plate. He was a strikeout victim his first time up. And he hits a ground ball to third here. Rivera fields it on the slow hop, throws to first. Triantos advances into scoring position. And there are two outs on the 5-3 putout. Now it's Owen Miller at the top of the order. Two hits today and two at-bats. Couple of singles, one to right, one to left for Miller. Single might score a run here, and it's a base hit into left. We're going to find out. Triantos around third. He will score easily. Oh, Miller digging for second again, and in there once more. This time it's a double for Owen Miller, and he is 3-for-3 tonight. His RBI makes it 4-1 with two outs in the fourth. And Owen Miller just keeps on hustling. His 10th double of the year. RBI number 30 for Miller. And he's in scoring position for Moises Ballesteros. 1-for-2 with an RBI double. Ballesteros grounded to first his last time up. And Miller, good enough speed at second. As Fleming fires, Ballesteros on the ground is short. Backhanded on a tough hop by Harry. His throw on the money. And Ballesteros retired to end the inning, but the iCubs get a two-out run on a couple of hits. They leave one stranded, but extend their lead to 4-1 after four on the iCubs broadcast network.
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0: The iCubs are the first team to go to the bullpen tonight with a 4-1 lead. It's left-hander Ty Block taking over for Andrew Wance. 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It's a first pitch from Block to C.J. Stubbs, missing in for ball one. Stubbs singled his first time up. Ty Block, the 35-year-old left-hander, comes home again, and Stubbs in the air to right center, driving Alcantara back to the outfield wall. He will turn and make the catch, and there's one away. How many times is that breeze blowing in from right tonight prevented the possibility of extra bases? Certainly did there. Alcantara had a long way to go, but one down for Josh Rivera. Local Union 33 finds the right people, trains them well, and supplies them with a reliable workforce. For more info, go to ualocal33.org. Block starting Rivera with a strike. Rivera bounced into a 6-4-3 double play his first time up. The 0-1 pitch, a half swing and a miss by Rivera. He kind of twisted up in knots there from Block on the hard cutter in. One of the go-to pitches for the lefty. Ty Block 2-4 with a 6.75 ERA, just his fourth time out of the bullpen. And it's an 0-2 pitch sent foul down the right field line by Rivera. Block back, and another foul ball right above the head of the on-deck hitter, Lantigua. 0-2. Block pounding the zone as he typically does when he's on. Six pitches, six strikes. Here's the seventh way inside. Rivera kicked his back foot out of the way. When Block is going well, he's pounding the zone and gets a lot of ground balls. Sinker, cutter, and a pretty good changeup. He's home 1-2 to Rivera, and it's a fastball foul back behind home plate. And the 1-2. Backdoor breaking ball, and it missed. This will be challenged, and I think Ballesteros' throw back to the mound hit the umpire on the helmet. As Elliot Melton was coming out to signal that there had been a challenge, Ballesteros trying to get Block a strikeout, and he did. It just caught the upper outside corner. Good challenge by Moises, and Block has a strikeout for his second out here in the fifth with a 4-1 lead. It's Rafael Lantigua next. He walked his first time up. That and every other strikeout by an Iowa Cubs pitcher, brought to you by Renewal by Anderson. They make a $5 contribution to the American Cancer Society in an effort to strike out cancer. 0-1 on Lantigua. Here comes Block again, and he's inside with a cutter, and it's even a ball and a strike. The 1-1, down and off the inside corner, ball two. Nine in the count, Block home, and he missed inside to Lantigua. You don't want to walk the nine hitter, hitting 195. You've got the top of the order, Jay Harry, next. He's had a big series. So Block with a 3-1 pitch, and Lantigua shoots it in the air deep down the right field line. Alcantara on the run again, and he tracked it down into the corner. Ty Block raises his glove in appreciation to the Jaguar, who went a long way into the right field corner to end the fifth inning. He's been busy out there in right and looked very good in doing so this evening. We're halfway home on a Friday night in Des Moines, 4-1 Iowa on the iCubs Broadcast Network.
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0: Well, so far, so good for the Iowa Cubs tonight. The offense gave them three in the first, added one in the fourth. The pitching staff has been very good today after giving up a first inning run and some incredible defensive plays, including the effort by Alcantara to end the top of this inning. Now B.J. Murray swinging to the first pitch, bottom of the fifth. Hits a high pop-up first base side. McAdoo toward fair territory, able to lean over and make the catch. And it was ruled that it would have been foul if it dropped, but there's one out. McAdoo almost went too far. They always tell you the ball comes back toward fair territory. Here's Kevin Alcantara, just made the great catch and now takes down and in off the plate from Fleming, ball one. And so, again, Jonathan Long set the franchise record for consecutive games on base last year. Alcantara now too shy of tying that record after his infield hit in the third, and he takes his strike one and one. Now a 1-1 from Fleming. Fouled off. Alcantara just a little bit late. We'll take a look at the out-of-town scoreboard this inning, brought to you by Mercy One. Top 10, Syracuse has a one-run lead over Lehigh Valley, 4-3. Bottom of the ninth, Toledo hammering Worcester 13-1. 1-2 to the Jaguars, shot into right, a base hit. That's going to scoot past Ward all the way to the wall. It gets wedged underneath the wall. Ward tries to dig it out, and Alcantara into second with a double. The Jaguar is 2-for-3 with a single and a double. He has also made a couple of nice running grabs in right. And Alcantara, who leads the team in home runs, just a great approach at the plate over the last month or so. That's double number 12. Bottom seven, Rochester leads Charlotte 6-1. Nashville up 10-6 over Gwinnett. Columbus has a 1-0 lead in Omaha after two. Indianapolis 1-0 over Scranton. Durham still undefeated in the half, 4-0. They beat Norfolk 4-1. Jonathan Long has an RBI double today. He's at the plate, swings at the first pitch. It's a high fly ball, deep left field, way back, and Long gone for Jonathan. A two-run blast, and the I-Cubs lead swells to 6-1. .108 off the bat, 370 feet to left for Jonathan Long. And that Iowa Fence home run, his seventh of the year. For your fenced installation needs, call 515-419-2251. Iowa Fence brings you all I-Cubs home runs this year. Jonathan Long with a two-run shot. He has three RBI in the game. And it's 6-1 Iowa for Chaz McCormick. Chaz trying to go back-to-back with a big swing, and he came up empty. McCormick will use his timeout right away. I mean, this has been a fun night if you're a fan of the Iowa Cubs. The 0-1 pitch. And that creeps up and away, and it's even a ball and a strike. And a lot of that might have to do with Durham starting undefeated, who they're playing in Norfolk. Durham is still 15 games under as McCormick takes another outside pitch, 2-1. But Norfolk is even further back. Norfolk is 28-51 this year. Jacksonville shut out Memphis 1-0 tonight. And McCormick a big swing over the breaking ball, 2-2. They were supposed to play two in Louisville. One game was played. St. Paul won 3-1. The nightcap was postponed. They'll try again to play two tomorrow. As Fleming deals, McCormick hits a big bouncer to third. Deep in the hole, Rivera. Long throw on target, and there are two down in this fifth inning for James Triantos. Dominican Summer League Cubs, the blue team lost 7-6 to the Rangers. They're now 10-9 on the year. They got a couple of hits from Enrique Oropeza in the loss. DSL Cubs Red lost 3-1 to the Blue Jays. Tough day offensively there. They're now 11-8 as Triantos rips one foul, strike one. The ACL Cubs off to a great start tonight. They're in the second inning against the Rockies, and they lead 4-0. Two runs in the first, two runs in the second for the Cubs. Derek Alcantara has two hits and two RBI. The 0-1 is bounced to short by Triantos. Routine play for Jay Harry, and the inning is over. But a two-run home run from Jonathan Long has given the iCubs a 6-1 advantage after five tonight. The iCubs Broadcast Network.
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Ty Block ready to work in the top of the sixth. He has a little bit more of a cushion here, a 6-1 lead. The I-Cubs have 11 hits. Buffalo has four, top of the order for the Bisons, and Jay Harry, who looks at a strike from Block, and it's 0-1. High held bat for Harry in a late swing as he ropes one foul on the ground, skittering down the left field line. And foul 0-2. Continuing our out-of-town scoreboard, it's now 5-0 for the ACL Cubs over the Rockies. You know who's starting that game? A familiar name, Liam Hendricks, starting for the ACL Cubs today. One scoreless inning with two punch-outs. 0-2 is down low, and not a bad miss by Block for ball one, and that means that, who knows, Liam Hendricks could be in AAA somewhere here before too long. Block's 1-2 to Harry. Outside, he missed. And it's even on the leadoff man. Single A Myrtle Beach in the ninth in Salem. They have an 8-1 lead over the Ridgeyaks. Can't stop saying it as much as possible. 2-2 fouled off by Harry. Alexis Hernandez, another big game. Three hits in four at-bats. Two RBI, also walked twice. And they got a double and a couple of RBI from their nine-hitter tonight, Darlin De Leon. Swing and a miss by Harry. Ty Block strikes him out to begin the sixth. And that's the second punch out for Ty. Andrew Wance, by the way, one run allowed in four innings. He scattered four hits, struck out three, and walked one. South Bend Cubs trailed 3-0 all game long, but scored four down the stretch and beat Quad Cities 4-3. In high A, as Jonathan Classe flips around and bats right-handed, taking a strike. Two RBI for the shortstop Angel Cepeda for South Bend. As this ball ripped into left out of the reach of the I-Cub shortstop Kingery, the base hit for Classe. Comes with one out in the sixth. Iowa leading 6-1, trying to even this series at two games apiece, and Yohendrick Piñango is the next batter. Nazir Mule allowed three runs in 3 2/3 innings, but out of the bullpen for South Bend today, Jackson Brockett, 5 1/3 scoreless one-hit innings with five strikeouts. Block left on left with a strike on the outside edge to Piñango. Double-A Knoxville leads Birmingham 2-1. They can win the series already in game four with a victory tonight, top of the sixth. Two hits for Jefferson Rojas, almost hitting 300 now in Double-A. The 0-1 is down and in, and it evens the count to the three-hitter for Buffalo. How about Jace Beck for Knoxville? Five innings, one run, 11 strikeouts for Beck, who struck out 10 last time out. From the belt Block, a long look at first where Classe leads in the 1-1 to Piñango. Inside out at foul toward left. 1-2. You have to think Jace Beck is close to coming back to AAA. The 26-year-old pitched for the I-Cubs early in the year. And I thought, Marty Peavy thought, was very impressive. 1-2 to Piñango. And just outside from Block, he just missed. And it's 2-2. And they have made Beck into a starter now. Maybe that's been the reason that he has stayed at Double-A as long as he has, but I figure he's been good enough to get a shot. Here's a ground ball right side. That's going to see its way through into right field. Class A trying to go to third. Alcantara comes up throwing. That throw a little bit high, and it allows Piñango into second behind the play. It'll be a single. He goes to second on the throw, and men are at second and third with one out. Couple of the big bounces through the right side. Owen Miller could not get there. And Alcantara, with a big arm, tried to make the throw to third. It sailed on him a little bit. And now second and third, one out. The infield will stay back for McAdoo. Yeah, Jace Beck pitched twice for the I-Cubs earlier this year. Five innings, one run, struck out four. I don't think that was the last we'll see of Beck. As Block comes home with two in scoring position and starts the at-bat with a strike to McAdoo.
from the belt, block home. McAdoo tried to check his swing at a pitch up and in. Did he? Yes, on appeal.

0: had 1-2 in a spot where you would love a strikeout. He has struck out 25 in about 39 innings this year. And so not out of the realm of possibility. Ahead 1-2. And where he thrives is soft contact. The pitch. And it dips a little bit low. He was trying to get some of that weak contact there. Instead, McAdoo with a good take. 2-2. Clase at third. Piñango at second. The 2-2 pitch. Swing and a miss. And Block strikes out McAdoo for the second out of the inning on a changeup. And a big punch out for Ty. Two gone. His third of the ball game. And now with two on base, it's Kasevich. He is 1-for-2 with an RBI single. This is on the way and inside, creeping off the corner. Ballesteros set up away for the 1-0 pitch. Kasevich lunges and misses, 1-1. Now this is kind of a big spot here. Sixth inning, up by 5. Buffalo threatening it with all the troubles the I-Cubs have had closing out games. You can put a zero up here. It's another big step toward a win. The 1-1 pitch, it's a strike top of the zone, 1-2. Kasevich didn't love the call. But a sinker right at the top of the zone. And now Block with a chance to get out of the inning. He's at a good rhythm now, and Kasevich will try and break that up by calling timeout. Right now there's a pinch hitter on deck for Buffalo. It looks like McIver has stepped into the on-deck circle as Block misses away to Kasevich, 2-2. So Willie McIver is on deck. Javon Ward is the right fielder. And so that would lead to some shuffling defensively. McIver is the catcher. 2-2 pitch. Check swing by Kasevich, and it missed high, and the count is now full with first base open. And it might have been that they just wanted to get the lefty out of the lineup now that the left-handed pitcher Block is into the game. Ward, a left-handed hitter. Payoff pitch, first base open, ground ball off of Block's glove to second. Miller has it and will make the play. It's a 1-4-3 putout, and Ty Block able to strand a pair in the sixth. We've moved to the bottom of the inning. It's 6-1. The I-Cubs in control tonight on the I-Cubs Broadcast Network.
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0: Bottom of the sixth, 6-1 Iowa. Over Buffalo this evening, Christian Bethencourt leads off

0: against Josh Fleming, who begins this frame having thrown 77 pitches. He is 78th on the way. Bethancourt right on it and fouled it straight back. Now continuing our scoreboard, bottom of the sixth, the Cubs for the longest time had a 1-0 lead over Milwaukee and Jacob Mizorowski. Fleming home with the 0-1 and blasted high and deep to left. Way back, goodbye, as Christian Bethancourt does some damage against his former ball club, and the iCubs lead swells to 7-1. Absolutely no doubt off the bat of Bethancourt, 111 miles per hour, 358 feet on a line, his eighth home run of the year. It's a solo shot and another Iowa Fence home run. Servicing Central Iowa, visit fencingiowa.com to learn more about how Iowa Fence can help you with your fencing needs. Second of the game for the iCubs. Bethancourt up to 27 RBI. And now Scott Kingery, the nine hitter, 0 for 2. We'll take a look at a sweeper down and in ball one. A right-hander is up in the bullpen for Buffalo. And the 1-0 from Fleming, a half swing and a changeup, tap toward third. Tough play for Fleming, his throw across the diamond in time. It got Kingery by half a step. And Fleming has certainly fielded his position very well today. He had the great double play stab on McCormick earlier. The iCubs getting 7 off of Fleming today. That is the second most runs he's allowed this year, but by far the most earned runs he has allowed this season. Owen Miller, the batter, 3 for 3 today. He swings at the first pitch. It's a fly ball to center. Classe camped underneath it, and Miller finally retired for the second out of the sixth. And with two down, it's Ballesteros. And the game when Fleming allowed 8 was May 28th against Lehigh Valley, but only 2 of the runs were earned. He also allowed 5 runs, only 2 earned last time out. He has not allowed more than 3 earned runs this year until today. Ballesteros, an RBI double in the first. Looks at a first pitch breaking ball for strike one. Ballesteros wants another look at this and will trigger an ABS challenge. iCubs have both remaining. Buffalo has just one. And good challenge from Ballesteros. It missed a little bit low, and it's 1-0 rather than 0-1. Ballesteros waves and misses at the next one from Fleming. Fleming coming back, and he dropped another breaking ball in the dirt. It's been all off speed so far. To Ballesteros. Waits now for a 2-1 pitch. Fleming fires it down and in. Ballesteros able to lean out of the way. 3-1. And yeah, the Cubs had a 1-0 lead on Seiya Suzuki's solo home run off of Mizorowski. 3-1 to Ballesteros, ball 4 off the outside corner, and that's the first walk tonight for Fleming. Comes with 2 outs in the 6th. 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Casey Kandel, the manager, out of the dugout for Buffalo. That'll be all for Josh Fleming, who went 87 pitches. He allows a season-high 7 earned runs on 12 hits. The iCubs have a man on with 2 outs and a new pitcher coming in for the Bisons when we come back on the Iowa Cubs Broadcast Network.
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0: New pitcher is Matt Bowman with a runner on base and two outs in the Iowa half of the sixth. The Cubs lead 7-1 tonight. And B.J. Murray will greet Matt Bowman. Murray is 1-for-3 with a double. Bowman pitched earlier on in this series. And the iCubs also saw him earlier this year with St. Paul. He pitched on Tuesday. Bowman finishing the game in the 10th inning. First pitch today, a heater down and off the outside corner for ball one. You got the big double play off the bat from Kevin Alcantara with a couple of men on base and nobody out in a one-run game in the 10th. On Tuesday night, a Buffalo win. 11-10 was the final. Bowman over the top and over the outside corner with a splitter. And it's 1-1 on Murray. Bowman 0-1 with an 8.22 ERA in 8 games with Buffalo. He was very good in St. Paul, 1.69 ERA in 14 games. Still getting adjusted to his new organization, perhaps. He's home with a 1-1, and just getting a piece was Murray. Now they're going to say no. It was a pitch in the dirt, no foul ball, and a good save by the catcher that time, C.J. Stubbs. Oh, it's interesting looking at Buffalo right now. Remember, they had McIver in the on-deck circle, but he never batted, so Ward is still in the game and right. Now, will he bat or not to lead off the seventh? Runner goes. Ground ball up the middle, and that's right where the defender left. It's into center field for a base hit. Ballesteros on his way to third. A lot of movement there on the Ballesteros stolen base. And none of the infielders could get to the baseball. Rolled back up the middle by BJ. And runners are on the corners. Murray 2-for-4 and again trying to extend his lead in the league batting average race. As there are two on base for Kevin Alcantara, who has today reached on an infield hit and doubled. He scored a run and made a couple of nice catches in right field. Bowman out of that closed stretch. Third base side of the rubber comes home. Alcantara in the air, deep down the left field line. If it's fair, it might be gone, and it hooks foul. Up onto the concourse. Home run distance from Alcantara, but he just could not wait back long enough. The ball in the air for a long time. Felt like it was slow motion in some ways. And now the 0-1 pitch from Bowman. He tosses over to first, and Murray steps back into the base. BJ, again, made his AAA debut in 2024. It did not go the way that he would have hoped. Went to AA last year as Alcantara hits a hot shot into left, and another run scores. A two-run inning for the iCubs. Alcantara has 3 hits. That's his 42nd RBI of the year. It's 8-1 Iowa. Boy, a hot shot through the left side of the infield. On a sinker down and in, he hit it 112. Ballesteros scores, Murray to second. And still two men on for Jonathan Long, who has 2 extra base hits and 3 RBI tonight. He hit a 2-run home run in the 5th. Bowman to him and an inside corner strike. And Murray didn't sulk last year, went to AA, and boy, was he good. And that's carried over into this year as Long takes downstairs, 1-1. In 2024 with Iowa, Murray in 88 games hit 204, 11 home runs, 39 RBI. In 69 games this year, the numbers are all way better. As the 1-1 to Long is clubbed foul straight back into the screen. Murray hitting 327. He has 9 home runs and already more RBI than he had in AAA in 2024 in about 20 less games. This is in the dirt. Pass Stubbs to the backstop, and a wild pitch advances runners to second and third. That one broke down and away. Stubbs thought he had it in his glove. He turned around in surprise as the ball rolled past him. Check swing by Long at a pitch high and tight. They appeal to first. He did not go. 3-2 on Long. First base open. And a breaking ball hammered on the ground. Threw a hole on the left side of base hit. One run is in. Alcantara to the plate. Lantigua's throw is cut off. And two more runs score. Jonathan Long with a hot shot through the left side, having a big old ball game tonight. Five RBI for Long, and he is a triple shy of the cycle. Iowa leads 10-1. An RBI double in the first, a two-run home run in the fifth, and a two RBI single in the sixth for Jonathan Long. The I-Cubs pouring it on. On this Friday evening, here's Chaz McCormick, 1-for-3. Yesterday, the I-Cubs struggled immensely as Bowman finds the outside corner for a strike. Not so much today. We'll give you trivia here in just a moment. Want to make sure the inning doesn't end right now, as Bowman is home and in the dirt to Chaz, 1-1. Today's trivia question mentioned that tomorrow is the World Series 10-year anniversary celebration. Mike Montgomery will be here. Montgomery was on the mound for the final out in the World Series in 2016. McCormick on the ground is short, gobbled up by Harry. The short way to second, and that'll end the inning. The question is, Montgomery, a first-round pick by which organization in 2008? Who drafted Mike Montgomery in the first round? Broadcast at iowacubs.com. If you know the answer, six innings are complete. Iowa now leads 10-1 on the iCubs broadcast network. 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
0: Every night in this series so far, someone has had a big night offensively. Tonight it's the Iowa Cubs who lead 10-1 as the seventh gets underway. And Javon Ward, who was going to be pinch hit for if his spot in the order came up last inning, is in the box now and takes a strike from Ty Block. So it had to be a matchup thing with a threat brewing. The 0-1 from Block to Ward is also a called strike, 0-2. Ward 0-for-2 with a couple of strikeouts. They had the right-handed hitting Willie McIver in the on-deck circle. As Block comes right back, and Ward gets out in front, rolls the ball softly to second. Owen Miller collects, throws to first, and there's one away. Both teams had a big offensive night on Tuesday. Both teams a big day on Wednesday. Then yesterday, it was all Buffalo. They scored 15. And today it's all Iowa. They have 10. Buffalo has one. One out in the seventh. First pitch swinging. Stubbs in the air toward right. And Alcantara there. One pitch and one out to Stubbs. And two down quickly for Ty Block in the seventh. Josh Rivera will bat next. Still for two today. We already have two correct answers to the trivia question. Which organization made Mike Montgomery, who will be here tomorrow, their first round pick? There's a first pitch strike to Rivera. And Block ahead 0-1. And the answer is the Kansas City Royals. 0-1. Right there at the bottom of the zone with a sinker from Block. And he's on top 0-2 quickly, looking for a rapid inning here. And after a big offensive inning, you love those quick innings by your pitcher. Next time out, 0-2 for Block. Ground ball to short. Scott Kingery makes a routine play, and Ty Block hits the offense right back to the plate with a brisk 1-2-3-7. Time to stretch at Principal Park. Iowa in control 10-1. The iCubs Broadcast Network.
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0: Matt Bowman finished the sixth, back out for the seventh here for Buffalo. And James Triantos, who was the only hitter not to come to the plate for Iowa in the sixth, leads off with a 10-1 lead. And swings at the first one. It's a fly ball to right center, fairly deep. Classe there, and the center fielder for Buffalo hauls it in, one gone. And two more games left on this marathon 12-game homestand for the Iowa Cubs. Tomorrow night, 6:08, and Sunday afternoon at 1:05. Tomorrow, it'll be left-hander Jordan Wicks on the mound for Iowa. Buffalo has not officially announced a starter for the game. And then Sunday, Paul Campbell against Richard Gallardo, a rematch from Tuesday as Christian Bethencourt gets jammed and rolls one foul. Temperature is supposed to rise pretty quickly by Sunday. 0-1 to Bethencourt. He was out in front, just got a piece, and slaps it foul into the screen. Ten to one. Iowa on top. This feels a lot better than last night, I can tell you that, if you're the Iowa Cubs. 0-2 outside for Bowman. This has been challenged, though, by the Bisons. They have one left, and it was a strike. Bethancourt goes down looking. They keep one challenge as Bowman has his first punch out. Scott Kingery to the plate, 0 for 3. Bowman out of the stretch delivers. And he missed a little bit low, ball one. By the way, an interesting connection between the Iowa Cubs coaching staff and the Buffalo Bisons. Actually, a couple of them. 1-0 to Kingery is waved at and missed, and it's 1-1. Iowa leads 10-1. Nobody on, two outs here in the seventh. Number one, Marty Peavy and Casey Candell, both as players, were in the Expos organization at the same time. They know each other very well. But also, Iowa Cubs bench coach Nick Lovello, his dad Tori, the manager of the Diamondbacks, is in the Buffalo Bisons Hall of Fame, inducted in 2003. He was a player there, named MVP of the championship series, as Kingery waves and misses, and it's 2-2. Was a part of two different championships, back-to-back, 97 and 98. He is one of their top hitters all time in runs scored, RBI hits, doubles, and walks. Kingery almost got hit by Bowman. It's 3-2. Tori Lovello also won the Frank J. Fremo Vallone Community Service Award all three seasons he played in Buffalo. So a pretty cool tie there between the Lovello family and Buffalo. They live there in the offseason. Breaking ball up and in, and Kingery takes a two-out walk. Another walk brought to you by Fidium Business. 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Here's Owen Miller at the top of the order. Three hits today and four at-bats for Owen. Pitch in the dirt. Yeah, I was talking to Nick Lovello about that, and he said, yeah, they've got a house in Buffalo, and they really use it a lot when they go to Bills games back in Buffalo during the offseason. Bowman's 1-0 is fired down the middle for a strike on Miller, 1-1. Runner at first, 1-out, 10-1, Iowa here in the bottom of the seventh. But Nick said, yeah, my family, we're basically reverse snowbirds. We are in, as far as his dad, Tori, is concerned, in Arizona during the summer and then in Buffalo in the winter, which is the opposite of how that's supposed to work. Well, most people are heading to Arizona in the winter and spend their summers in Buffalo if you're from that area. Of course, the baseball schedule doesn't necessarily allow for that. And now a 2-1 to Owen Miller. Wave and a miss, and it's even 2-2. I talked to Nick Lovello about that many times. He would love if it was Cubs Diamondbacks sometime in the National League Championship Series. He's been a manager in the Cubs farm system with High South Bend in previous years. 2-2 with two outs. Miller waits. Here comes Bowman. And Miller with a flare down the right field line, dropping quickly. It's a base hit. And it gets by Ward all the way to the corner. Kingery on the run, he will score. Owen Miller on his way to third. The throw is not quite in time. He went in standing up and nearly paid the price. It's an RBI triple, and it's 11-1. And now Miller just a home run shy of the cycle. I don't think he knew the throw was as close as it was. And Rivera almost tagged him out, but Ward got eaten up on the bounce on that Miller line drive the other way. Another run tacked on against the bullpen today. That'll be all for Bowman. Casey Candell will make another move to the pen here, brought to you by Plumbers and Steam Fitters. It's another right-hander coming in for Buffalo, on the iCubs Broadcast Network.
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0: The pitcher is right-hander Chase Lee for Buffalo. The iCubs with another run in. They have three in the first, one in the fourth, two in the fifth, four in the sixth, and one here in the seventh for an 11-1 lead. And now Lee, the side-arming right-hander, will get Moises Ballesteros to start his evening. Ballesteros has been on base twice. He doubled home a run in the first and then walked and came around to score in the sixth. Lee 3-1 with a 2.15 ERA in 23 games out of the pen here in Buffalo. Almost a strikeout per inning for the right-hander, who also pitched in game one on Tuesday, like Bowman did, making their way through the bullpen a second time tonight. Lee, in that outing, allowed two runs in an inning plus. First pitch inside to Ballesteros at 89 miles an hour, and it's ball one. Miller standing at third after his triple, and Lee catches the outside edge to Ballesteros. 1-1. This has been challenged, though, by Moises, who's been really good challenging today, both behind and at the plate. Not this time, however, and the iCubs have one more challenge remaining. Each team does, in fact. One-one to Bally, and he popped it up high into the air toward left. Lantigua underneath it, drifting right, makes the catch, and Chase Lee ends the inning against the first batter he faced. But the iCubs get one more on the triple by Owen Miller. He has two RBI tonight and 31 on the year. Iowa leads 11-1 on the iCubs Broadcast Network.
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0: Ty Block has been dealing this evening out of the bullpen for the Iowa Cubs. He took over for Andrew Wance in the fifth inning. Three scoreless for Ty. A couple of hits allowed. And now Rafael Antigua, the nine-hitter, will lead off. He is 0-for-1 with a walk and a line drive to right today. Block out of the windup. Fires, and it's on the inside corner. Strike one. Well, today was the annual team picture day at Principal Park. Ground ball right side, and a sliding stop by Miller. He's done it all tonight. Why not add a defensive highlight? Four hits and a sliding play to his left to begin the eighth inning. And one gone for Buffalo to the top of the order, Jay Harry. You know, a lot of years, getting the about 40 to 45 people organized for the team picture as Jay Harry takes his strike at its 0-1 is very difficult. It's all adults, but it normally doesn't go without a hitch. This is fouled down off the leg of Harry, who dropped his bat, actually kind of tossed his bat aside and crumpled to the ground, and Casey Candell, the manager, hustling out to look at him. The athletic trainer is now joining. I've seen a lot of Jason Schwartzman in this series. Remember, he was out there for Harry specifically earlier in this series after he got hit in the ribs by a pitch. And Harry quickly able to get to his feet. Looks like he'll be all right. But today I thought, maybe more than any other picture day that I've been a part of, the guys got on the field, took the picture, and got off the field. It was a smooth operation. A lot of veterans on this year's club. And Harry back in the box, 0-2 for Block. Bounced up the first baseline and just barely foul. Harry never left the batter's box and almost stayed fair. But it is 0-2. You know, the fun part about a team picture at AAA is that that picture encapsulates about 8 hours before there's another roster move. And the 0-2 from Block on the outside corner called strike three. Block froze him with a sinker that ran back to the outside edge. Two outs in the eighth. Block racks up another punch out. That's his fourth of the night. And Jonathan Classe will be the batter, 1-for-3. Block delivers. Line drive softly hit, but through the six hole. And into left, a base hit. Classe's second of the game. You know, Classe has been a very, very good and dangerous minor league baseball player. And not long ago, in 2023, he did something that no minor league player had done since 1961. Left-handed hitting Piñango takes outside. It pops away from Ballesteros. No hold for the runner at first, but he stays put. He became the first player since 1961, Class A did, to hit 20 home runs and steal 70 bases in the same season. Blocks 1-0, and that drops downstairs. Those numbers were compiled between High A Everett and Double A Arkansas with the Mariners. It's pretty impressive. Blocks 2-0, hit hard on the ground through the right side of base hit. Classe digging hard for second will throttle it down and stop there. Back-to-back two-out singles. If all goes well, there is a chance Block finishes this game and you only have to use two pitchers. I'm not sure. They might have a plan to go with somebody else for one inning if Block gets through the eighth. But as battered and bruised as that staff has been, why not try and get through this with two? McAdoo in the air toward fairly deep left, but Murray is there. near the edge of the warning track. He hauls it in, and Ty Block with another scoreless inning. This time he strands a pair. Couple of singles with two outs for Buffalo, and we head to the bottom of the eighth. It's 11-1 Iowa on the iCubs Broadcast Network.
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0: One last chance to add a little offensive juice to this one for the Iowa Cubs. They've been great all around tonight. An 11-1 lead over Buffalo to the bottom of the eighth. B.J. Murray has two hits today. He will lead off. Double and a single for B.J. And the first pitch of the inning on the way, up and in, and it caught him. And he will head to first. And the catcher, C.J. Stubbs, is saying, look, B.J. Murray didn't move. And if he had been hit by the pitch, wouldn't he have started to go to first? And, you know, it's hard not to agree with C.J. Stubbs' thinking here. B.J. barely moved. Maybe it caught his jersey on the loose part under his right arm. But normally, if you feel like you got hit by a pitch, you immediately sell it that way. Casey Candell trying to explain that to Elliot Melton, the home plate umpire. Casey doesn't seem to be too upset, just kind of trying to get his point across as C.J. Stubbs did, but Murray hit by a pitch and will likely finish today 2-for-4, which will again raise that average to 330. Kevin Alcantara has three hits today, and he's back in the box taking a sweeper from the side-arming Lee for strike one. Lee drops down, and a breaking ball ripped on a line into left by Alcantara. That'll roll to the base of the outfield wall in left. B.J. Murray into third. He'll be held there, and Kevin Alcantara has his second double of the game. He has four hits tonight. Second time in the series, Alcantara has four hits. And that double number 13 on the year for the cleanup man. Two on, nobody out. Jonathan Long with a chance to add to what has been a big day already right here. He has three hits and five RBI. Johnny is a triple shy of the cycle. He has one triple this year. And Lee drops down and fires to the outside corner, called strike one. Now, this is a ballpark that can be conducive to triples, only because you've got the big wall out there, and if you get it up off the wall and over somebody said, you've got a great chance. Long golfs one foul, and he's behind 0-2. Chest high, set comes Lee, and he missed up and away to Long. First time out of the zone, and this at bat, 1-2 the count. Seventeen hits for Iowa. Lee to the plate, long off the end of the bat, in the air, foul down the right field line. You've got a number of players having massive offensive days. Owen Miller is 4-for-5 with two RBI. B.J. Murray has two hits. Alcantara 4-for-5 with one RBI. Long has five runs batted in. And the 1-2 from Lee is hit on the ground is short. That'll give him another RBI. In from third is Murray. He scores on the ground out, and Long has six runs batted in. And the lead grows to 12-1 for Iowa. Stag put it. Second was Alcantara. Didn't need a lot there if you're Jonathan Long to drive in a run. Oh, a big day for Jonathan Long. Six runs batted in. And now Chaz McCormick 1-for-4 with an RBI. Eight of the nine in the lineup for Iowa have a hit. Scott Kingery in the ninth spot, the only one without. He has reached base and scored after a walk in the seventh. Alcantara, a huge lead at second. Nobody holding him, and Lee gets McCormick to half-heartedly wave through a pitch. By the way, the I-Cubs, again, one hit shy of matching their season high with 18. They set that 2 days ago, scoring 18 runs. Tonight, 12 runs, and McCormick takes upstairs. Well, you have to give kudos to the pitching staff as well tonight. They have been outstanding. 1-2 from Lee is popped up high in the air behind home plate. Giving it a look is Stubbs, and he jumps into the net, and it lands in the second row of seats instead. Ball two strikes on McCormick. And it's home from Lee. Wave and a miss by Chaz. He's down on strikes, and there are two down in the Iowa eighth. It certainly looks like Ty Block is going to finish this game on the mound, or at least be given the opportunity to start the inning and do that. And how good would that look in the box score? Wance for four, Block for five, and get out of here with a big win. Here's Triantos, 1-for-4. And a big swing and a miss at the sweeper, strike one. I-Cubs still looking for their second series win of the year. The 0-1 is bounced high in the air, right of the mound towards second. Chest high on Kasevich, who will flip it over to first and bring an end to the inning. But the I-Cubs add another. The RBI ground out by Jonathan Long. He's drove in six runs tonight. 12-1 Iowa to the ninth on the iCubs Broadcast Network.
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0: Left-hander Ty Block is out to try and finish off what would be among the more impressive wins this year for the Iowa Cubs. They're on top 12-1 entering the ninth. They were down 1-0 after the top of the first. They've scored a dozen unanswered as Kasevich leads off and looks at a block strike, and it's 0-1. Ty Block putting on a clinic tonight. He has thrown 56 pitches, 42 for strikes. And there's another. Bounce to third. It bounds away from Triantos, and Kasevich will reach. Well, he gave ground on it, and it gave him sort of a tough hop to handle deep in the hole. And the leadoff man on base. They always tell you, you don't want to give ground if you can help it. You want to try to come forward if you can. Not sure Triantos had a chance to do that as Javon Ward takes a strike. And this one home and flip foul by Ward. Again, there's no hold over at first for Kasevich. They have called that an E5 on Triantos, putting a man on base here to lead off in the ninth. Javon Ward 0-for-3, a couple of strikeouts and the 0-2 pitch. Look out, up and in on Ward, who spun out of the way. And it's ball one and strike two. But Block to this point, four innings, four hits, four strikeouts. Those are the only stats. No walks, no runs. As Ward stays alive, in the count 1-2. Block deals again. Ward looks at a pitch outside. Didn't miss by a lot, but it did miss. Had another lopsided game in the big leagues tonight. White Sox 22, Royals 1 after 8. Swing and a miss, and Ward waves at the breaking ball from Block. Running up and away, he's down on strikes for the third time, one gone in the ninth, and C.J. Stubbs is the batter, 1-for-3. And just looking at that Royals-White Sox game, remember the Royals were almost no-hit by the Rays yesterday. Got a home run in the ninth to avoid being shut out. They used a position player on the mound in that one. This is hammered foul by Stubbs down the left field line, strike one. But then the next day to be down 22-1, that's tough to do. 10 runs for the White Sox in the third. 5 RBI for Miguel Vargas. 4 hits for Chase Meadroth. And 6 RBI for Tristan Peters. That's a decent game. Here's a hard ground ball up the middle for Stubbs. He has a base hit. And runners are at first and second with one out. As Josh Rivera will come to the plate, he's 0-for-3. A Block, I don't think, in any danger of being removed from this game unless it gets really out of hand or apparent that he's having a tough time finding the zone or something along those lines. The White Sox have faced a position player on the mound in that game, and so Kansas City has thrown Tyler Tolbert 2 days in a row. There's a strike on Rivera. Block hits ahead 0-1. So Casey Opitz not the only position player in pro baseball to throw back-to-back days. Block's 0-1, just a little bit low, and it's even a ball to strike. Runners lead at first and second. Block fires, and he missed inside, 2-1. Kasevich at second. The lead runner, Stubbs behind him at first. Now the 2-1 pitch. And it's hooked foul on the ground wide of third. And the labor negotiations continue in baseball. They are exchanging proposals. They had a meeting yesterday. And again, the league announcing some of those details, which would limit the length of a contract you could sign in free agency. 2-2 pitch outside, and it's full. And basically, that proposal says, you know, if you sign with a new team in free agency, the max deal you could sign would last 5 years. If you sign with your current club, that extends to 6. And there's a strike for Block called strike 3. Looking at it is Rivera, and now Buffalo down to their final out. Todd Block has been carving, and not a ton of strikeouts. You don't expect that from Ty, 5 tonight. But trying to get through 5 scoreless to end this, the iCubs lead 12-1. He would earn the win. Rafael Lantigua, 0-2. Swings at the first pitch, a chopper to first. Jonathan Long has it. He throws to Block covering, and the iCubs finish off a dominant victory on this Friday evening in front of a great crowd. Well, one of the best all-around performances from the Iowa Cubs this season comes tonight and evens this series with Buffalo at the outset of the second half at 2 wins apiece. Final score, Iowa 12, Buffalo 1. The iCubs got it done over several different innings today. 3 in the first, 1 in the 4th, 2 in the 5th, 4 in the 6th. They had 1 each in the 7th and the 8th. A long time ago, they trailed 1-0 after a half inning, but after that, they put the foot down to the floor and run away from Buffalo. We'll be back with the postgame show in just a couple of minutes. Don't go anywhere. A lot to recap from a fun night here at Principal Park. The iCubs postgame show is next on the iCubs Radio Network.
4: 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Stay tuned. Jason Kemp will be back with the postgame show after these messages.
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2: Welcome back to Principal Park. The fireworks are going off here in downtown Des Moines. Plenty of fireworks offensively today for the Iowa Cubs in this 12-1 victory over the Buffalo Bisons. Welcome into the postgame show. A fun night tonight. The iCubs with maybe their best all-around game of the year offensively. 12 runs on 17 hits. Pitching-wise, Andrew Wance and Ty Block combined to allow one run over nine innings. Just two pitchers needed this evening for Iowa. And the defense was spectacular as well. We saw great plays from Kevin Alcantara a couple of times and Owen Miller on the infield as well. All to this 12-1 win for Iowa. As we open our postgame show looking at the box score, Iowa with 12 runs on 17 hits, one error, they stranded seven. Meanwhile, Buffalo one run on nine hits, no errors. They left eight on base. The winning pitcher was Ty Block out of the bullpen today for the iCubs. He improves to 3-4 on the year. Josh Fleming, the starter for Buffalo, took the loss. He falls to 3-5. Game was played in 2 hours and 25 minutes. By far the quickest game of the homestand here in Des Moines. We've had a lot of three-hour-plus ball games. This one flew by thanks to that great work by the iCubs pitching staff. In big crowd on hand tonight. 11,508 on a beautiful, I mean picturesque, 74-degree evening here in Des Moines. Take you through some of the individual standouts in this one. We normally begin with the offensive performances, but tonight I think it's only fair. As much as they've had some tough times this year, the pitching staff was absolutely brilliant tonight. It started with Andrew Wance. He went four innings, allowed one run on four hits in his first start with the Iowa Cubs. And then Ty Block kept it going from there. Five scoreless innings to close it out. He earns the win, his third of the year, and strikeout of six batters. Meanwhile, the offense got it done in several regards. It was Owen Miller in the leadoff spot, 4-for-5 with two doubles, a triple, and two RBI. He also had Moises Ballesteros go 1-for-4 with a double and an RBI as well. In addition, B.J. Murray had a couple of hits. He now leads the International League with a .330 batting average. Kevin Alcantara, his second four-hit game of the series, 4-for-5 with two doubles and one RBI. A big day for Jonathan Long, a week's worth of RBI. He drove in six, 3-for-5 with a double and a home run for Long. That home run for Johnny was number seven on the 2026 campaign. Also single hits from Ballesteros, McCormick, Triantos, and Bethencourt. The only starter without a hit today was Scott Kingery in the nine hole. Meanwhile, for Buffalo, their nine hits were spread mainly between three players. Jonathan Classe was 2-for-4. Yohendrick Piñango was 2-for-4. And CJ Stubbs also went 2-for-4. Those three combined for six of their nine hits. Josh Fleming, the starter, gave up a season-high eight earned runs on a season-high 12 hits in 5 2/3 innings. He did surrender a couple of home runs. Matt Bowman out of the bullpen allowed three runs in his one inning of work. The iCubs with four hits off of Bowman. And Chase Lee allowed one run on one hit in an inning and a third. Again, the iCubs win this one 12-1. They improved to 2-2 in the second half. They are now 32-44 overall. Meanwhile, Buffalo falls to 2-2, and they are now 37-42 overall in the 2026 campaign. The iCubs win it tonight in impressive fashion, 12-1 over the Bisons. We'll be back with more. We'll detail exactly how this one went down in just a few moments when the postgame show continues on the iCubs Broadcast Network.
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0: We are back at Principal Park and the Iowa Cubs postgame show. A massive crowd of over 11,000 filing out of the ballpark after a one-sided win today. The Iowa Cubs get it done by a final margin of 12-1. Let's take you back through the ballgame. The Iowa Cubs licking their wounds a bit after losing 15-1 last night. And the start of today's game probably didn't make them feel all that great. It was Andrew Wantz making his first start on the mound. Jay Harry led off with a single off the right field wall. Then a couple of flyouts left him at first with two down. But Charles McAdoo singled on a 3-2 pitch. Harry went to third, and Josh Kasevich did the same thing as he drove in the run and gave Buffalo a 1-0 lead. But from that point forward, the iCubs pitching staff dominated. Wantz would throw three more innings. He did not allow a run, just one more hit and one more walk. And then Ty Block took over. The crafty veteran lefty, maybe at his best in an Iowa Cubs uniform this evening. Five scoreless innings, just five hits allowed. Block struck out six, did not walk a batter. And despite allowing some hits, they were all singles and never really felt like he was in all that much trouble as he ends up earning his third win of the year. So that's on the pitching side. But the offense was able to take control of this game pretty quickly as well. They were absolutely dominant in this one with 12 unanswered. It started in the bottom of the first. Owen Miller with a leadoff single. He scored right away on a double by Moises Ballesteros into the left field corner that got away from Rafael Lantigua. But the inning wasn't over. With two outs, Jonathan Long added to the inning and gave the iCubs the lead with a double. Chaz McCormick followed with a base hit to score Long, and Iowa led after 1-3-1. They did not score in the second or the third innings, but then in the fourth, they added a run. James Triantos with a leadoff single went to third on a fielder's choice ground out by Kingery and was able to score on Owen Miller's RBI double, one of three hits, three extra base hits, and four hits total for the iCubs leadoff man. That one went down as an RBI double. So 4-1 Iowa into the fifth inning. In that frame, Jonathan Long followed a Kevin Alcantara double with a two-run home run, his seventh long ball of the year. That gave him three RBI in the game and put the iCubs on top 6-1. The big inning today was the bottom of the sixth, the fourth spot for Iowa, including a leadoff home run from Christian Bethencourt, his eighth of the year, and then an RBI single from Alcantara and a two RBI single from Long, who now had five RBI in the game on three hits. Iowa added one run in the seventh, a run-scoring triple with two outs from Owen Miller, and one more with two on and nobody out in the eighth. Jonathan Long, an RBI ground out, made it 12-1. Long finishing with half of the RBI. He drove in six tonight as the iCubs earned a dominant 12-1 win over Buffalo. They finished with 17 hits, one shy of their season high set earlier this week, a couple of days ago on Wednesday afternoon. But the iCubs back to 500 in the second half, two wins and two losses. We'll take a break, and when we come back, we'll wrap things up with a look at the Mercy One out-of-town scoreboard and get you ready for what should be another big night here at the ballpark tomorrow. It's the 10-year anniversary of the Cubs winning the World Series. The trophy is here. Mike Montgomery will be here. We'll talk about it next on the iCubs Radio Network.
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0: Jason Kemp with you back at Principal Park one more time on this beautiful Friday evening. A great crowd over 11,000 in here, and a great performance in all three facets of the game, offense, pitching, and defense for the Iowa Cubs in this 12-1 victory over the visiting Buffalo Bisons. 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Elsewhere in the International League tonight, St. Paul and Louisville played one game of a doubleheader. That was won by the Saints 3-1. Second game was postponed by weather. They'll play two tomorrow instead. Other finals, Gwinnett comes from behind and beats Nashville with four runs in the top of the ninth, 13-10. Gwinnett, the final score there. A completely different kind of game. Jacksonville beats Memphis 1-0, the only run scored in the bottom of the fourth by the Jumbo Shrimp. Rochester over Charlotte 6-2. In 10 innings, Syracuse held off Lehigh Valley 4-3. Toledo pounds Worcester 13-1. Durham remained undefeated in the second half. They are now 4-0 in the half after a 4-1 win over Norfolk. Top of the seventh, Scranton Wilkes-Barre on top of Indianapolis 3-1. And in Omaha, in the bottom of the ninth, Columbus leads the Storm Chasers 4-2. In the Cubs farm system now, we start in the Dominican Summer League. The DSL Cubs Blue lost to the Rangers Blue 7-6. Despite receiving a couple of hits and an RBI from Enrique Oropeza, the DSL Cubs Blue team falls to 10-9. Red team now 11-8. They were beat by the Blue Jays by a final of 3-1. They did get a couple of hits from Albert Moreno, a 17-year-old. As for the Arizona Complex League Cubs, they were in action tonight. They are still in action tonight, leading the Rockies 7-3. That game in the top of the sixth. A couple of veterans on the mound today in the ACL. Liam Hendricks struck out two over a scoreless inning. Aaron Bummer did the same. Both veteran pitchers claimed by the Cubs recently who could be here in Des Moines at some point this year. Offensively for the ACL Cubs, Derek Alcantara has two hits and two RBI. Single-A Myrtle Beach earned an 8-1 win over Salem. Good work on the mound from Pierce Coppola here in the win. He allowed one run, on two hits over four innings of work and struck out six. And that game, again, dominated by the Pelicans. Three hits and two RBI for Alexis Hernandez. High A South Bend with a thrilling win, 4-3 over Quad City. South Bend fell behind 3-0 in the first inning, but able to come from behind and win. Angel Cepeda had two runs batted in for the Cubs. Double-A Knoxville also winners, 3-2 over Birmingham. So a full season sweep for the Cubs affiliates today. Myrtle Beach, South Bend, Knoxville, and Iowa all get it done. Knoxville now 42-31 on the season. Jefferson Rojas had two hits. So did Carter Trice on the mound. Jace Beck struck out 11. He allowed one run over five innings. Those 11 strikeouts, the most in a game for any Cubs minor league pitcher this year. Frankie Scalzo also threw two scoreless out of the bullpen. And now on to the big leagues. This was not a great outcome for the Chicago Cubs. They had the lead 1-0 against Jacob Mizorowski and the Brewers in the middle innings. But it got away from them. Some home runs late for Milwaukee. And the Brewers take game one 6-2, extending their lead over the second-place Cubs. Ethan Roberts took the loss. He's been so good in Chicago this year. Mizorowski earned his ninth win. We talked about it earlier. The White Sox destroy the Royals 22-1. They're now four games over 500. Seattle gets by Cleveland 3-1. The Phillies take down the Mets 2-1. It was the Red Sox 6 and the Yankees 1 in Fenway. Only three hits for New York. Rays beat the Diamondbacks 6-1. They are 13 games over 500 there. The Rangers beat the Blue Jays 5-4. Orioles slip by the Nationals in a low-scoring game 3-1. Tigers blank the Astros 8-0. The Reds got past the Pirates 6-4. Braves and Giants are tied at one out west. In the bottom of the fourth, it's the Padres with a 3-1 lead over the Dodgers, and the bases loaded with two outs against Roki Sasaki. Top five, A's lead the Angels 6-1 on the road. In the bottom of the eighth, St. Louis trails Miami 2-0. That game has been tough offensively for the Cardinals. They have six outs to work with. And in the bottom of the ninth in Minnesota, a high-scoring affair. The Rockies have an 8-7 lead over the Twins. Minnesota does have the tying run on base with one out in that last half of the ninth inning. That's your Mercy One out-of-town scoreboard today. Mercy One offers self-assessment so you can learn if you're at risk for heart disease, stroke, diabetes, and other health conditions. 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The iCubs with an impressive win tonight, 12-1 over Buffalo. By the way, a great defensive play in the corner to start an inning with Ty Block on the mound, rather to end an inning. Alcantara made a couple of nice catches today, but that one he tracked down in the corner. He got a salute from Ty Block as he left the mound. That is your catch of the game, sponsored by Catch Des Moines. That play was a real trip, and so is Des Moines. Once you're here, make it yours at catchdesmoines.com. Well, I've mentioned it several times on the air this evening, but tomorrow night, a big night here at Principal Park. The World Series trophy will be here as a 10-year celebration of the World Series win by the Cubs in 2016 takes place. 1,000 replica World Series trophies will be given away at the front gate, so make sure you get here when gates open at 5 o'clock. I'm sure there will be a decent line for those. Tomorrow night, 6:08 p.m., the first pitch. Mike Montgomery, the pitcher who was on the mound when the Cubs clinched the World Series win, will be here as well to sign and take pictures. Pregame will begin tomorrow at 5:45 p.m. Our pregame show always brought to you by Yuengling. You can find that on Hope 940, 93.7 The Outlaw, and online at iowacubs.com. It'll be left-hander Jordan Wicks on the mound for Iowa. He is 0-5 with a 6.64 ERA this season. Meanwhile, for Buffalo, it seems as if they are going to be activating someone off of the development list to make the start. We'll get you that information when we have it. And that is the plan for the World Series celebration tomorrow night here at Principal Park. 6:08, the first pitch. Again, gates open at 5. If you want the replica trophy, make sure you get here plenty early. Well, that'll just about do it for our broadcast tonight. 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Any reproduction, rebroadcast, retransmission, or other dissemination or use of this broadcast, descriptions or accounts of this game without the express written consent of Minor League Baseball and its entities is prohibited. For Brock Bierman back in the studio, I'm Jason Kemp, signing off from high above home plate at Principal Park. The iCubs with a thrilling 12-1 win to even the series against Buffalo. Have a great start to your weekend, everyone. We'll talk to you again tomorrow. Until then, wishing you well on the iCubs Broadcast Network.
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5: I'm always grateful when news media, whether it's television or print, give credit to people who have done very brave things. It's so good to see these people, to hear their voices, to see their facial expressions, to hear what they have to say about how they felt and why they did what they did. And one of the best things about it is to see them so often made uncomfortable by being called a hero. Maybe even a little bit embarrassed, as true heroes often are. I'm really jealous of Peggy Noonan. Not long ago, she got to attend the annual dinner held in honor of the 114 living recipients of the Congressional Medal of Honor. But I'm glad she was there to tell us what she saw and what she heard. Ms. Noonan is a remarkably sensitive witness of important things. She writes very well, she sees through things, and she cares enough to share her perceptions with the rest of us. I try never to miss one of her columns, although I'm sometimes foolish enough to disagree with her. The column she wrote about this dinner appeared in the online opinion journal and was dated Thursday, March 30th, 2006. She was able to meet and talk with several of those who had received the nation's highest military honor, and she chose to highlight one of the gentlemen named Nick Oresco. I'm quoting Ms. Noonan now. "I met Nick Oresco. Nick is in his 80s, small, 5 foot five or so, soft white hair, pale pink skin, thick torso, walks with a cane. Just a nice old guy you'd pass on the street or in the airport without really seeing him. Around his neck was a sky blue ribbon, and hanging from that ribbon, the medal." And just as an aside, military men don't call this the Congressional Medal of Honor. They just call it the medal. Continuing, "He let me turn it over. It had his name, his rank, and then 12345 near Teddington, Germany. Teddington, Germany, the Battle of the Bulge. When I got home," Ms. Noonan wrote, "I looked up his citation on my beloved internet, where you can Google heroism. U.S. Army Master Sergeant Nicholas Oresco of Company C, 302nd Infantry, 94th Infantry Division, was a platoon leader in an attack against strong enemy positions. Deadly automatic fire from the flanks pinned down his unit. Realizing that a machine gun in a nearby bunker must be eliminated, he swiftly worked ahead alone, braving bullets which struck about him until close enough to throw a grenade into the German position. He rushed the bunker and with point-blank rifle fire killed all the hostile occupants who survived the grenade blast. Another machine gun opened up on him, knocking him down, seriously wounding him in the hip. Refusing to withdraw from the battle, he placed himself at the head of his platoon to continue the assault. As withering machine gun and rifle fire swept the area, he struck out alone in advance of his men to a second bunker. With a grenade, he crippled the dug-in machine gun defending this position and then wiped out the troops manning it with his rifle, completing his second self-imposed one-man attack. Although weak from loss of blood, he refused to be evacuated until assured the mission was successfully accomplished. Through quick thinking, indomitable courage, and unswerving devotion to the attack in the face of bitter resistance, and while wounded, Master Sergeant Oresco killed 12 Germans, prevented a delay in the assault, and made it possible for Company C to obtain its objective with minimum casualties." Great writer that she is, this story was really the setup for a point she wanted to make. And it's an idea that really should resonate with every one of us. She later talked to another man, same dinner. She said, "I talked to James Livingston of Mount Pleasant, South Carolina. He was a Marine, a warrior in Vietnam who led in battle in spite of bad wounds and worse odds. I told him I was wondering about something. Most of us try to be brave each day in whatever circumstances, which means that most of us show ourselves our courage with time. What is it like, I asked, to find out when you're a young man in a way that's irrefutable, that you are brave? What does it do to your life when no one, including you, will ever question whether you have guts?" He shook his head. "The medal didn't prove courage," he said. "It's not bravery. It's taking responsibility." Each of the recipients, he said, had taken responsibility for the men and the moment at a tense and demanding time. They'd cared for others. They took care of their men. And I'll tell you, reading those words stopped me cold. I knew what he said was true. It's not bravery. It's taking responsibility. The reply was stunning because, and I don't know if you're familiar at all with the story of Sergeant York, but this is eerily similar to the first story that Ms. Noonan cited. If you've never seen the movie Sergeant York, you owe it to yourself to see it. Alvin C. York was a pacifist who did not believe in killing. And after all the battle was over, after he had performed his heroic deeds, and he did pretty much the same thing. He wiped out his machine gun nest. He killed a lot of Germans. His officer asked him, "Why did you do what you did? Alvin York answered, "Well, I'm as much again killing as ever, sir. But it was this way, Colonel. When I started out, I felt just like you said. But when I hear them machine guns a-going and all them fellas are dropping around me, I figured them guns was killing hundreds, maybe thousands, and there weren't nothing anybody could do but to stop them guns. And that's what I done." He took responsibility and saved the lives of many of his fellow soldiers. Later on, I forget from the movie exactly what the incident was, but somebody wanted him to do something commercial to capitalize on his fame. And he said this, "What we done in France, we had to do. And some as done it didn't come back. And that kind of thing ain't for buying and selling." What a man. The movie will bring you to tears. And you come to, I think, understand what these men are talking about when they say it's not bravery. Not that bravery isn't required. It is, but it's not that. It's that they take responsibility. And that's precisely what Alvin York did. Now, it's interesting, as I said, that most of these men are a little embarrassed at being called heroes. I can appreciate that. Because in a strange way, calling them heroes diminishes what they have done. I think of that often when I watch some talking head on television gushing over someone who took responsibility and calling them heroes, and watch them squirm a little bit when they're called that. You know, Bible student that I am, there was a man in the Bible who came immediately to mind. We're so accustomed to thinking of men of the Bible as being special to God. They were a living, walking miracle, and none of us could ever be like them. They didn't have to be brave because they had so much faith, they just knew God would do it. Now, there may be something in that, but there also may be something else. The man I'm thinking about, actually, he was little more than a boy at the time. His brothers had gone off to war, and his father had placed him in charge of the sheep in the field. He probably felt pretty big given that responsibility, even though his brothers in the army belittled the job. Whatever was in his mind when he got the job, the reality of the responsibility was not long in coming. He nearly lost one of his lambs, and if he'd lost that one, he would have lost more. Here's the way he told the story. "I used to keep my father's sheep, and when a lion or a bear came and took a lamb out of the flock, then I went out after it, and I struck it, and I delivered the lamb from its mouth. And when it arose against me, I caught it by its beard and struck and killed it. Your servant has killed both lion and bear." You know, I hear echoes of this story of Negoresco and Sergeant York. They did what had to be done. They took responsibility. The shepherd boy, in face of great danger, did exactly the same. In hand-to-hand or hand-to-paw combat with wild animals. The shepherd's boy, his name was David. He did what had to be done. He took responsibility. If there is any way in which David is exceptional, it's because he took responsibility for what happened to his charge. Sergeants Oresco and York cared for their men. David only had sheep, but the character was exactly the same. And that's not the end of David's story. Not by a long shot. For David, responsibility, duty, was a fact of life. I mentioned the fact that his brothers were in the army, and at that time the army was arrayed against the Philistines in something of a stalemate. I want to tell you about that story and how it relates to the Congressional Medal of Honor winners. But first, grab a pencil and a piece of paper. 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
5: The Israelite army was in the field. They were arrayed against the Philistines, so far in stalemate. They had not joined battle. The Israelites under Saul were being unmanned by the presence of a huge man named Goliath, who passed into our language along with David. Day after day, Goliath came forth and challenged Israel to give him a man to fight with him. It's one of those age-old methods of deciding a matter. Champions fight, the outcome determines the overall winner. In this case, there was no doubt what the outcome would be, and the Israelites weren't having anything of it. Goliath is a giant of a man. No one could stand up to him in hand-to-hand combat, and everyone knew it. Well, meanwhile, David's father called him in from the field and sent him to his brothers, who were in the army, with some special rations. And it is here that the plot thickens. When David got there and took the situation in and heard all the stories, he couldn't believe that not one man of Israel was willing to step up, and he said so. Well, when Saul heard about this, he sent for him. You'll find the story in 1 Samuel chapter 17. When the words that David spoke were heard, they reported them to Saul, and he sent for him. Then David said to Saul, "Let no man's heart fail because of him. Your servant will go and fight with this Philistine." And Saul said to David, "You're not going to be able to fight him. You're just a kid. He was a man of war from his youth." Now, this is where David cited the story of the lion and the bear. And he seems never to have had a second thought. He said, "Who is this Philistine that he should defy the armies of the living God?" You see, to David, it was not someone else's responsibility. It was his. It was his because he took it. Now, I cite the examples of these three men to illustrate that what we call bravery has existed in all ages of man. But it isn't bravery or foolhardiness, even, that motivates these men. Bravery is required, but it is responsibility that motivates. A sense that I have to do this. If I don't do it, maybe no one else will. And I must confess that among Christians today, there are those who are willing to take responsibility. They deserve our respect and our backing. Without them, we're not going anywhere. And unfortunately, there are just too many who aren't willing to pick it up. Paul said something interesting in his letter to the Philippians. He said, "I trust in the Lord Jesus to send Timothy shortly to you, that I can be more comfortable when I know your state. For I have no man like-minded who will naturally care for your state. For all seek their own and not the things which are Jesus Christ's." That's in Philippians chapter 2. That last phrase is just heartbreaking. That too is common in all generations. Let someone else do it. I think the King James Version has this right. No man like-minded who will naturally care for your state. Timothy, like David, and also like Nick Oresco, wouldn't give it a second thought. It had to be done. And so they picked up the responsibility and carried it forward. Courageous people are not a dime a dozen, but they may be more common than many of us think. I said earlier that for some of these men, it's a bit embarrassing to be honored with the medal, but they accepted it as a kind of duty. Quoting Peggy Noonan again, she said, "Other recipients sounded a refrain that lingered like taps. They felt they'd been awarded their great honor in part in the name of unknown heroes of the armed forces who'd performed spectacular acts of courage, but had died along with all the witnesses who would have told the story of what they did. For each of the holders of the Medal of Honor, there had been witnesses, survivors who could testify. For some great heroes of engagements, large and small, maybe the greatest heroes, no one lived to tell the tale. And so they felt they wore their medals in part for the ones known only to God." It's so striking to me that even the wearing of the medal to these men was a responsibility, and they had to bear it. One more thing that Ms. Noonan makes to make her transition. She says, in a brief film on the recipients that was played at the dinner, Leo Thorsness, an Air Force veteran of Vietnam, said something that lingered. He was asked what, when he performed his great act, he was sacrificing for. He couldn't answer for a few seconds. You could tell he was searching for the right words, the right sentence. Then he said, I get emotional about it, but we are a free country. He said it with a kind of wonder and gratitude. And, of course, he said it all. You know, I have to confess, I think it does say it all. Because it is freedom that allows us to be what we are. If we weren't free to do these things, where would the courage be? Now, that was not all I took away from Ms. Noonan's column. You know, we need to support and encourage all those among us who take responsibility for the things that the Christian church must do. And whatever else we do, we must never play the role of David's brothers who put him down because he was willing to do that. Now, here's where Peggy Noonan went next with her column, and it's kind of strange in a way, but stay with her. What all this got me to thinking about, she said, the next day was immigration. I know that sounds like a lurch, but there's a part of the debate that isn't sufficiently noted. There are a variety of things driving American anxiety about illegal immigration, and we all know them. Economic arguments, the danger of porous borders in the age of terrorism, with anyone able to come in. But there's another thing. It's not fear about them. It's anxiety about us. It's the broad public knowledge or intuition in America that we are not assimilating our immigrants patriotically. And if you don't do that, you will lose it all. Now, you probably have figured out by now that I am trying to apply the principles of courage I learned here to the Christian church and the Christian faith. Not that I'm unconcerned about the political issues in this country. Not that I'm unconcerned about immigration. I'm very concerned. But huge principles like Peggy Noonan is bringing out here apply nearly everything. And sure enough, we Christians also have an anxiety about us, about who we are, about our failures, about our differences, about our spats. And we let these anxieties prevent us from doing and saying things that need to be said and done. Not only in church, but in the community and in the world. Peggy Noonan said, we are not assimilating our immigrants patriotically, and neither are we in the Christian faith, for whatever reason. We are not assimilating our immigrants patriotically now, she said. We are assimilating them culturally. Within a generation, their children can speak Valley Girl on cell phones. Whether their parents are from Trinidad, Bosnia, Lebanon, or Chile, their children, once Americans, know the same music, same references, watch the same shows, and to a degree, in a way which will hold them together. But not forever, and not in a crunch. So far, we are assimilating our immigrants economically, too. They come here and work. Good. But we're not communicating love of country. We are not giving them the great legend of our country. We are losing that great legend. Actually, this is me speaking now, not Peggy Noonan. We aren't so much losing it as throwing it away and putting it through the shredder. It's being deconstructed in classrooms all across the country. And in the Christian church, we are making precisely the same mistakes. Sure, we have our black sheep. So does every church, every denomination, every religion known to man, every institution that man puts together. All have their black sheep. But we also have our unique gifts, our special contribution to make. And we need to be, well, patriotic about it. So what if Washington had wooden teeth? He was a man who took responsibility. I have more to say on this, but first, listen to this important message, and I'll be right back.
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5: There are several things that come to mind when I think about how all this applies to us. God has made each of us special in our own way, but He told us not to compare ourselves with others who differ in various ways. It doesn't matter what they do. What matters is what we do with what God has given us that He has not, for whatever reason, given to somebody else. That part of it's none of our business. What matters is that we take responsibility for the sphere of influence that God has granted to us. Do that, hey, we can be called heroes in the kingdom of God, no matter how small our role is. Now, Peggy Noonan wasn't done yet. She said, and I quote, "We fought a war to free slaves. We sent millions of white men to battle and destroyed a portion of our nation to free millions of black men. What kind of nation does this? We went to Europe, fought, died, and won, and then taxed ourselves to save our enemies with the Marshall Plan. What kind of a nation does this? Soviet communism stalked the world, and we were the ones who steeled ourselves and taxed ourselves to stop it. Again, what kind of nation does this? Only a very great one, maybe the greatest of all." And then Ms. Noonan asked this question. Do we teach our immigrants that this is what they are joining? That this is the tradition they will now continue and uphold? Do we today act as if this is such a special place? No, not always, not even often. American exceptionalism is so yesterday. We don't want to be impolite. We don't want to offend. We don't want to seem narrow. In the age of globalism, honest patriotism seems like a faux pas. And yet, what is true of people is probably true of nations. If you don't have a well-grounded respect for yourself, you won't long sustain a well-grounded respect for others. End of quotation. And that, you know, is the second big idea I took from Peggy Noonan's column. We have got to learn, as citizens or as Christians, to maintain our self-respect. And this isn't easy to do in an age where self-esteem has replaced self-respect. Self-esteem is to think highly of yourself when you haven't any really good reason to do so. Self-respect means you go out and earn it. But you know, if we don't maintain our self-respect, we could lose the special place we hold in God's scheme of things. Too many of us have behaved like the prodigal sons that we are. We've grabbed our things and gone out on our own, and we have forsaken the community of saints, the community that Jesus said He would build. We need to get over the tantrum, to stop cutting the legs off of our story, stop trashing those who came before us down this long road. For in handling too much trash, you become trash yourself. As Peggy Noonan said, you can turn any history into mud. You can turn great men and women into mud, too, if you want to. The problem is, she didn't put it quite this way, but as you do it, you turn yourself into mud at the same time. There's one more thing from Ms. Noonan's column I want to quote. She said, "Those who teach and who think for a living about American history need to be told, keep the text, teach the text, and only then, if you must, deconstruct the text." To me, this is one of the most profound things she said, because here I sit in a position with the text in my hands, and she tells me, keep the text. Jeremiah said, prophet that has a dream, let him tell his dream. And he that has my word, let him speak my word faithfully. What is the chaff to the wheat? The chaff is the dreams. The wheat is the word. And then he says, is not my word like a fire, says the Lord, and like a hammer that breaks in pieces the rock? This last is a challenge to me, because I know I have his word. I don't feel brave. I just feel responsible.
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15: In Proverbs, you have these young people that are being described. The simple person, and no one wants to stay as a simple person. You don't want to stay thoughtless and gullible and easily enticed, especially when you grow older and you remain a simple person, which a lot of young adults remain simple people. They stay in their house idle. So you got the simple person, then you've got a young person who's growing in knowledge. Next, you've got a wise person. And what does he do?
12: Hear.
15: He hears. So and then you have the discerning person after the wise person. And after this, he says, if you want to understand these proverbs, and again, the word proverb goes all the way back to this root idea of words that rule your life. Mm-hmm. Okay, the first time this root word is used is in Genesis. The sun rules the day and the moon rules the night. And here we got proverbs, not just these short, pithy statements that have great impact and with meaning, but they're also a reflection of the words that are to govern our lives. Mm. And particularly, he says this, the fear of the Lord is the beginning of knowledge. That's where our worldview comes in. Our worldview literally is going to be dictated and directed by our understanding of the fear of God. Mm-hmm. You know, just really understanding, who is this God? You know, do we really respect him enough to reverence him enough to do whatever it takes to learn more about him and to live according to his rules, just as a proverb, the rules that were to govern our lives.
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0: When you come to the end of your life and look back over the years, what do you hope will be said of you? Well, that day is coming for all of us, isn't it? And you know, it's worth thinking about now because it helps guide the steps that we take as we seek to live purposely for the Lord. Welcome to Through the Bible with our teacher, Dr. J. Vernon McGee. We're nearing the end of our study in Genesis. Just a few lessons remain. As we continue following Joseph's dramatic story in Egypt, our attention turns back to his father, Jacob. Remember Jacob? Earlier in Genesis, he was the man who manipulated to get what he wanted. And then he became the man on the run. And later he wrestled with God in his own strength. But at this point in our story, he's an old man. He's no longer running, and now he's walking by faith. And I'm grateful that we've been given the full picture of his life, aren't you? Because in the end, Jacob walked with God. I hope the same will be said of each of us when our days on earth are finished. We're in Genesis chapter 46, and as you turn there in your Bible, listen to this remarkable story from Dang, a listener in Thailand. He writes, "I used to be a shaman. I began this practice at 18, learning spirit worship and farming ceremonies. I traveled from village to village whenever people invited me to perform rituals. Every time, deep in my heart, I knew they were not real. The spirits could not truly help anyone. However, it was my occupation and people needed me, so I continued. Eventually, I became a high-level shaman and even able to perform burial rituals for the dead. The more I practiced, the more I realized that those who died could never go to heaven. Their rituals spoke of surrender and captivity, lives bound behind doors stronger than iron, guarded by spells. I often thought to myself that if I died, I too would be bound by these same chains. I didn't want that, so I began searching for a way out. One day I heard your program that Jesus saves. I didn't hesitate. I went to meet Christian brothers and sisters, accepted Jesus Christ, and destroyed all my idols by burning them. I began studying the Bible, praying, and worshiping God. God gave me his promises and true hope. I became his child, and by his grace, when I leave this world, I know I will go to heaven." Wow, what an incredible story. Would you like to join us in praying for God's word as it goes out in Thai and more than 250 other languages? Well, you can by joining our world prayer team from our app or at ttb.org. God is answering, and as we just heard, Dang is living proof of it. Let's pray together. Heavenly Father, use your word to touch hearts and stir minds wherever it's heard. Thank you for your unwavering presence with us. In Jesus' name, amen. Here's Dr. J. Vernon McGee with our study of Genesis 46 on Through the Bible.
1: Now today, friends, we come to the 46th chapter of the book of Genesis. And we're getting now toward the end of this book, and already folk are saying, where do we go from here? Well, we're going to the New Testament and begin with Matthew. And we urge you now, if you do not have notes on Matthew, that you write in and ask for yours, because we want you to have these, and you'll find them extremely helpful. Now, let me tie our strings together here. You'll recall that last time we saw that Joseph's brethren returned back to their father, Jacob, and gave a report that Joseph was still alive down in the land of Egypt, and that he wanted his father to come down. Now, his father apparently had a notion of just going down and visiting him. And yet there was some reluctance and hesitation, I'm sure. To begin with, God did need to appear to him, and he does here at the beginning of this 46th chapter. God needs to appear to him very definitely, because God had instructed Abraham to stay out of Egypt. And Abraham got in trouble down there. He said the same thing to Isaac. Now, the question is, should Jacob go down into the land of Egypt? Well, he needs a little more encouragement than just an invitation from his son Joseph, and even from Pharaoh. He needs something that is more than a printed invitation. He needs to have a green light from God, and God's going to give that to him, of course. And then there's another thing. The last time God had appeared to Jacob, he told him to go to Bethel, and that would be the place. Now, we find this man wanting to go down and visit his son, and

amazing thing. He offered sacrifices unto the God of his father Isaac. You remember the first time he left that land, going down to the land of Haran, and he came to Bethel? Was he looking for God? No, he thought he'd run away from him. And he's not seeking the mind of God at all, nor is he asking for his leading. What a contrast between Jacob and the servant of Abraham. The servant of Abraham never took a step without looking to God. Jacob took many steps and did not look to God. He wasn't counting on him at all and didn't need him in his life. It took a long time for him to find out that wasn't the proper way to go through life, and it's not the proper motivation for living, especially if you're God's man. How many people today, Christians, they go through the entire week and God's pretty much out of their program. They make their own decisions, do what they want to do. Then they come to Sunday and all of a sudden they find themselves very religious and they're willing on Sunday to do God's will, and they think God's will is for them to go to church, maybe teach a Sunday school class, but they tell God goodbye Sunday night, especially when they turn on the TV and the rest of the week. Why, God's not in the picture. This man, Jacob, never looked to God, but now he is. He comes to Beersheba, that's on the way down, and he offered sacrifices unto the God of his father Isaac. Now I tell you, he's coming to God. Now notice, God is going to be gracious to this man and appear to him. Listen to this now. And God spake unto Israel in the visions of the night and said, Jacob, Jacob. And he said, Here am I. And he said, I'm God, the God of thy father. Fear not to go down into Egypt, for I will there make of thee a great nation. Now, God promised that he'd make of Jacob a great nation down in the land of Egypt. The question now is, did God do that? Well, if you want to turn over a few pages, the book of Exodus, first chapter, verse 7, listen to this. And the children of Israel were fruitful and increased abundantly and multiplied and waxed exceeding mighty, and the land was filled with them. There was really a population explosion of Israelites in the land of Egypt. What's the explanation? God's making good. I'm the God of thy father. Fear not to go down into Egypt, for I will there make of thee a great nation. So God is making good that which he promised to him. Now I read on. I will go down with thee into Egypt, and I will also surely bring thee up again. And Joseph shall put his hand upon thine eyes. And Jacob rose up from Beersheba, and the sons of Israel carried Jacob, their father, their little ones, their wives, in the wagons which Pharaoh has sent to carry him. Remember now, Pharaoh had sent up these wagons. They just put Jacob in a wagon, and here they go. The thing is that Jacob had gone into that land with just a staff, leaning on his staff. He never got rid of that staff, but he's not walking anymore, nor is he running anymore. He went into that land walking. He came out running from his father-in-law Laban, and then was afraid to meet his own brother Esau. But now things are different. There's an improvement, definite improvement in this man, and I believe a man of faith. Now we're going to see that man of faith down in Egypt. As we said at the beginning of the study of Jacob, there are three periods in his life that are actually geographical locations. There was the land of Haran. That's the manifestation of the flesh. Then he's back in the land of Canaan. That's where he did all of his fighting. And now he goes down to the land of Egypt, and we see the man of faith down there. These three areas denote the three spiritual periods in the life of this man. That, I think, is true of a great many of us today. As believers, why we had that period, maybe we lived somewhere else. And then we moved and came in contact with the gospel and the word of God, and we turned to him. Then there was that period of that struggle, thought we could do it ourselves. And then there came the day when we did grow in grace and in the knowledge of Christ. Now, God's appeared to this man, and he's now encouraged him to go down into the land of Egypt.
Now, friends, we have a

0: whole section here, and I'm sure you have taken a look at it, and probably you've thought about just cutting out the radio at this period, because there's nothing in the world in here but a bunch of names. Here's another one of those long genealogies. Now, I'm of the opinion it would be profitable, really, to go through it. But don't get frightened. I'm not. I'm not going through it. Even when we have 5 years to go through the Bible, we can't get bogged down even in genealogies, and they're very important. But I want you to notice something now as I move on here. I'll read, beginning at verse 5. And Jacob rose up from Beersheba, and the sons of Israel carried Jacob their father. Now, verse 6. They took their cattle, their goods, which they had gotten in the land of Canaan, and came into Egypt, Jacob and all his seed with him. Now, he went down there for a visit, but he had to take everything. Why? There's a famine in the land. They couldn't survive if they'd stayed back in the land of Canaan. Now they go down into this land. Now notice, his sons and his sons' sons with him, his daughters and his sons' daughters, and all his seed brought he with him into Egypt. Actually, he had his children, his grandchildren, and I'm of the opinion some great-grandchildren along. And now we have here this list. His sons, his sons' sons, with him his daughters and his sons' daughters, and all his seed brought he with him into Egypt. This is very important. This is a genealogy that's leading to Jesus Christ to begin with, and it'll be followed through the Scripture. These are the names of the children of Israel which came into Egypt: Jacob and his sons, Reuben, Jacob's firstborn, the sons of Reuben. And I'm not going through that, friends. Then you have the sons of Simeon, the sons of Levi, the sons of Issachar. And you just keep going on down through there. And I'm coming down now to verse 26. You can see how I'm going through this genealogy. But I want to call attention to some very important things. Let me read verse 26 of the 46th chapter of Genesis. All the souls that came with Jacob into Egypt, which came out of his loins, besides Jacob's sons, wives, all the souls were 66. That's 66. And the sons of Joseph, which were born him in Egypt, were 2 souls. All the souls of the house of Jacob, which came into Egypt, were 70. Now, from Jacob, there were 70 that actually went down into Egypt. Of course, Joseph and his family were already down there in the land of Egypt. 70 souls. Now, verse 5 of the first chapter of Exodus says, and all the souls which came out of the loins of Jacob were 70 souls, for Joseph was in Egypt already. Now, we've already read verse 7, where it says, the children of Israel, they increased, they were fruitful, and the land was filled with them, a regular population explosion. Now, I go back over this section, and you say to me, well, I'm glad you passed over all those names, because I personally find them very uninteresting. Well, I do too. I have to confess that. But here are 70 people mentioned by name. Each one listed, the sons of Jacob and then their offspring. Why is all of that given in the Word of God? Couldn't he have given something to us more important? Fact of the matter is, there's nothing more important than that. To begin with, this is the line that's leading down to the coming of Christ into the world. And part of this is in that genealogy that opens the book of Matthew. And then you move on over to the 3rd chapter of Luke, and there's another genealogy. Some of these names appear there. This is important for that reason and that reason alone. But there's another side to this, and it's very personal. Have you ever heard of the Lamb's Book of Life? And the question is your name written there? You get there by faith in Christ. Just as you got into the line of Adam, and we're all in that line, why, you get in the line of Christ by the same way, a birth. Only now it's a new birth. And that comes about by receiving him as your personal Savior. Now, when you do that, you become a child of God. How important are you? Well, the thing that interests me a great deal is that I don't know you, and probably most of you do not know me personally, but God knows you. And in fact, the hairs of your head are numbered. He knows you better than anyone else. He knows you and loves you more than your mother ever did. Your mother never counted the hairs of your head. I don't imagine God did. God knows you personally. Here are these names. They mean nothing to me. I was looking at the news on TV when they had these great big rock festivals that they've been having across the country, and some of them 100,000, 200,000 people, and you look at that mob of dirty, filthy folk, and that's what they are, the ones I saw. It had rained, and they, I understand, they didn't take a bath anyway, and believe me, the rain didn't wash them off, it just put more mud on them. And as you looked at all of those young people, God knows each one of them, and God loves each one of them. Christ died for each one of them. And when you look at a great stadium today filled with football fans, with no thought of God whatsoever, but that quarterback down there is very important to them. They know a great deal about him, but they don't know anything about God, and yet God knows each one of them. And each one is precious in the sight of the Lord. I don't know who you are, but in this day of this great population explosion, with literally millions of people around us today, you are an individual to God. You run through these names here and you say, well, I'm not interested. And candidly, I'm not. I don't know them. God does. And God delighted in putting their names down here because they are His. And that again causes me to ask the question, is your name written in the Lamb's Book of Life? Now we come in verse 28 here, and notice this. Joseph goes up to Goshen to meet his father Jacob. Now notice, and he sent Judah before him unto Joseph to direct his face unto Goshen, and they came unto the land of Goshen. You see, Judah had been down there before. Verse 29, now and Joseph made ready his chariot, and he went up to meet Israel, his father, to Goshen, and presented himself unto him. And he fell on his neck and wept on his neck a good while. What a picture we have here. We have the picture of the prodigal son coming home. Well, he's not a prodigal son. Joseph is not. Actually, it's almost the other way around. His dad was an old prodigal, but Joseph wasn't quite like that. But here, oh, what a marvelous meeting this is. And he fell on the neck of his father, embraced him, and he wept there. And the Word of God says it was a good while. I don't know how long a good while is, but I mean it just wasn't a brisk handshake that may be meaningless. This is quite real. Verse 30, and Israel said unto Joseph, now let me die, since I have seen thy face, because thou art yet alive. What a joy this was to old Jacob. And frankly, friends, I think that the old man was about ready to die. And you're going to notice that he lasts a few more years down in the land of Egypt. He barely made this trip, but he made it and got down to the land of Egypt. And now we find that Israel and Joseph brought together. And you notice he's called Israel here. Israel said unto Joseph, now let me die, since I've seen thy face, because thou art yet alive. And Joseph said unto his brethren and unto his father's house, I will go up and show Pharaoh, and say unto him, my brethren and my father's house, which were in the land of Canaan, have come unto me. And the men are shepherds, for their trade hath been to feed cattle, and they have brought their flocks and their herds and all that they have. And it shall come to pass, when Pharaoh shall call you, and shall say, what your occupation, that ye shall say, thy servant's trade hath been about cattle from our youth, even until now, both we and also our fathers, that ye may dwell in the land of Goshen. For every shepherd is an abomination unto the Egyptians. Now, they had the same problem in that day that they had in the West in the early days. I remember when I was just a boy in West Texas, I tell you, that man that tried to raise sheep in that area, he was in trouble, and I mean real trouble. He found out he didn't have any neighbors at all. And the Egyptians just didn't care for shepherds. It's interesting that the Word of God has had so much to say, because these people were shepherds. They raised sheep. They still do it in that land. And this is the figure of speech that is taken to speak of our Lord. He's known as the Good Shepherd. The Good Shepherd gives his life for the sheep. He's the great shepherd of the sheep today. He watches over them, and he's the chief shepherd. He's yet to appear. He is the shepherd. He calls himself that. And the shepherds are still an abomination to the world. He's not received today, of course. I mean the Lord Jesus as he is, not the one that liberalism has concocted. They've made an idol that doesn't even look like the Lord Jesus of the Bible. The one they talk about is not virgin born. He never performed miracles, and he never died for the sins of the world, and he wasn't raised bodily. Now, may I say, that's the Jesus of the liberal. Now, he never lived. Never lived. There's no record of a Jesus like that. The only one we have record of, he died for the sins of the world. He was virgin born. He performed miracles, and he rose bodily from the grave. That's the shepherd that the world doesn't like. The one they've made, they like him very much. But this is now the shepherd that is not accepted. But here, the shepherds were an abomination unto the Egyptians. Now, Joseph's just a nice little word of caution. He says, when you come in before Pharaoh, tell him you raise cattle. Well, is that accurate? Yes, they were cattle raisers. They had cattle and sheep. And you're going to find out, though, later on, that after they give them the land of Goshen, that they also turn over their sheep, because they didn't want to take care of sheep. The children of Israel were the shepherds for the sheep in the land of Egypt. And we are going to see next time something quite wonderful, and I'd like to prepare you for that, because we find that the family of Jacob is now dwelling in the land of Goshen, and that's going to be their home, and it's going to be their home for a long time. And we find that Joseph is going to introduce his family now to Pharaoh. And we're going to find out that they are going to stay down in the land of Goshen, which actually is the richest land down there, and that they will eventually, of course, after the death of Joseph, will become slaves in the land of Egypt. But all that time, God is with them. They become a great nation down there. And then it's Moses who's going to lead them out. Now, God has not appeared to Joseph at all up to this point. And I just might add, he's not going to appear to him. It's the providence of God that you see in the life of Joseph now. And we can see that he has come ahead to prepare the way for these people to come down into the land of Egypt. All right, next time we'll have the introduction of Jacob and his family to Pharaoh. Until then, may God richly bless you, my beloved.
1: We believe in the providence of God at work throughout Scripture and throughout our lives. No matter the twists and turns, the Lord will accomplish His plan and purpose, especially in and for His own people. And we believe God is working out His plan as we endeavor to take His whole Word to the whole world. Will you stand with us in prayer so that people we may not meet until heaven will hear His Word and respond in faith? Somehow, in the ministry of prayer, God is using us in that marvelous process. I may not fully understand it myself, but I truly believe He honors the prayers of His people. Here are three specific ways that you can join us. 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
7: I said, Lord, thank you that you said no to the prayer of your son. 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
8: Dr. Erwin Lutzer is back for another powerful discussion about prayer, why we pray, how God uses prayer to transform us, and how we can learn to align our will with His. Today on Focus on the Family with Jim Daly, we're going deeper on the subject. I'm John Fuller.
9: John, we're going to address one of the hardest areas of the Christian life, and that's when we turn to the Lord in prayer and it doesn't get answered. It doesn't get answered the way we expect. We feel silent or alienated from the Lord. That is okay to feel that way, but what we do with that is critical before the Lord. It's our attitude. And man, we covered so much great territory last time with Dr. Lutzer. Mm-hmm. It was good stuff.
8: It really was.
9: And you know, one of the things in our journey together in this life is how do we go deeper into relationship with Christ? And I'm excited because I think day two will be power-packed again with how our attitude needs to reside within God's heart and hands, and then what are we learning in that process to mm-hmm. be deeper in Him.
8: Yeah, be sure to go back and listen to that previous episode with Dr. Lutzer. It's easiest to find on our app, and you can download that, or you can go online or catch it on YouTube. Now, Dr. Lutzer is pastor emeritus of the Moody Church in Chicago. He served there as senior pastor for 36 years, and he's got three radio programs in the U.S. and internationally. He's online. He's a busy guy. He's written over 70 books, and we're so pleased to have him back to talk about this one, Why Doesn't God Answer My Prayers? A Biblical Guide to God's Hidden Purposes.
9: Dr. Lutzer, welcome back. What a great day we had yesterday.
7: Jim, the reason I'm so excited is because I think that people who have given up on God and given up on prayer are going to be encouraged to go to God with greater faith and greater understanding that His hidden purposes, though they are indeed hidden from us, are fully known by Him, and that even in unanswered prayer, there are tremendous issues that God is dealing with that is hidden from our sight.
9: Yeah, and it, again, is so good. So many lessons out of our discussion last time. You know, one of the biggest struggles that we can have is not an answer in our prayers, it's silence. You know, we don't hear from God, or seemingly we don't hear from God when we've petitioned Him for whatever it might be, some pain that we have. I guess Paul experienced that. You know, he had the thorn in the flesh, and at some point, he thought, okay, this is going to stay, and I'm not going to pray anymore for that. I've petitioned God. He basically said no, and we'll keep moving. Job is another example of perhaps that silence that I'm talking about, where he was hit hard. In fact, it's a very intriguing thing, and I'd love you to comment on this too, that Satan entered into the presence of God and said, give me your servant Job. He'll turn on you the minute he has a chance. And God responds to Satan.
7: Here's a very important lesson. Never interpret the silence of God as the indifference of God.
9: Mm.
7: God may be silent, but he is not indifferent. Now let me pick up on Job since you mentioned that. Here's the remarkable thing that you have to understand. Job did not know the first two chapters of his book.
9: Right.
7: He didn't know that God and Satan had had this dialogue and that he was going to be tested. If he had known that, he'd have been able to endure this trial much better. All that he knows is, for no apparent reason, he has 10 dead children on the hilltop. His wife is very skeptical, as we all know. Job's wife is oftentimes highlighted. And Job does not understand any of that. He doesn't know that the whole world is going to hear about his faith later on through the Bible. Mm-hmm. All that is hidden from him. All that he knows is this. And since we're speaking theology here, he doesn't say, the Lord gave and the devil took away. He saw the sovereignty of God behind his experience, and he said, the Lord gave and the Lord took away.
9: Mm.
7: Blessed be the name of the Lord. And he said that without any explanations as to what God was doing. That is real faith.
9: Yeah. Erwin, let me ask for that person that is suffering right now, and they've given their prayers over to God, and they are interpreting it as, I may not be important to him. I don't feel he sees me. I mean, that's one of the greatest desperations in humanity, not being seen. And then for those that have faith in God, if you translate it, unlike Job, if you translate it to, he doesn't care about me, he doesn't see me in my affliction, it's exactly opposite of what Scripture is telling us. But speak to the heart of that for that suffering person.
7: I want to emphasize the fact that the Apostle Paul, since you mentioned him at the beginning, the Apostle Paul goes to God because he has a thorn in the flesh, from Satan, by the way.
9: Mm.
7: That's interesting. And three times he entreats the Lord and says, please take it away. Twice the Lord says, nothing. The third time he says, no, but I'll give you grace. And to the person who is suffering there, who has asked God for specific healing, as the Apostle Paul did, we don't know exactly what his thorn was. For the person who's suffering there, could I give you that word of encouragement? Cleave to God's grace. We do not have God's understanding, but we do have the assurance of grace and the fact that Jesus said that all things are known, and he even said to his disciples, don't worry about tomorrow because today has enough trouble. And what he's saying is the God who takes care of the birds is the God who is going to take care of you. And he says, are you not of much more value than many sparrows? So my dear friend, bring your doubts to God, but at the same time, know this, that God is on your side. He is there for you, and he's going to give you grace to endure. And grace is like a pillow upon which a weary traveler can lay his head. You don't have to understand in order to believe.
9: Mm. Dr. Lutzer, I often have this thought of the disappointed Christian. I mean, if you were to take your last breath in that moment of angst, God hasn't answered your prayer and you're disappointed, and let's just, that assumption that, whoop, in the next second, you're right in front of the Lord. You're done with this life. It just happened. And you're carrying that into that conversation with God. Man, I don't want to be there. I would much rather be all the examples that you've given. You know, the Lord giveth and the Lord taketh away. Blessed be the name of the Lord. That's how I would want to enter into heaven with my attitude. I feel like that's a discipline of having, you know, thinking, not in fear, this isn't a fearful thought, but I'm going to face the Lord. Each one of us is going to face the Lord. Wouldn't you much rather face him with an attitude of gratitude as opposed to, I've got 10 questions for you, Lord.
7: Yeah, and whether or not those questions will be relevant once you die, that's a question we don't have an answer to.
9: Right.
7: But I want to say this, Jim, to the person who is dying with doubts, even though they are true believers, we are not promised an easy journey. Hmm. We are only promised a safe landing. Mm-hmm. So when you arrive in heaven, you will arrive there with the knowledge that you were bought by Christ, you belong to him, and you're going to be with him forever. Because we as human beings oftentimes, I mean, if you were before a firing squad, it might not be a happy experience where you say, oh Lord, I'm so glad for this. It may be very difficult, it is fearful, but as a believer, you will arrive at your destination, and Jesus is going to be there for you, even as he was for Stephen, who was stoned.
8: Yeah. Mm.
7: And that's a very interesting insight into eternity. Stephen is stoned. He looks up into heaven. Jesus is standing. The only time in the New Testament when Jesus is standing, he's always seated at the right hand of God. And Jesus is saying, Stephen, these stones are going to hurt. You're going to go through a lot of suffering, but I just want you to know that when you die, I'm going to be here for you.
9: Yeah. Mm. I that's exactly the point I was trying to make. But you got to contemplate this because it's big. Are you capable of going down like Stephen?
7: Well,
9: attitudinally, maybe not being stoned and the roughness of that, but even, man, even in our attitude to be able to go down with your will be done, Lord.
7: And yeah, into thy hands I commit my spirit.
9: Yeah.
7: That phrase was on the lips of most people, most martyrs who died for the faith.
9: Yeah.
7: Imitating Jesus, whose last words on the cross were, Father, into thy hands I commit my spirit. And that would be the ideal attitude with which we should die.
9: You know, an interesting story that I've come across, I was out visiting a donor who builds 911 rescue boats in the Seattle area, and a wonderful man. And he asked me to come down and just spend a day with him at the factory and watch how they do it. And I'm always, it's like how it's made. Mm-hmm. And he said, I don't know if Joe's here today, but Joe's got a pretty interesting testimony you're going to need to hear. So I'm thinking the whole time. So we're almost three quarters of the way through the day, and here comes this man running at me, and I'm thinking, this must be Joe. And Joe runs up, and he was on the assembly line in some capacity, but he came up to me and said, hey, I'm Joe. I love Focus on the Family, Mr. Daly. Thanks for being here today. And I said, Joe, I've heard you've got quite a testimony. He goes, yeah, I got a diagnosis of cancer. But cancer, who cares? We're all going to go down. I don't care how we go. I was like, okay, that's an interesting statement. I said, what happened? And he said, well, I had stage 4 cancer, and that night I'm already in the hospital getting a chemo treatment. And he said, the brightest light, when everybody left the room, the brightest light appeared at the end of my bed. And it was so pure love. It felt like I was going to pop. And he went through that story, and that wasn't even the most relevant part. He just said, I don't care what gets me. Something's going to get all of us. I can't wait to be tapped in to that source of love once again. Hmm. Wow.
7: Yes, Jim, you know, the statistics on death are very impressive. And I remember sitting with a man who would die 40 days later. He said to me, if I could sign something to get out of this, I would. But he said, and he was 64 years old, he said, I would have to come back to this moment anyway, because there's no way to get out of death. And so if it happens when you're younger or it happens when you're older, it may not matter much to you. Of course, those who are left behind, they struggle. But, you know, in the book of Hebrews, it says that Jesus died to deliver those who through fear of death were all their lifetime subject to bondage. So to the person out there who's a true believer, just know this. Yes, we can't avoid death. We can prepare for it. But the simple fact is this, you are going to arrive in glory.
9: Yeah. Wow.
8: Yeah, what an assurance, what a confidence we can have in our faith in Christ. Dr. Erwin Lutzer is our guest today on Focus on the Family with Jim Daly, and such great insights, such powerful scriptures and examples to help you in your doubts and in your struggles in prayer. We want to equip you to thrive in Christ. That's why we're here as a ministry. And so get a copy of this book. It's going to help you do that. We've got it at focusonthefamily.com/broadcast.
9: Dr. Lutzer, I have been bursting at the seams here to ask you this question. And I think it's one of the most important questions as an example. And you've done a great job giving us, you know, Abraham and Job and Paul and others in Scripture. Let's go to the source, Jesus. I mean, he goes into the Garden of Gethsemane. He knows what's coming. He knows his death is imminent, and it's going to be horrible. Scourging, hanging on a cross, and he prays to the Father. What do we take away from how he prayed?
7: Jim, I want to share my heart with you and with everyone else who is listening. Because when I studied this, it was so transforming. Here's the thing. First of all, Jesus is in agony. He asks Peter, James, and John to join him. They, of course, fall asleep. And he goes, according to Matthew, face down on the ground. And he is in great agony. Why? Because he has to drink the cup that his Father gave him. And we know that the cup is the cup of God's wrath. Mm. I want everyone to visualize this. Imagine all of the sin of the world, all compressed, and all of the judgment of God on sin compressed into 3 hours. And Jesus is going to endure that. For a period of time, he's going to be separated from the Father. Fellowship will be broken. The ontological relationship of the Trinity will be totally intact. But Jesus is going to have to say, "My God, my God," the only time in the New Testament where he called God, God, and not his Father. "My God, my God, why hast thou forsaken me?" All right, he needs the help of the disciples. So Jesus is going through unbelievable agony. And by the way, if all depression and fear were sinful, Jesus would sin. But he's sinless. I mean, these kinds of experiences are common to all of us.
9: So grief, that kind of grief is okay. That's in the scope of being godly.
7: Yes.
9: It's not ungodly.
7: Now, Jesus goes, and 3 times he prays to the Father. And this is in Mark chapter 14. Jesus says, "Father, all things are possible with you. Remove this cup from me." And he prays that 3 times. And then Jesus says, "Nonetheless, whatever you will, let your will be done." Jim, when I realized this, I left my computer desk and I got on the floor before God, because what I'm going to share was so transforming. Our salvation was founded on an unanswered prayer. Oh. What if God had said, "Yeah, okay, from what I've seen of the human race, let's abort the plan. It's not worth it. These human beings, they're sinners. They love their sin. Let them go and be damned." You and I would not be redeemed. It's because the Father said no to the Son. You have to drink the cup. That is the basis of our salvation. And if I could shout this to everyone who's listening, I would say this, that God may be doing greater things through unanswered prayer than he is through answered prayer. And if I might take the time to just draw a couple of lessons about this. First of all, it's very evident that today's prayerless Christians become tomorrow's backsliders. Here's Peter, James, and John, who fell asleep along with the other disciples. They weren't praying with Christ, and before the chapter ends, you discover that they've all forsaken him. And so if you're a prayerless Christian, this certainly could happen to you. And Jesus said, watch and pray. Jim, you know that the reason we have to watch is to watch for enemies, right?
9: Mm.
7: Because there are enemies. And in our homes today, we have to watch for the enemies, the internet, and everything that comes to us. Watch and pray that you enter not into temptation. The spirit is willing, but the flesh is weak. And we've certainly all experienced that. But here's the thing. Though Jesus Christ's prayer was not answered in the affirmative, his prayer was heard. If you go to Hebrews chapter 5, you discover that Christ in his flesh offered prayers and supplications to God, and he was heard in that he feared. Now, eventually, of course, Jesus was raised from the dead. But notice this. According to Greek scholars, the word heard is positive. He was heard. And I want to say to all those who are listening, even your unanswered prayers are heard by God. Mm. I remember in Bible college visiting a home. We were doing some home visitation, and a woman came to the door, and she was wiping her tears from her cheeks. I still remember it vividly, though it was many years ago. And she said, oh, forgive me. I've just been praying for my son. Now, here's the thing. I don't know what happened to her son, but I do know this, that her prayer was heard. So remember this, in Revelation chapter 5, it says that the 24 elders fell down before the Lord, and it says each of them had a golden bowl filled with incense, which is the prayers of the saints. So my dear friend, keep praying. Mm. Keep trusting. Even if your prayer isn't answered, remember this, God may have a hidden agenda. And let us begin to thank him for unanswered prayers, because we know that if they are unanswered, there must be a good reason, even if we don't know what that reason is. To be very clear, we have to live by promises, not explanations.
9: Yeah.
7: And so you and I must recognize here that our Savior experienced unanswered prayer, and thank God he did. When I was on the floor before the Lord, when this finally hit me, I said, Lord, thank you that you said no to the prayer of your son. Thank you, because if you had said yes, we'd have not been redeemed. So to repeat, God may have agendas that are much greater than our experience. And what we need to do is to lean into that and say, we don't have to understand in order to keep believing. This is the trial of your faith.
9: Right. And that greater is wiser as well. God has wisdom beyond what we could imagine.
7: To everyone listening, at the end of the day, it's not my will. It's not your will. Accept the will of God for you, even though it's very different than God's will for somebody else. And say, nevertheless, not my will, but thine.
9: Powerful words, and a powerful revelation, actually, that we're saved through an unanswered prayer. What a statement. That had to be the biggest aha.
7: Well, not
9: in
7: only
9: writing
7: that,
9: this book.
7: For a moment, I shuddered.
9: Yeah.
7: Oh, yeah. God, thank you, Father, that you did not answer the prayer of your son.
9: Think of that. Think of the pain of that.
7: Yeah. And then Jesus drank the cup, and the cup came from the Father. I need to explain this. Wicked hands crucified Christ. But there's a limit to what wicked hands can do. There comes a time when wicked hands can no longer do anything, and we are in God's hands. So Jesus experienced all of the wickedness of Herod, of course, and the Romans and the Jews and all that. But that was okay. That was the cup that was given to him by his Father. And I'm speaking to people today who are going through suffering at the hands of unbelievers, maybe also the hands of believers. They need to see that this cup has been given to them of God. The source may be evil, but ultimately, because it's under God's control, God is using that for good. Huh. And so Jesus drank the cup, and thank God he did.
9: Yeah. Mm. Powerful words. Right at the end here, Dr. Lutzer, Johnny Erickson Tada is a person that we all know, her and her husband Ken. Terrible teenage diving accident left her a paraplegic. She's probably one of the most amazing living inspirations in the world. I mean, she just wakes up gritting through the pain and all the suffering that she deals with to sing for the Lord, to paint. But she has to wake up every day with that willingness. Speak to the power of her testimony.
7: I heard her say, and this, of course, is a paraphrase, that when that accident happened so many years ago, first of all, she wanted to die. She wanted to commit suicide. She couldn't do that, thankfully. And then she said she went to healing services, and everyone told her that John chapter 5 is the story for you. It's the story of the man at the pool of Bethesda. About 40 years later, she's taken to Israel. Of course, she's in a wheelchair, and she goes to the pool of Bethesda. And she said that when she sat there, she thanked God that she had not been healed 40 years earlier. Because of all the good that God did through her as a result of her suffering. Thank God, even when your prayers are unanswered, because God may have a bigger vision to do in you and through you than you will ever find out about in this life.
9: So true. And, you know, Johnny, if you're listening, we love you, and thank you for that witness. Yeah. That's what we mean by being a witness for Christ. And sometimes it's the short straw, but she's lived it so well, so well. Dr. Lutzer, this has been so good. There's so much more in the book. We can't cover it all. And man, everybody needs a copy of this great resource. So thank you for being with us these past 2 days. Really good, good insights. Thank you.
7: Thank you, Jim and John.
9: Yeah, so appreciate it. Let me turn to you and say, have you been praying? Do you have a habit of prayer? Have you made it important in your life? If the answer is no, and I'm not laying guilt on you, I'm just saying prayer is powerful. Prayer is important. I'm so grateful that Gene and I are able to start days mostly with prayer, not every day, to be honest, but we should be every day. And together as a couple, and certainly as an individual. So it's a discipline, it's a habit that you need to form for all the right reasons. And I know you've heard that through the great answers that Dr. Lutzer has provided through the questions. And I hope you'll be wanting to get a copy of this book. Be a partner in ministry with us. Just make a gift of any amount. If you cannot afford it, call us. I'm willing to put my neck out there to say, we'll do that, trusting others will cover the cost of that if you need it. And everybody, again, should have a copy. Money shouldn't be the issue, and let's not make it the issue. Get a hold of us, get a copy. If you can support us, we'll send it as our way of saying thank you. If you can't, we're going to send it and help you.
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11: Here's a moment of hope with Pastor Ron Callum on Iowa's Hope 940. Father's Day began over 100 years ago as a day set aside for honoring fatherhood, paternal bonds, and the influence of fathers in society. 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
13: An eye for an eye and a tooth for a tooth. Simple fairness, simple justice. If someone smashes my car window, then in fairness, I can smash theirs. The only problem is that the saying, an eye for an eye and a tooth for a tooth, makes the whole world blind. It doesn't solve anything. Retaliation pours gasoline on the fire. Jesus taught just the opposite. If someone strikes you on the right cheek, offer him the left. Don't retaliate, forgive. He taught, whatever you forgive other people, that will be forgiven to you. So, have a forgiving attitude. Turn a conflict into a win-win situation. And that is today's thought of the day.
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16: Love is the great motivation for all of our work. Let the thief no longer steal, but rather let him labor, doing honest work with his hands. Why? So that he may have something to share with anyone in need.
17: You're listening to Open the Bible with Pastor Colin Smith, and we're continuing a message we began last time called Work. And Colin, many of us work with mixed motives. And it's interesting that you said that the great biblical motive for work is love. And if we don't feel like that is what is driving us, if that's not our motive, how do we work towards that?
18: Yeah, well, Steve, you're absolutely right to speak about there being different motives. There are multiple motives, not just one.
17: Yeah.
18: But love is the supreme motive in every sphere of life, and that includes our work. And, you know, so someone's listening today and you're saying, I don't love my work. Yes, but you do love the Lord, and it's the Lord that has given you this particular work to do at this particular time. And so to do it well is actually an expression of your love for the Lord Jesus Christ who has given you this work. Now, I find that that elevates work. It helps me if I've got to do something that I really don't want to do,
17: yeah,
18: to say, well, you know, I'm not doing this just because I'm employed and I have these responsibilities. I'm offering this to the Lord, and I'm going to do it to the best of my ability because it's what he's given me to do at this particular time. So I've found that to be immensely helpful, and I hope that the message today is really going to be encouraging in this very important area of life. You have work, and God has given you work to do. Let's pursue doing that work as an act of love and an expression of worship to the Lord who has given this work to us.
17: We're going to look at this more from the book of Proverbs. A number of different places in Proverbs will be today. So hope you'll grab a Bible, have it handy, and be ready to jump around the book with us. Let's continue the message. Here's Pastor Colin.
16: The motive of a hardworking person. And here I want to look at Proverbs chapter 24 and verse 30, where we read, "I passed by the field of a sluggard, by the vineyard of a man lacking sense, and behold, it was overgrown with thorns, the ground was covered with nettles, and its stone wall was broken down." Now, picture a wise man, and he's out on a beautiful afternoon taking a walk in the countryside. And the path that he's walking on takes him by the edge of little properties, one little farm after another. He looks over the land and he sees at the end of the land a little house where the family that works that land is, and then he moves on past the next farm. It's a beautiful, beautiful walk. And as he goes along this path, he sees a field of ripening corn. And as he looks across the field to the little house at the end where the family who are working this field live, he thinks, oh, there's going to be a great harvest for this family. They're going to be richly, wonderfully blessed this year. And then as he continues on the path, he walks past a vineyard. And he sees these great clusters of grapes hanging from the branches. Looks down at the house at the end of that property and says, oh, there's going to be a great harvest for this family. This year, they're going to be so richly blessed. He keeps walking along this little path, and then he sees this land, and it's an orchard. I had to get that bit in. It's an orchard, and he thinks, oh, how blessed are the family that live here and are deeply rooted in this soil. And then he comes to another property that looks very, very different. The field.

But this man has not used what he was given. And the tragedy of the neglected field is not just that the sluggard has failed to provide for himself. It is that this man, unlike all his neighbors, is unable to contribute to the needs of others. Look at chapter 21 and verse 25 that draws this out. The desire of the sluggard kills him, for his hands refuse to labor. All day long he craves and craves, but the righteous gives and does not hold back. So you see the contrast that's being made here is a contrast between the sluggard and the righteous. And here's the difference. The righteous has a good harvest. And so he has enough for himself and for his family, and he has enough for others as well. And so he's able to give and he does not hold back. But the sluggard who does not plow, he has nothing to give. So think about this. God gave the sluggard a field. God gave him something that would produce. It would produce all that he needed for himself and a whole lot more beside. More that he could give to others. But here's the problem. The sluggard did not use what God had given to him, did not use his God-given gift. And because he did not use that which God gave to him, the field became overgrown and the wall was broken down. Now, right here in Proverbs, and particularly in the contrast between the sluggard and the righteous, there is the seed of a principle that is drawn out and made quite clear and explicit in the New Testament, and it's this, that love is the great motivation for all of our work. You see it in Ephesians chapter 4 and verse 28. Let the thief no longer steal, but rather let him labor, doing honest work with his hands. Why? So that he may have something to share with anyone in need. In other words, the motive for using the gifts that God has given to us is not simply so that I will have what I need. It is so that I can contribute to the needs of others. So that in the exercise of whatever God has given to each one of us, we are able to minister to the needs of others. Love is the great motive for all of our work. And of course, that begins with our love for God. So Colossians chapter 3 and verse 23, whatever you do, so we're talking here about whatever your paid work is, whatever work you have been given to do that is not paid, whatever you have been called by God to do in your life, whatever the work that he has given you to do, work at it with all your heart. Why? As working for the Lord, not for men. You see, that's why you become a very productive person, even when you're not being closely supervised, because while the eye of some boss may not be on you, the eye of the Lord is, and you're doing it for him and for his glory. And that's why you always offer your best. These words from Colossians chapter 3 and verse 23 are above the door of my study at home. And I normally go into the study with great joy. What a privilege. But like everyone else, there are always days when one struggles. And on days when I'm struggling, I sometimes just touch that text above the door on my way in. Because it's a reminder to me, I'm doing it for you, Lord. I don't feel like doing this today, but I want to offer what I'm doing to you as worship. And you will find that whatever your work is, you will find that principle immensely helpful, that the motive for it is

0: first your own love for the Lord. Whatever your work is, offer it to him as worship. I'm writing this essay, Lord, for you. I'm serving this customer, Lord, for your glory. Let me do it in a way, therefore, that imparts blessing to them. There may be times when your work is hard and dull and boring. There may be times, of course, when you would rather be doing something else. But you will be helped and you will be lifted as every day you go to your work, whatever that may be. Lord, help me to offer what I do to you today as worship, and let me bring other blessing to others as I do it. That's the principle, that love, that is love for God and love for others, is the great motive for pursuing all that God has called you to do, whatever that is. Now, I was helped in preparing this week by going back to a book I read a while ago by Rebecca DeYoung, who teaches at Calvin College. She has written a book on the seven deadly sins, and she describes sloth, which is what we're talking about here today, as resistance to the demands of love. I wonder if you have ever thought about that. Laziness is resistance to the demands of love. She describes what can easily happen in a marriage. So a husband and a wife get into some argument, and then they retreat to different parts of the house. And it's easier to stay at a miserable distance, him watching the television in one room and her reading a book in the other. It's easier to stay at a miserable distance than to do the hard work of saying sorry, forgiving, and reconciling. Rebecca DeYoung says, do they want the relationship? Yes, they do. Do they want to do what it takes to be in the relationship? Well, maybe tomorrow. For now, at least, each spouse wants the night off to wallow in his or her own selfish loneliness. Brothers, sisters, it is easy to get lazy in love. To let a relationship drift because you're taking it for granted. Because you can't be bothered to face what is wrong or to make the effort to try and put it right. And it is a great sin to let love die because you're too lazy to do the hard work to put it right.
1: 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And Colin, what's one thing that you'd like people to take away from this book?
0: Well, it would be very practical, because every Christian knows what it is to go through dark times when we feel discouraged, we're down, we don't know how to move forward. And when these times come in your life, you need to know how to handle your own soul, how to encourage and strengthen yourself. David, of course, speaks about this. He knew what this was like. In Psalm 42, he speaks to himself. He says, "Why are you cast down, O my soul? Why are you in turmoil within me?" And then he says, hope in God. So I hope what people will take away from this is that they'll be helped and encouraged in being able to speak to their own soul in the way that David did in Psalm 42, and to find hope in God, because there is hope in God for every circumstance of life, and it comes to us in and through the Lord Jesus Christ.
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0: It is a great sin to let love die because you're too lazy to do the hard work to put it right. So, brothers and sisters, we're coming around the Lord's table today. Let's look at our lives honestly as we prepare to come. Ask yourself, am I getting lazy in love? Am I resisting love's demands? Am I neglecting to care for what God has trusted to me? Repentance is like plowing. It's hard work, but in due time, it will yield a harvest. Now, someone may be thinking immediately, oh, he didn't know my situation, there's no point, nothing I do will ever make any difference. And I just want you to hear the word of God that says this in Galatians 6:9, let us not grow weary of doing good, for in due season we will reap a harvest if we do not give up. Don't give up. It is a great sin to let love die because you are too lazy to do the hard work that it takes to keep it alive. And it would be a tragic loss to miss eternal life because you're too lazy to do what it takes to find it. Let me encourage you with these scriptures. Take hold of the eternal life to which you were called. Strive to enter through the narrow door. Do not work for the food that perishes, but for the food that endures to eternal life, which the Son of Man will give you. Ask and it will be given to you. Seek and you will find. Knock and the door will be opened to you, for everyone who asks receives. Everyone who seeks finds. And to him who knocks, it will be open. Don't be a lazy Christian. Trusting God isn't easy, not for any of us. Praying is hard work. Persevering can sometimes be exhausting. But if you will not plow, how will you have a harvest? So the profile of an unproductive person, the motive of a hardworking person, it all comes out of loving God enough to do the hard things and loving others enough to do the hard things. And then lastly, the joy of a Christ-like person. Did you notice, by the way, that Jesus is the precise opposite of everything we said about the sluggard? He began early, 12 years old, in the temple. Did you not know that I must be about my Father's business? You want to be like Christ? Stop procrastinating. Is there something that God has prompted you to do and you've been putting it off? Telling yourself there's plenty of time. Oh, C.S. Lewis makes this point wonderfully, that the devil has so many ways of ruining souls, but his most effective is to make people think that there is plenty of time. And the scripture goes exactly the opposite direction. It says, today, right now, if you hear his voice, do not harden your heart. Now is the time for repentance. Now is the time to do that which you know must be done. Now is the time for obedient following after the call of the Lord Jesus Christ and his claim upon your life. Second, Jesus stayed focused. The sluggard, so easily distracted, but Jesus says, we must work the works of him who sent me while it is day. Night is coming when no one can work. There's an urgency about every day of the life of Jesus. And he will never be distracted. He sets his face like a flint to go to Jerusalem, the Gospels say. He set his face like a flint to do the hardest thing that was ever done in the history of the world. So when you are discouraged, do not be distracted from doing the will of the Father, no matter how costly it may be. That's the joy of a Christ-like person. Your Savior stayed focused. And for that reason, he completed his work. He's uniquely able to say, John 17 and verse 4, Father, I have glorified you on earth and accomplished the work that you gave me to do. What was that work? He came into the world to seek and to save the lost, and he's done it. Everything that is needed to bring any one of us here this morning from where we are right now, whatever our circumstances and needs, everything that is needed to bring us from where we are right now into the glory of eternal joy in the presence of the Lord Jesus, everything that is needed for that was accomplished by our Lord Jesus Christ in his death and in his resurrection. And that is why on the cross he cries out in a loud voice in triumph, "It is finished." And then he enters his rest. And today he is seated at the right hand of the Father, where he is ready right now and able to save all who will look to him in repentance and in faith. The opposite of everything that we see in the sluggard. Don't you want to be like Jesus? God has prepared work for every one of us here this morning to do. Ephesians 2:10, he's prepared works, good works in advance for all of us to do. There's a whole path of good that you can do this week that God already knows, and it's for you to discover it and do it. Start early. Stay focused and persevere to the end, so that you will be able to say with Paul, I have fought the good fight, I have finished the race, and I have kept the faith. And then, by God's grace, you too will enter into his rest.
1: What a great way to wrap up this message, taking a look at the joy of a Christ-like person. And if you know Christ as your Savior, I hope that you've experienced that joy and that today's message has been an encouragement to you. But if you don't know Jesus as your Savior, well then, that joy that Pastor Colin has been talking about would not be yours. But maybe you'd like to know Jesus and to begin that relationship with him today and experience that joy and freedom and forgiveness that only he can offer. Well, I want to invite you to come to Jesus today. If you've got questions about beginning that relationship with him, I hope you'll contact us here at Open the Bible. 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And we'd have no greater joy than introducing you to Jesus. Well, Colin, it's Friday and the weekend's coming.
0: Yeah, and I want to encourage you to get to church on Sunday. Find a church where the Bible is opened and where Jesus is the center of attention. 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
4: 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I'll be joined by Scott Annual of G3 Ministries as we talk about the Psalms on this edition of The Plumb Line.
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4: 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On today's edition of The Plumb Line, I'm your host, Jay Rudolph, and I'm excited to be joined by Scott Annual. Scott has been on the broadcast a number of times. We've talked about a variety of different topics, great discussions that we have had, and I'd love to have you look up past editions. You can find The Plumb Line anywhere that you go for podcasts, well, most anywhere, I should say. And so just look up The Plumb Line with Jay Rudolph. After it airs on the radio, it goes up as a podcast. Scott is the president of G3 Ministries, and he also is professor of pastoral theology at Grace Bible Theological Seminary in Conway, Arkansas. And so welcome back to the broadcast, Scott. Great to have you on again.
7: Yeah, thanks so much for having me.
4: Yeah, and this time we're going to talk about something that is right out of the Word of God, the Psalms, the book of Psalms.
7: Yeah.
4: And you have an article, and you also have a book that I'm going to have you share about in a second here, but an article open in front of me right now called Unsung Songs, Why Don't We Sing Psalms Anymore? And, you know, honestly, I hadn't thought about that a lot. And it's kind of funny because before we started recording, I was mentioning to you that I was in our nation's capital just recently, and I happened to attend a very good theologically grounded church there in our nation's capital. And I hadn't thought about this when I was sitting there, but as soon as I remembered that you and I were going to be talking about this subject, I recollected or reflected upon the fact that we actually sang two, maybe even three Psalms. One of them was in its entirety even at this church. And so there are a few churches out there that do still sing the Psalms.
7: Yeah, there's actually a little bit of a revival right now of psalm singing, which is encouraging to see. I think people are recognizing after many, many years of evangelical churches typically ignoring the Psalms, there's kind of a renewed interest in singing the Psalms. So that's a really good thing to see.
4: Yeah. Well, in your book, I think you mentioned it's a couple of years old. So who knows, maybe a whole bunch of people picked that up and decided to take action on it. But tell us about the book.
7: There you go, maybe. Yeah, hopefully it could be. I've been teaching the Psalms for years at the seminary level and have edited a Psalter hymnal and then wrote that book. And yeah, really desirous to see more and more people recognize the benefit and need to sing God's inspired songs.
4: Yeah. Well, what's the book called and what is the, you know, your mission, I guess, behind it? What were you trying to accomplish?
7: Yeah. So the book is called Musing on God's Music, Forming Hearts of Praise with the Psalms, published by G3 Press a couple of years ago. And there's several, you know, objectives that I have. One is to encourage churches to recognize the importance of singing the Psalms, but two, to help them to understand what the Psalms are. And I think that's part of the problem. You know, I say, I think in that article and also in the book, that one of the reasons that I believe psalm singing has fallen out of use for many, many years, really since the like 18th century among sort of evangelical churches, is two things. Number one, and maybe we can unpack these a little bit later. Number one is that people don't understand the 150 Psalms. They don't understand that the Psalms were intentionally organized with particular purposes in mind. And then number two, they don't recognize the power and purpose of poetry and song. And so a number of years ago, I began to think, well, helping people understand the Psalms helps with both of those things. And even with understanding the purpose and power of singing hymns, that comes better into focus when we understand what God was doing in the Psalms. So that's really what I do in the book. I'm trying to help people understand how the Psalms were written and designed and organized into five books. And then number two, helping people understand what the poetry is doing and what singing these things is supposed to do for the Christian.
4: Wonderful. And yes, we will unpack in detail both of those as we work through the broadcast here, talking about the Psalms with my guest, Scott Annual. And as, you know, we started to discuss this, my mind went right away to a verse in Colossians chapter 3. And I noticed that you have brought this up in an article that I have open in front of me and also in the book. I'm sure this comes up plenty too, but it's Colossians 3:16. And before I share this, I want to mention something that I have brought up once or twice, I think, on the broadcast. And I do this only because I hope to be an encouragement to every single person, every family tuning in to the broadcast. That, and I give all the credit to my wife here, but she had the great idea a few years back that we would start memorizing not just a verse here or there. I think most families probably try to memorize a few verses here and there, but entire books of scripture. One of my sons really took to this, and he's gotten a few books memorized. For me, being, well, just about 59 years old, it takes forever to try to memorize these. And Maybe you could relate to that, Scott. But yeah, but we made this commitment, and so we've memorized all of Colossians. So the verse I'm going to be sharing will be from memory here, and we're working on Philippians right now. And like I say, some in the family have more memorized than others, and so. But however it works out, it's in the Lord's hands to do this. And I say this again because I want to point out that it is very difficult, but it is worth the effort. And so I just want to be encouragement to others. I'm not trying to boast on myself or my family here, but only to be an encouragement that you can do it if you commit yourselves to hiding God's word in your heart. So all that being said, let me share this verse. Colossians 3:16, let the word of Christ dwell in you richly as you teach and admonish one another with all wisdom, and as you sing psalms, hymns, and spiritual songs with gratitude in your hearts to God. I should mention, too, that is the 1984 NIV, which is what I was given, I guess, when I got saved. That was the first Bible handed to me, and I've pretty much memorized everything in the 84 NIV. So anyway, moving from that, that verse, to me, it speaks really of the importance of exactly what you are saying here, that the Word of God should be, you know, in our minds and our hearts, memorized, and it should be brought forth in song. And it's not just a suggestion. It is, you know, much stronger than just a suggestion, I think.
7: Yeah. Yeah, you know, there's some debate, and there has been for a long time, as to what hymns and spiritual songs refer to in that verse. But there's no debate about what Psalms means. And so we have, like you said, a clear command. Paul commands us in the New Testament, you know, age, to sing Psalms, because sometimes people will say, well, those are Israel's songs and we're in the New Testament church now, so we don't really need to sing them. No, Paul in the New Testament, in the context of writing to the church at Colossae, and he says the same thing in Ephesians. So writing to both of those churches and the surrounding churches, Paul commands, of course, the Spirit of God through Paul commands that we sing psalms. So I don't advocate for exclusive psalm singing. Some have historically and some even do today, but I also don't advocate for exclusive hymn singing. I think we need to sing psalms as well as other things, but at the foundation, we ought to be singing psalms, and the psalms ought to be the model and the, again, the foundation of anything else that we sing as well.
4: Well, and Scott, here's something else that came to mind. Maybe you were thinking this as well as I was sharing, but if you want to memorize, like I was talking about, and let's say you want to memorize the whole book of Psalms, that would be amazing, all 150 Psalms. Let's say you want to do that. The best way, I think anyway, is to sing it. Isn't it amazing how when we sing something, it just, I still have words from these awful secular songs I listened to as a kid that are stuck in my mind.
7: Yeah, I mean, even just the putting something to a melody in rhyme with, you know, meter, even if you don't sing in rhyme, you know, it's sort of a convention of modern poetry to be in rhyme. Hebrew poetry was not rhymed, but regardless, if you sing it, you tend to remember it more. And this is one thing that I really am strongly emphasizing in the book and in the article as well, is that when we sing God's word, that is forming our hearts in ways that just speaking or reading does not. And this, again, relates to the purpose and power of poetry and music that a lot of people don't recognize. A lot of people think that, you know, singing, music, these sorts of things, the arts, is just, you know, something extra, maybe just for people who have an inclination towards those things. It's just decoration. But what I try to show from the Psalms themselves is that no, the artistic elements of the Psalter and other portions of Scripture, as well as artistic elements of music and poetry, they are gifts from God that enable that truth to penetrate our hearts and our imaginations in significant ways that just reciting a text or reading a text doesn't do. There's a reason that God has given us and commanded us to sing, and so we need to do it because it is part of our sanctification. It is part of forming hearts of praise, as the subtitle of my book says, as well as the other affections of the heart that are necessary for the believer, things like lament and confession and thanksgiving and trust, certainly praise. All of those affections are better formed in our hearts through the poetry and music that God has given us as a gift, and especially when we sing poetic versions of the Psalms.
4: Well, what you just said there, made me think a little bit about that. Sometimes we get the impression, or maybe I'll just say I get the impression, that singing is all about praise and that's it. You know, we sing songs of praise to the Lord, which we definitely do and should do. But singing is more than just praise, or can be anyway, right?
7: Absolutely. And I think this is really revealed when you begin to look at the Psalms. Because I think a lot of people, if you were to ask them what's the dominant theme in the Psalms, they probably would say praise. But in reality, there's a lot other than praise. In fact, there's not really an emphasis on praise until about Psalm 114, 113, 114. In fact, you know, the word hallelujah, which means praise Yahweh, praise the Lord, that word doesn't even appear in the Psalms until Psalm 104. So the first 103 Psalms, although, you know, they sometimes do reference praise or allude to praise, there's not that quintessential word, hallelujah, until you get to the end of book four of the Psalms, which is Psalm 104. Much of the first three and a half books of the Psalms are filled with lament, lots of lament over the wickedness of the world, lament over the sin of the believer, lots of psalms of confession, like Psalm 51. And then there are psalms of trust, confidence in God, and thanksgiving. But all of that is moving toward the climax of the five books of the Psalms. It's moving towards praise. The goal is praise. God wants us to praise Him. But in order to get to praise, there's a pathway, and that pathway is through lament, through trust, through thanksgiving, through confession. And then when the heart is properly prepared by all of those other expressions that God demands of us, then we are better prepared to praise the Lord, which is where the book ends. You know, the last five Psalms of the Psalter are just filled with hallelujah, hallelujah, hallelujah, very much focused on praise. And book five of the Psalms has a lot of praise in it. But again, you don't get to the praise until you've gone through the valleys. You've gone through the lament and confession of sin and trust and thanksgiving. And I think that's a really important lesson that needs to be practiced in corporate worship and in personal worship even today, because we want to skip easily to the praise. And usually when we do that, it ends up being very superficial, transient praise. But what God wants is deeply rooted, deeply seated praise. And that only happens when we process and go through these other kinds of appropriate affections that God has embodied in many of the Psalms.
4: Yeah, those are great points. Scott Annual, my guest, and we're going to head to the break here. When we come back, we'll pick up right there if something I want to follow up with on that. And so we'll do that in just a moment on the Plumb Line. Thank you so much for tuning in. I would love to have you reach out and connect with me and share your thoughts, comments, questions that you have. And by the way, you can go to the website g3min.org, g the numeral 3min.org, and you can actually look up the column here on unsung songs, or put in Scott Annual's name. The last name is A-N-I-O-L, and you'll be able to find the article and others by him, but you can find the one that we're talking about here regarding music and the Psalms from a biblical perspective on the Plumb Line. And don't go anywhere. You can connect with me again. 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Plum is P-L-U-M-B, theplumblineradio@gmail.com. 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
4: 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Thanks for tuning into The Plumb Line. I'm your host, Jay Rudolph. My guest is Scott Annual of G3 Ministries. We're talking about the Psalms, and particularly about how they have slipped from the music lexicon in many churches, although, as Scott mentioned at the beginning of the broadcast here, that starting to return a little bit more. And Scott, I was thinking about the fact that my first 20 plus years in Christian radio was with a contemporary Christian music station, and then now I'm doing this show, The Plumb Line, here, and don't have anything to do with the playing of music per se. I talk about music like we're doing here today. But during those years, I remember thinking from time to time I would hear a great song, really, really good song, and then I'd realize that more often than not, it came almost right out of the Psalms. And I would always think to myself, boy, these songwriters, they got the easiest job in the world. All they have to do is put, you know, a melody to a psalm and they have a big hit or a good song. Yet so few are doing that. For a while there, it seemed like there were quite a few songs that were really based on the Psalms. And then it, you know, kind of went by the wayside. And like you indicated, hopefully maybe it's coming back now.
7: Yeah, absolutely. The thing that I really wanted to impress upon people in the book is that the inspired Psalms that we have, they are poetry, they are works of art, they embody certain affections, certain ways of viewing God and viewing the world and viewing sin and all of these things. And the more that we immerse ourselves in the artistic expressions that God has given us for the formation of our hearts, the more that we learn what kinds of expressions and affections are fitting for him and are suitable for him and suitable for his truth. Because I think a lot of what has happened in much of the contemporary music world, not all of it, and I'm broad brushing a little bit, but in much of the contemporary music world, is we've borrowed artistic expressions from secular culture that are not suited to the reverence and weight and holiness of God. And even, unfortunately, in the Christian music industry, there's often been cases even when artists have set psalm texts, but they've used music that does not embody the kind of weight and majesty and holiness the psalms do. Mm. And again, it's because we're more cultivated and shaped by culture than we are by the Word of God. So what I'm advocating for is, yes, let's sing the Psalms, but let's not just sing them to just anything. Let's do so in a way in which the music that we use and the poetic forms that we use to set the Psalms are actually suited to what we're singing and are modeled after the inspired songs that we have. And I think the more that we do that, the more that we immerse ourselves in the songs and psalms and read all of them and sing all of them, the more our hearts are shaped and formed to really embrace and be able to rightly express that kind of holy, reverent expressions of affection that God truly deserves.
4: Well, I appreciate that. Great thought. Well, I want to spend a few minutes we have left here in this second segment with a question that may be a little bit challenging here, because in every edition of The Plumb Line, we want to communicate the good news, the gospel of Jesus Christ, because as you and I have talked about, Scott, we don't know who might be flipping through the radio dial and they have just come on this broadcast and maybe they love music and they wanted to hear what you had to share about the Psalms and related to music and the like. and yet they don't know Jesus Christ. They don't even know what it means to have a relationship with Jesus. And so I want to pose it this way, since we're talking about the Psalms, is there a Psalm in particular that you would go to and say, you know, this would be a great one, for example, for a congregation to sing that communicates the gospel in song? Anything that jumps out at you that you'd use for that?
7: Yeah, I mean, you know, really, there are many individual examples, but I'll start here just briefly. The entirety of the Psalter communicates the gospel. And we haven't gotten into this very much, but I've alluded to the fact that the 150 Psalms were organized in a particular order into five books to communicate in a very specific way. And really, one of the ways you can look at it is it embodies the gospel. It embodies the fact that we are sinners. So there's lots of Psalms of confession. I mean, Psalm 51 is one of the more well-known Psalms of confession of sin, and really does embody the gospel. It's the Psalm that David wrote after his sin with Bathsheba, but it expresses the fact that we are sinners. Like Psalm 14 says, there's none righteous, no, not one. So there's lots of emphasis on that in the Psalter. But then there is the reality, as Psalm 1 and 2 communicate, a blessed person, one who experiences the blessing of God, is one who submits to the Son, as Psalm 2 says, and finds his refuge in him, as both Psalm 1 and 2 say. And a lot of the Psalms express that. And then many of the Psalms are explicitly messianic, focusing on the fact that it is only through the atoning sacrifice of the Messiah, who now we know from the New Testament is Jesus Christ, it is only through his atoning sacrifice, repentance of sin, like we see in Psalm 51, and then unreserved faith and trust in Jesus, the Messiah, it is only for those who do repent and put their trust in Christ that they find forgiveness. And that's what you see in the Psalter. Psalm 19 ends with an expression of confession. And then David says, O Lord, my rock and my redeemer. In Psalm 51, which is the great Psalm of confession, David explicitly, you know, says that he finds forgiveness in the steadfast love and mercy of God. And that's only possible through the atoning sacrifice of the Savior, which is foreshadowed throughout the Psalter as well. So the Psalms really do embody the gospel. And that's something that I think we as New Testament Christians need to recognize.
4: Yeah, just like all of the scriptures, all the Old Testament anyway, the Psalms, which are part of the Old Testament, are pointing to Jesus Christ, to the one who is our Savior, our Redeemer. And so it's wonderful to hear that. I appreciate how you shared on that. And I'd love to have everyone tuning into this broadcast right now read through all 150 of those Psalms. Take the time to do that and dive in, and you will indeed encounter Jesus Christ. You'll encounter the good news, the gospel message that we are proclaiming to you at this very moment. And I want to encourage you to connect with me. If you are someone who, as I mentioned, leading into that, you know, answer from my guest, Scott Annual, that if you're someone who has not understood what it means to have a relationship with Christ, to be quote-unquote saved or a born-again Christian, those are all terms that we use. If that's something new to you, you haven't heard that before, reach out, connect with me. I would love to discuss this further. The email is theplumlineradio@gmail.com. Theplumlineradio@gmail.com. And Plum, again, is P-L-U-M-B. Reach out, touch base, we'll get connected and we can discuss this more. And don't go anywhere. We have much more to come with my guest, Scott Annual, on The Plumb Line. 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
9: 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Raised in church, I lived a double life, battling unwanted same-sex attraction, porn, and sexual sin for many years, praying for change but finding no real help or solutions from leaders, and rejected by many within the church. 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Healing wasn't instant, but it was real. For more than 12 years, Love and Truth Network has been equipping local churches across the country to do the same for others. 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
4: On today's edition of The Plumb Line, I'm your host, G. Rudolph. My guest is Scott Annual of G3 Ministries. He's author of a book about our topic, a book that's discussing the Psalms, and an article that I'm looking at called Unsung Songs, Why Don't We Sing Psalms Anymore? You can find that at g3min.org, g3min.org is the website for G3 Ministries. And Scott, as we return here on their discussion about the Psalms, I was thinking a little bit about one of the reasons in my mind why some of the Psalms, at least, may not be sung in church or anywhere else for that matter. And it's because they're difficult for us to accept or receive. And so why would we want to sing them? One that I opened up to was Psalm 109. Portion of Psalm 109 says, "Appoint a wicked man against him. Let an accuser stand at his right hand when he is tried. Let him come forth guilty. Let his prayer be counted as sin. May his days be few. May another take his office." And one more verse, "May his children be fatherless and his wife a widow." Boy, that would make for a great song, wouldn't it?
7: Yeah, I mean, it's very true that, you know, what we find in the Psalms is very different than what a lot of churches are singing today. But we have to remember, this is inspired scripture. We cannot look at, you know, these songs and say, oh, there's something wrong with these. No, this is the inspired word of God. So if we're uncomfortable with that, and if it's different than what our churches are singing, then the problem is with us, not with the Psalms. And this is one of the biggest reasons I think we ought to sing the Psalms. And it might be uncomfortable at the beginning, or just unusual or unfamiliar. But the more that we sing them and recognize their authority and recognize the inspiration of the Holy Spirit in each of these songs, the more that our own expectations for what we ought to be singing will change. And I advocate in the book not just singing psalms, but singing all the psalms. And that's a big difference too. Psalms have been set to music, you know, for years, even in kind of the contemporary music industry. But it's usually the happier psalms, you know, the cuddly psalms, like, you know, Psalm 23 and Sheep and things like that, the more comfortable psalms. But what I'm really insisting, and this has been the practice of most of church history, is that we sing all the psalms. And that's what our church does. Every week, we read a psalm, and we just work right through the Psalter. One week it's Psalm 1, the next week it's Psalm 2, and we just read straight through the psalms. And then we sing the psalm that we read, so we're singing them all. And when our church began to do it, it very much was like, oh, this one seems, you know, a lot different. This one is, we're not super comfortable with this. But what our people recognize is, well, this is the word of God. I mean, if you sing something by another person that they wrote, you know, a couple of years ago, and you're uncomfortable with it, well, there's nothing that says you have to sing it. But if you sing the Psalms and it's unfamiliar or uncomfortable, you have to sing it. This is the Word of God. But we need to understand what exactly is this psalm doing when it uses what we call imprecatory language, where we call down the wrath of God upon sinners. But if we sing it, and if we come to understand what God is doing in psalms like that, and in all the psalms, then again, our hearts are being shaped and molded to respond correctly to God and to who he is, even his judgment of sin, in ways that truly do bring him glory.
4: Yeah, you're leading me exactly where I wanted to go with this, so I appreciate that. And I wanted to bring this one up, this one in particular, and there are many others that are imprecatory psalms, but because to me, and maybe this is what your church is doing, I feel like if you're going to sing this psalm while you're preaching that day, or at least some sort of message from one of the teachers or elders there has to be explaining this. It'd be really odd to me to just sing this and not have any explanation about it to the congregation.
7: Yeah, well, you certainly can do that, and we do preach on the Psalms and that sort of thing, but I think the bigger issue is that we teach on the Psalms. So before we started singing through the Psalms, we did a whole, I don't know, probably 15 or 16 week Sunday school series through the Psalms to help our congregation understand them better, so that now we don't necessarily explain every psalm when we sing it, but the congregation knows what's going on. They understand the organization of the Psalter. They understand what each of these different kinds of psalms is doing, like the imprecatory psalms. And so they know how to appreciate it and they know how to sing it appropriately. So yeah, we don't necessarily explain every psalm every week, but we have taken the time to explain the Psalms in general so that people rightly appropriate them and rightly understand what they're doing when they sing them.
4: Yeah, okay. That's a great way to do it because, yeah, you really have to have some understanding of these imprecatory psalms and why the language is as it is. Or, yeah, I think it would be a little bit shocking to sing some of this. And obviously, we understand it is the Word of God, so we are going to sing it. We have to deal with it and try to comprehend and understand it. But, yeah, to have that preparation ahead of time is good. I appreciate that. So is that part of the reason, though, why you think some have moved away from some of the singing of the Psalms? Because there are a number of Psalms like this Psalm 109. And so rather than dealing with or addressing things that make us uncomfortable, we're just not going to do it at all? Or
7: yes, I think that's a big reason people don't understand what the imprecatory language is doing. And just to be clear real quickly, the whole thing that's happening there, anytime there's a psalm and it calls down rains of coal and fire on the wicked, like Psalm 11, or kiss the sun lest he be angry and you perish in the way, Psalm 2, or blessed is he who dashes their little ones upon the rock, which is probably the worst one, Psalm 137. Every time that language is used, it's not like the Old Testament Hebrew equivalent of cursing in anger. And it's certainly not like an individual saying what he is going to do. In every one of those cases, these are things that God himself has promised that he will do. God will judge sin. God will punish the wicked. God will root out his enemies. And that is holy, that's righteous, that's good. That displays the justice and the holiness of God. So in each of these cases, these are things that God has explicitly promised. And in fact, you can even find direct allusions in the prophets or in other places of scripture where these things are promised. And so when a psalm then sings about those things, they are expressions of trust that God will do what he says that he will do. It's an expression that God is sovereign, that God is always good, and that God will keep his promises. So they're not expressions of, you know, unbridled anger or wrath, or certainly not personal vengeance. Those expressions of imprecatory language are expressions of trust. When we recognize that, that's really important because, you know, we live in a wicked world. We look around us and we see wickedness on the rise, and sometimes we don't know how to respond to that. What are we supposed to do? How can we praise God in the midst of a sinful, wicked world? Well, here's how. You trust God. You know that even though it looks like the wicked are winning right now, God has promised one day the righteous will be blessed and the wicked will be judged. And when we sing those expressions of imprecatory language, we're basically saying, yes, Lord, I trust that you're going to do this. And so I'm going to praise you and trust you in the midst of wickedness and allow that perspective to shape our hearts. But you're right. because people didn't understand the imprecatory language over time, particularly 18th century and on, really beginning with Isaac Watts, they basically said, oh, well, that's just Old Testament. We're in the age of grace now, so we shouldn't sing that stuff anymore. And the Psalms began to fall out of use.
4: Yeah. Well, as you were sharing that, I was reflecting back on the conversation that you and I had about annihilationism, and people can look that up, places where they go for podcasts. As I mentioned at the beginning of our discussion, you can find all the previous visits that Scott Annual and myself had together at sites where you go for podcasts. Just look up The Plumb Line with Jay Rudolph. But, you know, that discussion we had on annihilationism pointed out very clearly that hell is real, and the scriptures talk a ton about it, and the Psalms, you know, talk about it as well. And so when we are singing the Psalms and things, we're going to learn about the reality of a just God and the punishment that sinners deserve in eternity in hell. And so all those things are going to come about, and we're going to learn about them when we're singing the Psalms, right?
7: Yeah, absolutely. And the alternative, and this is what a lot of contemporary worship has become, is sort of a happy, clappy escapism. Like, we just want to ignore the reality of wickedness and sin, and we just want to get together and try to be happy, but that's not how Scripture wants us to live. Again, God

God desires to bless us and he wants us to praise him, but not by ignoring wickedness and sin, but by acknowledging them and dealing with them appropriately. So when it's wickedness outside of us, we're being persecuted, we see the wicked flourishing, we see God's enemies rejoicing, well, then we need to have the confidence that if they don't submit to the king, if they don't kiss the son, they will perish in

0: by doing that, by acknowledging sin and wickedness and dealing with them appropriately, like the Psalms embody, then that moves us to deeply seated trust, deeply seated thanksgiving, and then ultimately a far more profound praise of the Lord than a sort of surface level, transient, superficial praise that seeks to escape sin and wickedness and just try to ignore them.
1: Yeah. Well, you brought up Psalm 51 a couple of times, and I think that's probably my favorite psalm, which may seem really odd because it is the type of psalm that, you know, what you're describing here. It's not this happy-go-lucky type of psalm, but, you know, in reality, it really is, because when we are honest with ourselves and with God and confess our sin and are broken over our sin, that's when we can be the happiest in our lives of all, I think, anyway.
0: Absolutely. Yeah, absolutely. And if we ignore it, then we're ignoring the path to true blessedness. I mean, that's, again, that's how Psalm 1 begins. Psalm 1 and 2 are sort of two, they're a pair of psalms, and they introduce the themes of the whole five books, the whole Psalter. And Psalm 1 begins with that language of a path. The blessed man doesn't walk in the counsel of the ungodly, nor stand in the way of sinners, nor sit in the seat of scoffers. That's ignoring sin and wickedness and following the path of the world. But rather, he delights in the law of the Lord. He meditates. That's a word that means to muse. That's why I titled my book that, to muse on God's music. He meditates on the law of the Lord. And then by acknowledging sin and wickedness, dealing with them rightly, trusting the Lord, trusting in his son, submitting to his son, and trusting in his atonement, then that's the true pathway to blessedness. That's the true pathway to praise and to true flourishing. Ignoring it all does not lead us to flourishing. It actually leads us to destruction.
1: Amen. Well, thank you. Scott Annual, my guest. Again, we're talking about the Psalms, and we'll continue with more on the Plumb Line in just a bit. Don't go anywhere. And again, you can go to the website g3min.org to find this column. And you can, I'm sure, look up the book that he's written there as well. And we're going to be back with more on this discussion in just a bit. Connect with me at this email, theplumblineradio@gmail.com, theplumblineradio@gmail.com. As we go to that break, I want to remind you, too, to reach out and connect with those sponsors that you hear from. You would not be able to hear the broadcast on the radio were it not for their sponsorship of the show and their support, helping to cover the significant cost of airtime of a show that airs all around the country. And so reach out, say thanks to them, do business with those Christian-owned businesses, and support those ministries that you hear from during the breaks.
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1: 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I am so pleased to have Reasons for Hope as the national sponsor of The Plumb Line. 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

0: 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Be sure to leave a note saying thanks to Reasons for Hope for supporting the Plumb Line. This is the Plumb Line. I'm your host, Jay Rudolph. My guest is Scott Annual. We're talking about the Psalms on this edition of the Plumb Line. Normally, I say we're talking about a topic or issue from a biblical worldview, but the Psalms are obviously from a biblical worldview because they are biblical. And so let's talk about the organization of the Book of Psalms a little bit more. Scott, you've mentioned kind of offhand a little bit about that, but tell us how these five books are organized.
1: Yeah, I think most people, when they approach the Psalms, they think that the Psalms are just sort of a haphazard, disorganized collection of 150 songs. But actually, there's a very deliberate organization. You know, most of the Psalms were written by David, but then there are a couple by Solomon and Moses and Asaph and Heman and the sons of Korah and several others. And then many of the Psalms are unnamed in terms of their authorship. So all of those Psalms were written when they say they were written by the people that they say wrote them. But then later, likely after the Babylonian exile, somebody like Ezra or another scribe or a group of scribes collected those songs together and deliberately put them into five books. And many people know that because most editions of the Bible will show you where the five books are. But even within the five books, there's a deliberate organization, and it's all meant to communicate some significant messages. And, you know, I would encourage people to get the book because I get into this at a lot more length, but just briefly, it really is an unfolding of the Davidic covenant, the covenant that God made with David, promising that one of his sons will be king forever, essentially. You see this in both books of Samuel's and Chronicles. And that is explicitly quoted in Psalm 2. I mentioned a moment ago, Psalms 1 and 2 are kind of the introduction to the five books. And then the five books, I like to describe them, they're like a five-movement cantata. And what a cantata is, it's, you know, a composer like J.S. Bach would take pre-existing songs and he would organize them into like a drama or a narrative and then write some additional music and make kind of a larger work out of them. And that's exactly what Ezra or another scribe did after the Babylonian exile, in taking these songs and arranging it into a five-act play or a five-movement cantata. And it's all about the promise that God made to David, in which he would make his son the king and unite Yahweh's throne with David's throne. And of course, we in the New Testament now, having all of the revelation of God, know that this is Jesus Christ. And we know that it's even future for us, the full consummation of that when Jesus comes again. And you see that all embodied in the five books. So real quickly, the first book is about David as the individual king and God's sustenance of him despite the wickedness. Book two is about the expansion of the Davidic reign to the nations, and it ends with a Psalm of Solomon in Psalm 72. Book three focuses on the exile, the destruction of Jerusalem and the Assyrian captivity and the Babylonian captivity. Book three really ends with, is God going to keep his promise to David? The last Psalm, Psalm 89, literally says that. Then book four, Psalms 90 through 106, are reaffirming the foundational realities about God. Yahweh reigns, and he will keep his promises, and he will do what he says he's going to do. And then book five then foreshadows the fulfillment of the reign of the Messiah in David's greater son, and the union of Yahweh's throne and David's throne, which again is established at the cross of Christ's sacrifice on the cross, but won't come to full consummation until he comes again. And that's where finally in the last five Psalms, which is sort of a coda to the whole five-movement cantata, is where you have those five Psalms of praise, which is looking forward to after Christ comes again in unending praise. So it's really an encouraging five books, and it embodies the gospel and it embodies the promise that God made to David that his son would establish his kingdom on earth and unite the throne of heaven with the throne of David, which of course is accomplished through Jesus Christ.
0: Mm-hmm. Okay, well, that helps us to understand too why a church such as yours would go through, you know, beginning to end, number one through number 150. So thank you. Yeah, I appreciate you explaining that. So let's take from that then and talk with those who might be tuning in who are in leadership in their church, pastors or music leaders, whatever, that are tuned in at the moment. And how do they effectively incorporate the Psalms? Should everyone start with Psalm 1 and go all the way through? What are some suggestions?
1: Yeah, so ever since really John Calvin and the Reformation period in the 16th century, the Psalms have been deliberately put into more modern metrical versions with rhyme, which is, you know, how our modern songs are. The Old Testament Israelites would have just chanted the Psalter, and that's what the early church did, and that's what the medieval church did. But that can be difficult for whole congregations to do together. In fact, in Israel, whole congregations really didn't do that together. It was more the Levitical singers, and then the congregation would maybe join in on refrains and things like that. So there have been historically good psalms that have been designed specifically for congregational singing. But very quickly in the English language, you know, like I said, with Watts and others, psalm singing fell out of practice. Plus, the Scottish Psalter is very archaic and difficult to sing sometimes. I like to joke, you know, sometimes it's like singing like Yoda, where the word order is just very awkward and hard to sing. So what that means is you've got to find singable versions for a modern congregation. And again, this is where, thankfully, there's a little bit of a revival. There are new psalms being written, texts that are very faithful to the original Hebrew, but that rhyme and that are in modern language and that have a meter that can be set to music. And then the nice thing is with how modern metrical psalms work is you can sing them often to a hymn tune that you already know. And that's really helpful in many cases. And a lot of the Psalters that are being published more recently do that. And in fact, we published 1 through G3, which is also available on our website. It's called Psalms and Hymns to the Living God. And we have all 150 Psalms in there. In fact, in some Psalms, like Psalm 23, we have a couple different versions. And then we have another 350 hymns or so. What we really tried to do was to find the best, most singable English versions of every one of the Psalms, and then put them with tunes that people already know, like the tune to Holy, Holy, Holy, or the tune to, you know, various hymns that are very common. There are some tunes in there that might be a little less familiar, but a lot of the tunes are really familiar. And so what that enables you to do is to sing psalm texts that might be unfamiliar to you. But if you know the melody already, that's pretty easy to do. A lot of people will much more readily sing something they're unfamiliar with in terms of the text as long as they know the melody. And so I would just encourage pastors and families and individuals, you know, get our Psalms and Hymns to Living God, or there are others. There's the Trinity Psalter Hymnal, which has a lot of those as well. There's a collection called the Book of Psalms for Worship by Crown and Covenant, which is, again, a lot of newly written psalm texts, but put to hymn tunes that people know. So I would say get one of those, and you'll find you're able to very quickly sing a lot of those psalms because you already know the melody. And then my recommendation would be, yes, absolutely. I mean, both my family and our church just sings through the Psalter. So we have family worship every day, and we just sing the next psalm every evening. And then also, like I mentioned, as our church, we sing one psalm. Sometimes we sing more than one psalm a week, but we at least sing the next psalm in the series, and we just sing straight through it. And that way we're allowing the whole 150 songs to shape and mold us. For the most part, the melodies are familiar to everybody, so we're not trying to learn a new melody, although there's some, in some cases, they might be new, and we'll just teach those at the congregation. But that's just an easy way to make sure that we're getting the full diet, and once we get through Psalm 150, we just start over again with Psalm 1 again, and we're just allowing that regular practice to mold and shape our hearts as we allow the Psalms to form us.
0: Yeah, well, thank you. I sure appreciate this, Scott. It has been wonderful to have you on talking about the Psalms this time. Thanks for coming back.
1: Yeah, appreciate it. Enjoyed it.
0: Scott Annual, again, president of G3 Ministries, our discussion about the Psalms from the Word of God on the Plumb Line today. And if you want to share any thoughts, maybe have a comment, a question, you can reach out to plumblineradio@gmail.com. 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
6: Fear of the Lord is the beginning of knowledge, but fools despise wisdom and correction. That sets us up for the first lesson in wisdom. Molly, you want to read it?
7: Sure. I says, my son, hear the instruction of your father.
6: Okay, stop there.
7: Yeah.
6: What's the word?
7: Hear.
6: Hear. It brings us right back to the wise person hears.
7: Oh, cool.
6: If the son is going to be wise, he first needs to hear. The very first thing he needs to do is hear.
7: Mm. Is the word instruction also correction?
6: Yeah, it's the same word. And that's what people have difficulty with, is being corrected.
8: Mm-hmm.
6: You know? Growing up, we all had trouble with being corrected, right? You don't like being corrected.
7: Yeah.
6: Okay, now, so two main things here. Number one, hear is the word Shema.
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11: Welcome to this special Bless Israel program titled, Why Christians Should Support Israel, brought to you by the International Fellowship of Christians and Jews. As the story goes, in the late 19th century, Queen Victoria of England asked her Prime Minister, Benjamin Disraeli, a profound question. Mr. Prime Minister, what evidence can you give me of the existence of God? Disraeli answered in just four words, the Jew, Your Majesty.
12: Think about that for a moment. No people in human history have survived what the Jewish people have survived. Kingdoms that once dominated the earth are gone. Empires have vanished into the pages of history. And today, the descendants of Abraham have returned to live in the land promised to them by Almighty God.
8: Yet Israel and her people continue to face growing hostility. Anti-Semitism is spreading rapidly across college campuses, governments, media platforms, and nations worldwide. This is not the time for silence. This is the time for Christians to stand and support Israel for such a time as this, and especially to help poor Jews suffering and in desperate need.
12: And that's what we're going to talk about on our Bless Israel program today. And we begin with President and Global CEO of the International Fellowship of Christians and Jews, Yael Eckstein, as she answers questions from Christians. Let's listen.
13: First of all, thank you for all of your questions. We had an amazing response this month, and I read every single question. I wish I could answer them all. But for now, I'm going to answer Miss Williams' question. She wants to know how, besides prayer, could Christians in America and around the world help Israel and the Jewish people? And this is a question that I deal with every single day in my work with the fellowship. From the time I was young, my father, Rabbi Eckstein, raised me on this notion that Christians love Israel and the Jewish people. And finally, for the first time in history, we're not alone. And it's something that I believe, it's what I've seen, is that there are millions of Christians who don't want to change the Jewish people, who just want to love and respect and bless the Jewish people, and they want nothing in return. And so that's my mission here in Israel, to let the Jewish people know that we're not alone. Very often when we turn on the radio and the television and the internet, we feel like we're alone because the whole world is against us. And what I hear within the Christian community is a voice for freedom and justice and the values, a voice for Israel. And so what are some ways that you could let the Jewish people know that they're not alone? What are some ways that you could bless Israel as God tells us to do in Genesis 12:3? He promises that he will bless those that blesses his people, Israel. And so there are a few ways that I could suggest to you. One is to continue with your prayers. I believe that prayer is the greatest weapon. And when we have millions of Jews and Christians and all different people around the world praying for Israel and the peace and security of Israel, God hears those prayers. So continue praying, because I know the guardian of Israel neither slumbers nor sleeps, and he's waiting for us to call on him to do that. The second thing you could do is tangible aid. When I go out to elderly and bring them heating checks and fuel for the winter and heaters to keep them warm, when I go out to orphans, when I go out to soldiers and single mothers and bring them life-saving aid, I tell them it's on behalf of Christians around the world who love them. And only then do they really realize, wow, the Christian community is different. They don't want to change us. They don't want to do anything bad to us. They simply want to bless us, and they want nothing in return. And so many people here in Israel are awakening that Christians are our friends, to this historic and prophetic idea that the Jewish people aren't alone, and that Christians are here in the vision of the Bible to bless the Jewish people, to clothe the naked, to shelter the poor, to feed the hungry. That's what the fellowship is doing on your behalf, on behalf of Christians and Jews. And so when we work together, we really let the Jewish people in Israel and the former Soviet Union and in Ethiopia, around the world, know that they're not alone. There are Christians and Jews who are here together to help them. And the third thing that I could suggest is that you lift up your voice for Israel. Be a voice of truth. Be a voice of justice. Let your friends know that you stand with Israel. Let the local newspapers know that you stand for Israel. Write to Congress. Write to the president. Do everything you can to make sure that Israel has a voice. A voice of reason, a voice of hope, and a voice of justice. And you could be that voice. So thank you for caring so much about Israel's security, about the Jewish people. Thank you for enabling the Psalm 133 to come to life. Hine matov u'manayim shevet achim gam yachad. How good and pleasant it is when brethren dwell together in peace. And I bless you to have the strength and the vision and the knowledge to do everything you can to help bless the Jewish people. Because right now, there are very few people doing that. We're relying on you. So God bless you, and see you soon. From here in Israel, this is Yael.
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14: Hello, International Fellowship of Christians and Jews. This is Giselle. I'm calling from Houston, and I just wanted to share my small testimony. In 2014, I became a widow, and my heart became very hard, and my hand became very clenched with becoming in survival mode and not wanting to give to anyone. However, God blessed me with understanding that the journey for me to open and to soften my heart was to give where my heart is led. When I saw and understood what your mission is all about, my heart was full of desire to give. And so in giving, here's where I'm thankful. It made my heart change. It made me change as a person, and it made me become, again, the joyful person that I used to be. And so I'm actually thanking you for the opportunity to support your mission, because in supporting you and in giving to you and to helping to the Jews, I have changed my heart, and my whole life has been tremendously blessed, tremendously. And so with a loving heart, I say to you, thank you. Thank you for giving to me. And this flow will continue. As we give to others, we shall be blessed. We worship a God of abundance. And we are all, Christians and Jews alike, we are all His children. And we are to work together. We are to help each other.
15: Hi, my name is Tim, and I'm calling from Ridgeville, Indiana. I guess I've always felt pretty close to the Jewish people, and I can't help but wanting to bless the Jewish people. As a Christian, it's not only our responsibility to do so, but it's also something that pleases God. Not only do I give money-wise, I pray for them every day. I pray each day for the peace of Jerusalem. God has never rescinded His promise to the patriarch Abraham, "I will bless those who bless thee, and I'll curse those who curse thee." God's never changed His mind on that. But I don't give just to be blessed, although it is a blessing to do so. I do so because it is the right thing to do, and I know that it pleases God's heart. So shalom to all of you there at the fellowship, and keep the faith.
14: Shalom. This is Karen from Missouri City, Texas. I want to say thank you to all the caring souls of the International Fellowship of Christians and Jews. I wanted to tell you just how much this means to me, because it was very important to be a donor to the IFCJ. As a Black American Christian, I understand what injustice and bigotry looks like. There are groups of people globally that I am very protective of, and the two most vulnerable groups are children and senior citizens. I want the survivors of the Holocaust in their sunset years to know that there are people around the world who care
16: what happened to them during the Holocaust, and we care about them in their sunset years. I wanted to make sure that when they look towards the heavens each night, they'll see stars of hope glistening across the sky. Those stars are representative of the many who are bringing light to the dark world in which they've been thrust. By donating, I hope they'll know that regardless of color or faith, they are part of a global community where there is compassion. May they forever feel the love being sent their way and know that if my donation can provide them with much needed sustenance, as well as bring a smile to their faces, then it will have been worth every penny giving. May God forever bless and keep them each and every day.
17: God gave a promise in Genesis chapter 12, verse 3. I will bless those who bless you. And for millions of Christians around the world, those words still matter. Israel is more than a nation on a map. It's living proof that God keeps his promises. Against impossible odds, the Jewish people survived thousands of years of persecution, hatred, the Holocaust, terrorism, and war. 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There are poor Jews throughout Israel, Ukraine, and around the world who need food, comfort, and hope right now. 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
17: 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That's the word Y, spelled W-H-Y, to 41444. 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The fellowship was founded in 1983 by Rabbi Yekiel Eckstein, fulfilling his vision of building bridges of understanding between Christians and Jews.
12: It was in his beloved Holy Land of Israel where Rabbi Yekiel Eckstein passed away on February 6th, 2019. In this rare audio recording, Rabbi Eckstein speaks before a large audience of pastors at Oral Roberts University about the moment God gave him the vision to start the International Fellowship of Christians and Jews. Let's listen.
18: I was asked to lead a tour group of Christians to Israel. And I ended up rooming with an 86-year-old Black Baptist minister from Virginia. Perfect couple. Here I was, 25-year-old, white, newly ordained graduate from an Orthodox institution, rooming for 13 days with this 86-year-old Black Baptist minister from Virginia. And we went, and it turns out this man was actually very poor, and he had saved for roughly 12 years every month. He saved money, put it aside, so that one day before he died, he could go to the Holy Land. And he did it. We were together, and the first morning when we were there, I put on my talit and tefillin, my prayer shawl and my phylacteries, as the Bible tells us to do, and went outside on the veranda overlooking the beautiful city of Jerusalem, and tears came to my eyes. I was home. I was at my spiritual home. And I'm sure he saw, but he didn't say anything. And that night, I came in a little bit late, and I opened the door, and I didn't go in, and I saw him kneeling over the bed with his hands outstretched towards God, and he was crying. And he was crying and saying, "Lord, Lord, thank you. I'm luckier than Moses. Moses only got to see the promised land. I got to walk in it." And that's the moment. We Jews don't say it quite like this, but that's the moment where I felt God calling me. Where I felt that this 86-year-old Black Baptist minister from Virginia and this white New York 25-year-old rabbi from Yeshiva had everything in common. And that's, I believe, when the ministry was born.
19: The fellowship is now the largest philanthropy in Israel. And every time that someone goes into a bomb shelter, every time that an elderly person sitting in Ukraine, Holocaust survivor, gets a food package and a blanket and medicine, and it says, given as a gift of love from Christians in America, the International Fellowship of Christians and Jews, I can tell you with certainty that the Jewish appreciation and understanding and friendship towards Christians has skyrocketed. Today, if you say, Israel is in trouble, who are our friends? Who's standing with us? It's Christians. And Jews know that. I believe that we're going to see Christians and Jews coming together, America and Israel coming together in a way that even until now is unprecedented. And who knows what God has in mind with all this? One thing I know is that God is smiling when he sees me here with a Christian organization, a Christian university, with the future leaders, with the pillars of the community, and he's saying, carry on, build bridges of love between our communities.
20: 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The same land where Abraham walked, where David ruled, and where Jesus lived is once again home to the Jewish people after thousands of years of exile. 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
1: All of us are called to do something prophetically. What is God doing in the earth, and how can He do it through you? Well, you've discovered that. That is, you participate in the International Fellowship of Christians and Jews. This is one of the most extraordinary ministries you could ever choose to be part of. This is who we are. We're saving Jewish lives. We find precious Jewish people in the world. We feed them if they're hungry. We clothe them if they're naked. Now, I'm a Christian, and I'm a pastor, and I've been giving to this organization, and my wife and I, for over a decade. But I do so very clearly understanding that the prophetic assignment of this ministry is security, is to feed those who are hungry, it is to provide clothing. And can I say to you right now, you have never been as important as you are right now, and you found a way to minister to them.
0: Through centuries of hatred, violence, and anti-Semitism, the Jewish people have survived because God's covenant promises endure. The world may forget the Jewish people, but God never has. As Christians, we worship a Jewish Messiah, read a Jewish Bible, and we serve the God of Israel.
21: 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We believe God's promises are eternal. We believe God still has a covenant purpose for the Jewish people. And we recognize Israel as a beacon of democracy, freedom, and human dignity in a troubled region of the world.
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20: Welcome to this special Bless Israel program titled, Why Christians Should Support Israel, brought to you by the International Fellowship of Christians and Jews. As the story goes, in the late 19th century, Queen Victoria of England asked her Prime Minister, Benjamin Disraeli, a profound question. Mr. Prime Minister, what evidence can you give me of the existence of God? Disraeli answered in just four words, the Jew, Your Majesty.
21: Think about that for a moment. No people in human history have survived what the Jewish people have survived. Kingdoms that once dominated the earth are gone. Empires have vanished into the pages of history. And today, the descendants of Abraham have returned to live in the land promised to them by Almighty God.
20: Yet Israel and her people continue to face growing hostility. Anti-Semitism is spreading rapidly across college campuses, governments, media platforms, and nations worldwide. This is not the time for silence. This is the time for Christians to stand and support Israel for such a time as this, and especially to help poor Jews suffering and in desperate need.
21: And that's what we're going to talk about on our Bless Israel program today. And we begin with President and Global CEO of the International Fellowship of Christians and Jews, Yael Eckstein, as she answers questions from Christians. Let's listen.
13: First of all, thank you for all of your questions. We had an amazing response this month, and I read every single question. I wish I could answer them all. But for now, I'm going to answer Miss Williams' question. She wants to know how, besides prayer, could Christians in America and around the world help Israel and the Jewish people? And this is a question that I deal with every single day in my work with the fellowship. From the time I was young, my father, Rabbi Eckstein, raised me on this notion that Christians love Israel and the Jewish people. And finally, for the first time in history, we're not alone. And it's something that I believe, it's what I've seen, is that there are millions of Christians who don't want to change the Jewish people, who just want to love and respect and bless the Jewish people, and they want nothing in return. And so that's my mission here in Israel, to let the Jewish people know that we're not alone. Very often when we turn on the radio and the television and the internet, we feel like we're alone because the whole world is against us. And what I hear within the Christian community is a voice for freedom and justice and values, a voice for Israel. And so what are some ways that you could let the Jewish people know that they're not alone? What are some ways that you could bless Israel as God tells us to do in Genesis 12:3? He promises that he will bless those that blesses his people, Israel. And so there are a few ways that I could suggest to you. One is to continue with your prayers. I believe that prayer is the greatest weapon. And when we have millions of Jews and Christians and all different people around the world praying for Israel, Israel and the peace and security of Israel, God hears those prayers. So continue praying, because I know the guardian of Israel neither slumbers nor sleeps, and he's waiting for us to call on him to do that. The second thing you could do is tangible aid. When I go out to elderly and bring them heating checks and fuel for the winter and heaters to keep them warm. When I go out to orphans, when I go out to soldiers and single mothers and bring them life-saving aid, I tell them it's on behalf of Christians around the world who love them. And only then do they really realize, wow, the Christian community is different. They don't want to change us. They don't want to do anything bad to us. They simply want to bless us, and they want nothing in return. And so many people here in Israel are awakening that Christians are our friends, to this historic and prophetic idea that the Jewish people aren't alone, and that Christians are here in the vision of the Bible to bless the Jewish people, to clothe the naked, to shelter the poor, to feed the hungry. That's what the fellowship is doing on your behalf, on behalf of Christians and Jews. And so when we work together, we really let the Jewish people in Israel and the former Soviet Union and in Ethiopia, around the world, know that they're not alone. There are Christians and Jews who are here together to help them. And the third thing that I could suggest is that you lift up your voice for Israel. Be a voice of truth. Be a voice of justice. Let your friends know that you stand with Israel. Let the local newspapers know that you stand for Israel. Write to Congress. Write to the president. Do everything you can to make sure that Israel has a voice. A voice of reason, a voice of hope, and a voice of justice. And you could be that voice. So thank you for caring so much about Israel's security, about the Jewish people. Thank you for enabling the Psalm 133 to come to life. Hine matov u'manayim shevet achim gam yachad. How good and pleasant it is when brethren dwell together in peace. And I bless you to have the strength and the vision and the knowledge to do everything you can to help bless the Jewish people. Because right now, there are very few people doing that. We're relying on you. So God bless you, and see you soon. From here in Israel, this is Yael.
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4: Hello, International Fellowship of Christians and Jews. This is Giselle. I'm calling from Houston, and I just wanted to share my small testimony. In 2014, I became a widow, and my heart became very hard, and my hand became very clenched with becoming in survival mode and not wanting to give to anyone. However, God blessed me with understanding that the journey for me to open and to soften my heart was to give where my heart is led. When I saw and understood what your mission is all about, my heart was full of desire to give. And so in giving, here's where I'm thankful. It made my heart change. It made me change as a person, and it made me become, again, the joyful person that I used to be. And so I'm actually thanking you for the opportunity to support your mission, because in supporting you and in giving to you and to helping to the Jews, I have changed my heart, and my whole life has been tremendously blessed, tremendously. And so with a loving heart, I say to you, thank you. Thank you for giving to me. And this flow will continue. As we give to others, we shall be blessed. We worship a God of abundance. And we are all, Christians and Jews alike, we are all His children. And we are to work together. We are to help each other.
15: Hi, my name is Tim, and I'm calling from Ridgeville, Indiana. I guess I've always felt pretty close to the Jewish people, and I can't help but wanting to bless the Jewish people. As a Christian, it's not only our responsibility to do so, but it's also something that pleases God. Not only do I give money-wise, I pray for them every day. I pray each day for the peace of Jerusalem. God has never rescinded His promise to the patriarch Abraham, "I will bless those who bless thee, and I'll curse those who curse thee." God's never changed His mind on that. But I don't give just to be blessed, although it is a blessing to do so. I do so because it is the right thing to do, and I know that it pleases God's heart. So shalom to all of you there at the fellowship, and keep the faith.
5: Shalom. This is Karen from Missouri City, Texas. I want to say thank you to all the caring souls of the International Fellowship of Christians and Jews. I wanted to tell you just how much this means to me, because it was very important to be a donor to the IFCJ. As a Black American Christian, I understand what injustice and bigotry looks like. There are groups of people globally that I'm very protective of, and the two most vulnerable groups are children and senior citizens. I want the survivors of the Holocaust in their sunset years to know that there are people around the world who care what happened to them during the Holocaust, and we care about them in their sunset years. I want to make sure that when they look towards the heavens each night, they'll see stars of hope glistening across the sky. Those stars are representative of the many who are bringing light to the dark world in which they've been thrust. By donating, I hope they'll know that regardless of color or faith, they are part of a global community where there is compassion. May they forever feel the love being sent their way, and know that if my donation can provide them with much needed sustenance, as well as bring a smile to their faces, then it will have been worth every penny giving. May God forever bless and keep them each and every day.
20: God gave a promise in Genesis chapter 12, verse 3, "I will bless those who bless you." And for millions of Christians around the world, those words still matter. Israel is more than a nation on a map. It's living proof that God keeps His promises. Against impossible odds, the Jewish people survived thousands of years of persecution, hatred, the Holocaust, terrorism, and war. Yet today, Israel remains under God's protective watch and hand. That miracle should move every believer's heart. There are poor Jews throughout Israel, Ukraine, and around the world who need food, comfort, and hope right now. That's why we're asking for your help.
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0: Holy Land of Israel, where Rabbi Yekiel Eckstein passed away on February 6th, 2019. In this rare audio recording, Rabbi Eckstein speaks before a large audience of pastors at Oral Roberts University about the moment God gave him the vision to start the International Fellowship of Christians and Jews. Let's listen.
1: I was asked to lead a tour group of Christians to Israel. And I ended up rooming with an 86-year-old black Baptist minister from Virginia. Perfect couple. Here I was, 25-year-old white, newly ordained graduate from an Orthodox institution, rooming for 13 days with this 86-year-old black Baptist minister from Virginia. And we went, and it turns out this man was actually very poor, and he had saved for roughly 12 years every month. He saved money, put it aside, so that one day before he died, he could go to the Holy Land. And he did it. We were together, and the first morning when we were there, I put on my talit and tefillin, my prayer shawl and my phylacteries, as the Bible tells us to do, and went outside on the veranda overlooking the beautiful city of Jerusalem, and tears came to my eyes. I was home. I was at my spiritual home. And I'm sure he saw, but he didn't say anything. And that night, I came in a little bit late, and I opened the door, and I didn't go in, and I saw him kneeling over the bed with his hands outstretched towards God, and he was crying. And he was crying and saying, "Lord, Lord, thank you. I'm luckier than Moses. Moses only got to see the promised land. I got to walk in it." And that's the moment. We Jews don't say it quite like this, but that's the moment where I felt God calling me. Where I felt that this 86-year-old black Baptist minister from Virginia and this white New York 25-year-old rabbi from Yeshiva had everything in common. And that's, I believe, when the ministry was born.
2: The fellowship is now the largest philanthropy in Israel. And every time that someone goes into a bomb shelter, every time that an elderly person sitting in Ukraine, Holocaust survivor, gets a food package and a blanket and medicine, and it says, "Given as a gift of love from Christians in America, the International Fellowship of Christians and Jews," I can tell you with certainty that the Jewish appreciation and understanding and friendship towards Christians has skyrocketed. Today, if you say Israel is in trouble, who are our friends? Who's standing with us? It's Christians. And Jews know that. I believe that we're going to see Christians and Jews coming together, America and Israel coming together in a way that even until now is unprecedented. And who knows what God has in mind with all this? One thing I know is that God is smiling when he sees me here with a Christian organization, a Christian university, with the future leaders, with the pillars of the community, and he's saying, carry on, build bridges of love between our communities.
3: 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Think about this. The same land where Abraham walked, where David ruled, and where Jesus lived is once again home to the Jewish people after thousands of years of exile. No other people in history have endured what the Jewish people endured and survived. Their story is a testimony to the faithfulness of God. As Christians, our connection to Israel is deeply spiritual. The roots of our faith are found there.

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2: All of us are called to do something prophetically. What is God doing in the earth, and how can He do it through you? Well, you've discovered that. That is, you participate in the International Fellowship of Christians and Jews. This is one of the most extraordinary ministries you could ever choose to be part of. This is who we are. We're saving Jewish lives. We find precious Jewish people in the world. We feed them if they're hungry. We clothe them if they're naked. Now, I'm a Christian, and I'm a pastor, and I've been giving to this organization, and my wife and I, for over a decade. But I do so very clearly understanding that the prophetic assignment of this ministry is security, is to feed those who are hungry, it is to provide clothing. And can I say to you right now, you have never been as important as you are right now, and you found a way to minister to them.
1: Through centuries of hatred, violence, and anti-Semitism, the Jewish people have survived because God's covenant promises endure. The world may forget the Jewish people, but God never has. As Christians, we worship a Jewish Messiah, read a Jewish Bible, and we serve the God of Israel.
0: Standing with and supporting Israel is so important for believers today. Our support for Israel is deeply rooted in Scripture. We believe God's promises are eternal. We believe God still has a covenant purpose for the Jewish people. And we recognize Israel as a beacon of democracy, freedom, and human dignity in a troubled region of the world.
1: Standing with Israel also means caring for vulnerable Jewish people who are suffering and in desperate need of food, comfort, and hope right now.
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7: That verse I found in Jeremiah chapter 29, verse 7, in regard to humility and submission to authority, it says, wherever you are, work to make the place that you've been called to, where God brings you, work to make them prosperous, and in so doing, you will become prosperous. Mm. Yeah. How many of us get into a situation where we're like, I don't like it here? And you leave with this bitter taste in your mouth rather than leaving with this a sense of, I am going to make this the best place in my life. That happened to me. I was in a situation as a young man, as a pastor, and for the first 5 years, I did not like submitting to authority. Every Friday, I would have to listen to all the things I did wrong from my superior. He had a page, a list of things that I had to work on that were, and I hated it, until finally, one day, I got it. And it was in this amazing chapter in Numbers. Miriam and Aaron are talking behind the back of Moses and being like really critical of him. Like, who does he think he is being, you know, he's God's leader. And then God strikes Miriam with leprosy. Mm-hmm. Now, that changed my life because at that moment, I had to go back to my superior and say, hey, I repent. I apologize. Wow. I'm so sorry. From now on, moving forward, I'm going to lift you up in the eyes of everyone in this church. I'm going to help you to become successful. And as soon as I did that, God transformed my future as a result of that. There's no question about it.
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7: The hub of a really sound biblical worldview, mm-hmm. that God is good, that's got to start there. Mm-hmm. Most people have conflict in life because they don't really believe that God is good. Mm-hmm. God is good. Everything works together for good. God keeps his promises, mm-hmm. all 8,767 of them, give or take a few hundred. And God allows and causes suffering to grow our character.
10: If you're in a position where you're suffering and the thing challenges you, if you're truly following Jesus, it'll make you more like Jesus. Mm-hmm. And that's for your own good and for God's glory. Mm-hmm. And this is kind of goes into like, God doesn't bring things about in your life for your own destruction. I think of the book of the Genesis. What does Joseph say to his brothers?
7: You meant it for evil.
10: But God meant it for good. Mm.
7: He understood it.
10: He understood the lesson at the beginning of the book. Eve refused to believe. Mm-hmm. Satan had her doubt that. Is he really doing this for your good?
7: Yeah, that's good. That's good. Okay, this is exciting. So that brings us to Proverbs chapter 1, verse 8, and here's the verse lesson.
11: My son, hear the instruction or correction of your father, and do not forsake the law of your mother.
7: Hmm. The word forsake is the idea of don't neglect it. So obey the correction of your father.
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13: In some respects, an imbalance teaching in the church did not prepare the Christians to stand up and say, no, that ain't right, because they were submitting. Well, okay, but we need to keep the balance between freedom and service, which really just means remembering that it is God who we are serving, and our submission to human authority is an expression of God's moral order.
14: Welcome to the God-Centered Life with Josh Moody Weekend Edition. We're continuing a series that we're calling The Apostle of Hope, taking a look at the book of 1 Peter. We're in chapter 2 and specifically verses 13 through 17. Josh Moody is senior pastor of College Church in Wheaton, Illinois, and I'm Todd Bastide. Well, Josh, it's one of those really pleasant words to toss around these days, kind of like a hand grenade with the pin out. Mm-hmm. And that word is submit. So is Peter bringing the bomb squad or the ambulance?
7: Yeah. So we've just got to understand it right, haven't we? And realize that submission itself is not a bad thing when it's understood biblically. And Peter's going to help us with that.
14: All right, let's take a look. It goes counter to human nature, so this is going to be an interesting session. 1 Peter chapter 2, here's Josh.
13: It's interesting the kind of words that we use and that kind of have cash value
15: in our culture, and other sorts of words that if we did use them would immediately raise heckles and create turbulence. One of those kind of words we're going to look at this morning, and it's the word submit. It's 1 Peter chapter 2. Well, this morning, what I want us to see is simply this, that submission, and the word submit, concept behind it, submission, when rightly understood, is actually not a bad thing, but a very, very good thing. Submission today always has negative connotations, doesn't it? We tend to think it means something like repression. And certainly there are political regimes or abusive family situations even, manipulative control freaks, various kinds of people who use the idea of submission to repress. That is certainly true. But in the Bible, submission does not mean repression. It does not mean something that's bad for you, keeping you under just for the sake of controlling you. It doesn't mean that. Submission is the Christian virtue that gives, actually, power to our witness, as we'll see. And credence helps other people to believe the same faith that we have in Jesus Christ. Submission, actually, in the biblical way of thinking, submission actually comes out of the very heart of who Jesus is in relation to God the Father. And what Jesus did in submitting to his Father's will. Today, you see, we tend to think that submission always equals inequality. Two people not the same. One person submitting to the other. Being forced, perhaps, to submit to the other. Inequality. But actually, submission does not always equal inequality at all. The biblical concept and practice of submission is in full cohesion, completely goes with genuine and full equality. How's that, you say? Well, I mean, just think about it with me. I mean, after all, Jesus submitted to the Father. And yet Jesus is equal with God the Father as God the Son, fully God, and yet submitted to him. If Jesus can submit, Peter here is arguing, if Jesus can submit without tarnishing his status or identity, then so can we. What's more then, as he argues here, submission comes to mean not repression, not being forced underneath someone else and being not equal with them, not repression, but it comes to mean actually a form of evangelism, that which bears witness to Jesus and gives credibility to that witness. In other words, it's not a bad thing, submission. It's a very, very good thing when rightly understood and rightly practiced. And those are important caveats and qualifications, but still, when rightly understood and rightly practiced, it is a very, very good thing. I don't know about you, but my first exposure to the common negative connotations of submission came as a rather young child at grade school. In those long, distant days when men were men and boys were vicious to each other, we played a game called Submit. This game had two rules. Rule one, two boys would fight each other by any means possible to get the other child into an extremely painful position. Rule two, that extremely painful physical position once entered would continue and increase until the victim screamed or whispered, sort of blubbering through their tears, submit. You know, frankly, ever since then, whenever I read the word submit in the Bible, that's the picture that comes into my mind. Submit! Now, you may have different pictures that come to your mind when you hear the word submit, but I would guess that for many of us, we do have some kind of false picture of submission that immediately comes to our mind. Perhaps you think of a husband beating his wife. Perhaps you think of a totalitarian regime calling on its civilians to submit to its aggressive tendencies. Perhaps you think of women in church having to be mousy quiet. Perhaps you do think of schoolyard bullying. These things can carry on right the way through adult life and stay in the back of our minds, can't they? Now, I don't know, but my guess is for most of us, this idea of submission almost inevitably, sort of at least faintly and maybe strongly, kind of reeks of unfair mistreatment. I think so. That being the case, when we come to this idea this morning, we really have our work cut out as we look at this passage, which is basically one long teaching on the biblical practice of submission. Well, we're going to have to work together really hard to sort of block out the negative stereotypes that come with that word. And we're going to together have to work really hard to accept the positive message from the Bible itself. So the main point this morning from this passage is simply this: submit to authority. That's the main point. That's what Peter is saying. But there's so much in that that's difficult for us to swallow in our culture, in our age, and with our misunderstandings of what this word means, submission, that we need to look carefully also at why Peter is advancing. Of course, even then, these Christians were facing a very difficult situation, far more difficult than ours, with their vicious regimes against the Christian faith. What even then was difficult for the Christians to put into practice? Peter says, submit to authority. But then he also gives two reasons why that kind of flow throughout the passage. So submit to authority, that's our main point, but why? Peter gives two reasons. First, submit to authority because of witness. Submit to authority because of witness. Now this is verse 15. If you look down at that with me, verse 15. He's just been explaining this submission to authority, and then he'll give more instructions about it, and we'll look at all that. But right at the heart of it is verse 15, where he writes, can you see it? For, this is why he's saying it, for it is God's will that by doing good, as he's just been explaining in relation to submitting, you should silence the ignorant talk of foolish men. That is the talk of foolish men against the Christian gospel and Christian lifestyle. So why are we meant to submit to authority, Peter, we might ask? Well, because, he says, God's will is that in this, by doing this kind of good, you should silence the ignorant talk of foolish men. It's going to create a muzzle for attacks on the gospel and so generate yet more positive witness. Now, how's that? Well, here are the ways that Peter explains how that is. One, recognize the created order. This is the beginning of verse 13. Submit yourselves for the Lord's sake to every authority instituted among men, or more literally, submit to every human ordained or created. The word translated authority institute is a word that is used in the Greek translation of the Old Testament and in the New Testament for create, but which in classical Greek has the sense of ordain or found, like you might found a society or a city or an institution, the foundation. So what is being expressed here is this sense of the created order, what God has found, what he has established. Now this is the fundamental difference between the modern view of society and the ancient, or more properly, the biblical view of society. Today we view that people rise to the top either through connections, their network, or hard work, or maybe just blind chance, right? That's how they get to the top, become an authority. But in the biblical worldview, ultimately, there is an order founded by God in creation, established, that needs to be recognized, even, Peter is saying, in the structures of a secular government and even in fallen human authority. The president is not ultimately made the president because actually we elect him, though of course that's how it happens practically, but that's not ultimately how it happens, or ultimately because he runs some particularly cool TV commercial, or is more charismatic, or his policies are better, or whatever it is. Any of those things may influence the outcome practically at the sort of superficial level, of course. But ultimately, in the end, for the biblical worldview, while these may be the human means of someone rising to the top, ultimately, there is a founded order that is established in the very creation of the universe. The mayor of a city is there, ultimately, because God put him there. Same with the president, same with the governor or king.
14: More about this founded order in just a moment, but first a reminder that you reaching out and connecting with us means so much to us. It's so encouraging to hear from you. We have a contact page at GodCenteredLife.org. That's probably the easiest way for you to do that. Where are you listening? How are you listening? What studies are especially meaningful to you? All of this helps us out immensely. GodCenteredLife.org is where that contact page is. Back into 1 Peter now. Here's Josh.
15: Now, if you're a historian or you thought about these things in the past, you'll know that this idea has been abused historically to give people a so-called divine right to do wrong. Well, no such luck if you're the president or the mayor or whatever. The king, too, is under authority, and that is, of course, God's, his moral order. He, too, is liable to judgment. And in our system, if someone is an authority and they mess up, they can get deselected next time round, right? But the difference is the need to recognize the created order of things. Now, why, you say? Because, of course, it guards against cynicism. Right the way through our culture these days, isn't it? We're always cynical about anyone in any kind of position of power. We need to recognize there is a created order. There is a necessity for some kind of authority. Guards against cynicism. It guards against cronyism. I'm just going to get the people in who are my best buddies, and I'm just going to use them, and that's how we get authority. No, ultimately, it's God's authority that anyone, if you have authority over people who are working for you, whatever, it's ultimately that moral order that you are seeking to reflect. It guards against factions. It guards against division. It guards against hard feelings. So why is he at the top and I'm not? Well, it's ultimately up to God to recognize the created order. Two, keep the balance. This is really fascinating when I was studying it to see that this was here. Keep the balance between freedom and service. This is verse 16, if you can see that. Live as free men, but do not use your freedom as a cover-up for evil. Live as servants of God. It's a fantastic balance there, isn't that? That, in my view, the Bible teaches over and over again about church-state relations and the role of the individual Christian within them. As a Christian, you see, I am a servant of God, and I am to submit to the governor or mayor or whatever as an expression of that service of God. However, as a Christian, I am also free, Peter says, and I may not use that freedom as a cover-up for evil. More normally, of course, this is explained in terms of remembering that we need to be good members of society and not let our Christian freedom prevent us from paying our taxes or our revenues, as Paul explained in Romans 13, and that is, of course, true and right. But the principle holds good also the other way round. My temptation to evil as a cover-up for freedom might not be to not pay my taxes. It also might be to stand quietly by while great evil is done in the name of authority. I am to submit to authority, but ultimately I do that, again, ultimately, as a servant of God, not a servant of the mayor, and therefore I am free. As Jesus put it, give to Caesar what is Caesar's and to God what is God's, which is fashionable these days to say has little to do with church-state relations, but that seems to me, obviously it does, it must do. That balance between freedom and service is a principle that runs clearly through Scripture. Another example. The Christians refused to obey the religious authorities when they were commanded by those authorities not to preach the gospel. Well, why didn't they just submit? Why? Because they said, judge yourselves whether it is right in God's eyes to obey God rather than man. Same principle. Now, you may say, well, who cares about this balance between freedom and service? The reason why I'm kind of laboring it is because, historically, with the rise of Nazism, it has been shown that an imbalance on this emphasis here, when we're talking about the secular authorities and submitting to the state, in some respects, an imbalance teaching of that in the church did not prepare the Christians to stand up and say, no, that ain't right. Because they were submitting. Well, okay. But we need to keep the balance between freedom and service, which really just means remembering that it is God who we are serving, and our submission to human authority is an expression of God's moral order. And if we forget that, we're really making a god, as it were, out of the human authority, aren't we? So keep the balance between freedom and service. A very tricky balance for us to keep in our contemporary society, but very important to do so. 3, and perhaps most immediately applicable, for it relates to our daily interactions, or just, you know, as we walk down the street, in church, in our Bible studies, and fellowship hour, and everything like that. 3, honor everyone appropriately. Honor everyone appropriately. So this is verse 17. Show proper respect to everyone, love the brotherhood of believers, fear God, honor the king. You see, what happens when we fail, 1, to recognize the created order, and then 2, fail to keep the balance between freedom and service, what happens then is that respect, that goes out the window. I mean, people wonder why the public conversation about issues of public discourse, as it were, in civil society, all of that, why that lacks civility these days. They wonder why, don't they? They wonder why someone pushes in front of them in line and doesn't say, excuse me, or you hold the door open for someone, then they just walk right through and don't even say thank you. People wonder why. You know, they wonder why driving is so bad. Like the old joke about the definition of a millisecond. It's the time it takes from the light in front of you to go green and the guy behind you to honk his horn. So we try to teach our children respect. Good. But unless they have the fundamental, foundational order in their minds, they just won't get it. Out of the created order and the balance between freedom and service comes, naturally, a proper respect to everyone, of course. We therefore honor everyone appropriately. Anyone, however maimed, however distraught, however beneath us in society, we may think, looking down our noses at them, everyone is to get honor. Why? Because everyone, in God's created order, everyone is made in the image of God. It's not about being nice. It's an attitude of heart that flows out into how we behave towards everyone. Everyone made in the image of God. Now, it says here, doesn't it? Love the brotherhood. Fellow Christians, we are to receive a special love. Love the brotherhood. Respect everyone, but love the brotherhood, fellow Christians. There's one place, C.S. Lewis says that if we could see what even the humblest Christian was to be like in glory, he says we would bow down and worship. The transformation will take place as what the Spirit has already invested in us is revealed to be when the sons of glory are revealed. Of course, we're not meant to worship each other. But we are meant to love the brotherhood, for Christ is in us, each of us, isn't he? Brothers and sisters, our love for each other is the hallmark, it is the sign and the seal of who we are, not just as created in God's image, but recreated in Christ. And so this is all an expression of what it really means to fear God, Peter says, for God made us and remade us if we are Christians. Honor the king, he says, the one at the top of civil society, whether your particular candidate for the office of president gets elected or not. As Christians, we are called upon not to be blind, freedom and service, not to be blind to a leader's faults, absolutely not, but not to ridicule them either, or mock. Honor the king. Whoever is in that exalted office has pressures, I would guess, pressure that few of us can even imagine, don't you think? More to the point, that person, though elected by the citizen, in an ultimate sense, is, as Paul puts it, well, the servant of God. And he's not talking about a Christian leader, you realize. He's talking about Caesar. That doesn't mean they don't have faults. Doesn't mean that sometimes we shouldn't stand up and say, hey, that's wrong, you know, balancing freedom and service, but the honor for the position. So we need to keep the balance between freedom and service in mind, but recognize the created order and so honor everyone appropriately. Now, you may ask, why does this make any difference to our witness? Submit to authority because of witness. Why does this make any difference? Well, why does recognizing the created order, keeping the balance, etc., and honoring everyone appropriately, why does that make us silence the ignorant talk of foolish men against the cause of Christ in the world? Well, here's why. Partly because it shows that Christianity is good for society. At the time, people felt, you know, when Peter was writing, that Christianity was a radical movement that would threaten the basic structure of society. Now, I haven't come across that idea in quite that extremity in modern America. But in another way, isn't it true that many people do still feel that Christianity is bad for you or for us as a society? They might want someone to get out of their, quote-unquote, their religious phase. They might want someone to stop being so intense about God. And then there's the ignorant talk that thinks that, you know, all Bible-believing Christians are carrying a shotgun or 20, you know, and are just inches away from a great religious right takeover of society, you know? People think that's true. They really do. Well, how do we deflate that attitude? What do we do about that? Peter says, recognize the created order, keep the balance between freedom and service, honor everyone appropriately. And if we do that, we, as it were, turn down the volume on all those voices against biblical Christianity so that the voice of Christ can be heard in society above the din as we live out submission to authority because of witness.
16: That's Josh Moody, and this is The God-Centered Life. Towards the end of the session, you're saying that submitting to authority shows that Christianity is good for society. We're going to dig further into this next time. But for now, this seems counter to the undertone of many in the church that say we need to separate ourselves to preserve our rights and freedoms. Can those two objectives coexist?
17: Yeah, I mean, it's a huge, huge question. But I suppose the central answer to it is Jesus' answer, which is we're to render to Caesar what is Caesar's and to God what is God's. That does mean submitting to human authorities, but there are times when we must not. So if a human authority tells us not to worship Jesus, then we go to the stake worshiping Jesus. But if a human authority tells us to pay our taxes and is ruling in a way that is not overtly Christian, but is good for the moral order of society, then we must submit.
16: You said a number of studies back that some of the people Peter were writing to might have been experiencing local suffering, so different situations for each. And so our situations may be dictated by what's going on locally.
17: Right. Very different in Pakistan than from Wheaton, Illinois. Very different in some parts of Europe than from the parts of the southern parts of the United States. So there are different context. Yeah.
16: Excellent. More from this passage in 1 Peter when we get together next time. Thanks, Josh. Well, we're just about to wrap up the month of June, which means we're closing in on the last opportunity for you to pick up this wonderfully encouraging book from J.C. Ryle, while at the same time supporting this ministry. 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We'll continue in 1 Peter when we get together next time, and we'll be looking at submission as a statement.
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16: Continuing our study in 1 Peter chapter 2 when we get together next time. 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
18: This message today is for Christians. It's not for everybody. But if you are in Jesus Christ, it is for you. If that describes you, I want to call you today to love the Lord your God with all your heart and with all your soul and with all your strength.
19: Welcome to Open the Bible Weekend with Pastor Colin Smith. And Colin, I've got so many questions that come out of that right there. But first one, for non-Christians, they have to turn the radio off today? I mean, what's up?
20: Oh, absolutely not. But here's the issue. We're talking about loving God with all of your heart. It's very easy to just blandly say, oh, yes, that's what we've all got to do. Oh, yes, love God. How in the world are you going to do that?
19: That's question number two. Well, so I'm glad you're going there. All right.
20: Here's the reality. That loving God is a response to His grace in our lives. It's not some massive effort that you just have to work up from the inside and say, oh, I've got to do my duty to love God. That's not Christianity. And you know what? If you have thought that that's what Christianity is, don't turn off the radio, but stay with this program because you're going to get to the heart of what the gospel is, that it's God's grace in your life that produces a love for Jesus Christ because of His great love for you that comes first. That's the heart of the message today. And that gets us out of some massive effort to do what isn't really in us and gets us into the world of grace where we're responding to what God in Christ has done for us.
19: Well, we are in Deuteronomy chapter 6. So whether you're a believer or not, I hope that you'll join us there as we continue a message called Love God with All Your Heart. Here is Pastor Colin.
18: Now, God's name is of great importance, especially as we are living increasingly in a pluralistic culture, because pluralism wants a nameless God. And our culture is very fast moving from a consensus that there is one God who has revealed Himself in the Old and New Testament scriptures, the Judeo-Christian view of God. Our culture is moving very fast from that consensus to a new consensus that, not that there's one God, but that everything is one. Our culture is moving fast from monotheism to monism. Monotheism is the conviction that there is one God, as is stated here in verse 4 of Deuteronomy in chapter 4. That's monotheism. Monism is the conviction that ultimately everything is one. What do you have to get rid of to get from the word monotheism to the word monism? You have to take out what? Theos. You have to take out God. And that is why in our culture, religion will always be popular, but the name of God will always be offensive. That's why the name of Jesus Christ is always offensive. That's why the name of Yahweh will be increasingly offensive. Because religion, so long as it is undefined and vague, so long as it is nameless, becomes a sort of vague human search in which we're all trying to search after something which is ultimately one and we don't even know what it is. And into that breaks the Creator of the heaven and the earth, and He says, I am who I am. Friends, that's why it's so important for us in the church to understand this. Our distinctive witness is not that we are people of faith, nor is it that we're somehow trying to hold the banner for religious values. That's too vague a language. Our witness is tied to the Lord's name. It is that we love Yahweh, and there is no one like Him. Our witness is tied to the name of Jesus Christ, whom He sent, by whom He is known, and in whom He has reconciled us to Himself. We love Him, and our loyalty is to Him before any other. I say, all that's right here in Deuteronomy chapter 4 and verse 4. So we've thought about the people and we've tried to grasp a little more about the unique and glorious Lord. Let's now thirdly look at this love that His own people are to have
2: for him. Verse 5. Love Yahweh, your God, with all your heart and with all your soul and with all your strength. You who know him, you who are being redeemed by him, you to whom his promises are given, love him with all your heart. That's the first thing. Love him with all your affection. Don't ever, as you go on as a Christian, slide into thinking of your salvation as some kind of business transaction in which Jesus does certain things and they were all such a long time ago and now you've done certain things and now it's all just a done deal, like it could be a handshake and move on from there. Listen, Christ redeemed you. Christ shed his blood for you. Christ did this because he loves you. And the relationship into which he brings you is one in which you know him and come increasingly to love him. And heart is affection, but it is more than affection. Never less, but always more. In the Hebrew language, heart includes the mind, it includes the will, it includes the desire, it includes the intent, it includes the motive. So your thinking, your feeling, your desiring, all of these things for the Hebrews are done in your heart. And we tend to think of the head and the heart as two different compartments or departments that find difficulty in communicating with each other, you know? Well, am I going to go with my head or am I going to go with my heart, as if these two were divorced from each other? But for the Hebrews, the head is in the heart. And it's very interesting when our Lord Jesus quotes from Deuteronomy. You'll find this in Mark's Gospel, chapter 12. He adds the word mind, which is so helpful for us because we don't think that the mind is in the heart. But for the Hebrews, the mind is in the heart. Love God with all your heart, therefore, means love him with everything that is within you. Bless the Lord, O my soul, and all that is within me, bless his holy name. Then Moses says, love Yahweh your God with all your soul. Now, this word soul could be translated life. And so it gives to us the spectrum of meaning. Love the Lord with all your energy. Love the Lord with all your talent. Love the Lord with all your ability. Love the Lord with all your years. Love the Lord with all your life. Make commitments that will deploy what God has given you in a way that shows you love him. See, people see that you love your family. People see that you love your work. People see that you love your sports. What are you doing that would make people see that you love the Lord? Love him with all your life. Don't let the years slip away. Don't let your talents lie dormant and wasted. Then he says, love Yahweh, your God, with all your strength. Now, this word, in many ways, is the most fascinating of all. The literal translation of the word that's rendered here, strength, literally translated is muchness, which isn't really a word, I know, but think about it with me. Love the Lord your God, literal translation, with all your muchness. Now, it's speaking then of your substance, your possessions, all that God has given to you in this life. Now, do you remember an occasion in the New Testament where Jesus spoke with a man who had great muchness? And he had lived a moral life, and he had felt that he had kept all of the commandments indeed. No murders, he'd never committed a murder, nor adultery, no stealing. He cared for his father and his mother. This man thought that he had kept the law, but Jesus brings him to see he had completely missed the point. And you remember the story. The whole point of the law is this: you are to love God with your heart, your soul, your mind, and your strength, and your neighbor as yourself. So Jesus challenges this man to love God and to love his neighbor with his muchness. And Jesus says, here's what you can do. You go and you sell everything that you have and give to the poor, and then you come and you follow me. You see, he was saying to this man, now you are living a model life. And you think that that fulfills all the commandments. You've completely missed the point. You love your muchness much more than you love God. Your muchness is actually the idol of your life. And until you get rid of that muchness, it will hold you back from devoting yourself wholly to the pursuit of loving God. So here's what you can do. Love God with your muchness. And when Jesus said that, remember what happened? What happens so often with people who really want to keep the Lord Jesus Christ at a distance? He walks away, and he goes away sorrowful.
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2: Let me ask you this question. It's come as a fresh challenge to my own heart. What are you doing with your muchness? Because the way you use your muchness is a reflection of what you love. See, heart and soul, but not muchness. What do you think of a man who says to his wife, I love you, but is so stingy he never really splashes out and spends any money on her? You say that man doesn't really love. He's selfish. He's selfish. Doesn't really know what love is. He thinks it's just words and feelings and activities. Here's the question I want to challenge you with. What proportion of your muchness would you think would represent the depth of your love for God? What proportion of your muchness this year being released? It'll go on your tax form at the end of the year. And there'll be a proportion of my muchness that has been given distinctively for that which advances the cause of the name of Jesus Christ. I love that name. I'm asking the question, what is that? Is it 10%? What is it? What proportion of your muchness do you think would be a suitable expression this year of your love for Jesus Christ? Jesus said, where your treasure is, there your heart will be also. So love God with all your heart, and love God with all your soul, and love God with all your muchness. Now, here's the very last thing. How are you doing? How are you doing as a Christian with this whole business of what it means to really love the Lord? He's chosen you. He's redeemed you. He's vested his promises in you. And he calls you to love him with all your heart and with all your soul and with all your muchness. How are you doing? Because this question really shoots all the way through the Bible, doesn't it? Remember after the resurrection, how the Lord Jesus meets with Peter and after breakfast, looks him in the eye and says, "Simon Peter, do you really love me?" And he asked Peter three times, and Peter said, "Lord, you know that I love you." I've tried this week to picture the risen Christ looking deep into this soul and asking that question, "Colin, do you really love me?" I ask you to try and picture that right now. The Lord Jesus Christ looking deep into your inner life and saying your name.

shed for you. I have awakened you. I have regenerated you. I have breathed new life into you, faith and repentance. I gave them to you. I've made a covenant with you. I watch over you. Before a word is on your tongue, I know it completely. I have loved you with an everlasting love. And I have said to you, I will never leave you. I will never forsake you. Do you really love me? And you know what I've concluded? That I would be saying with Peter, Lord Jesus, you know that I love you. And I would be feeling so ashamed that my love for him is so small. Don't you feel that yourself? When you look at the immensity of all that he's done for you, I believe it was R.C. Sproul who read the words that we've been looking at today. Love the Lord your God with all your heart, and with all your soul, and with all your strength. And Sproul read these words and he said, I haven't done that for 5 minutes. With all your heart, all your soul, all your strength. I haven't done that for 5 minutes. And look at his love for me. And look at this love for him. And I see that I need a savior. That's what I see. And not only a savior who will forgive my many sins, my many shortcomings, the many manifestations of self-centeredness in my life, the many evidences of coldness of heart, not only a savior who will forgive these things, but a savior who is able to constantly, progressively, and increasingly bring me into a greater love for God. For though this love for God in my heart is so small compared to what one day it will be, I would say, as you would say, I'm sure from your heart today, and yet I want to love you, Lord. Oh, light a flame within my heart that I may love you more and more until I see you as thou art. Light that flame within me, Lord. Fan it. May the little love that you have already planted in this heart grow, and may it increase. May it be with more of my heart and with more of my soul and with more of my muchness. You say, how can I love more? We love him because he first loved us. That's the principle. So when I see more of his love for me, my love for him will be increased. That's one of the great reasons why we gather together for worship every week, because we need to see more of his love for us. And as we see more of this amazing love of God for you in Jesus Christ, that fans the flames of our love for him. Let me end with this story that struck me as I read it this week. Bishop Ryle tells the story of an Englishman who was traveling here in the States. And he met up with an Indian who was very enthusiastic in talking about Jesus Christ. And the Englishman was somewhat reserved, as they tend to be, you understand. And he said to the Indian after some time, well, now, you know, you are always talking about Jesus Christ. Why is it that you're making such a big deal of him? And the Indian didn't say anything, but he knelt down and he pulled together some leaves and some twigs and some moss. He picked up a live worm and he put the worm in the middle of the circle. Then he lit the leaves. The flames began to burn.

0: And the worm began to move one way and then another way and then another way. Of course, every way the worm moved, it was merely getting nearer to the flame. Till after a few moments, the worm curled itself up, preparing to die. And the Indian reached his hand into the center of the circle, pulled out the worm, and placed the worm over his heart. And he said to the Englishman, "I was this worm. Helpless, hopeless, and on the brink of an eternal fire. And Jesus Christ has saved me and brought me into the knowledge of his love. And that is why I make much of him."
1: That is a powerful story of the Indian and the worm, isn't it? And how many of us can identify with that worm? You know, when we realize that we were helpless and hopeless, but Jesus reaches out his hand and rescues us. What a thing for us to be thinking about and to be grateful for as we wrap up this broadcast. But that's only true if you know Jesus. Maybe as you've been listening, you realize that you don't know him. At least not like Pastor Colin's been talking about, but you'd like to. Or you'd like to talk with someone, pray with someone about that. I hope you'll contact us here at Open the Bible. You can reach us toll-free at 1-877-OPEN-365. That's 1-877-673-6365. 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It's called Grow in Hope. And Colin, who is this book for?
0: Well, this is for everybody who wants to have hope. And I think that's absolutely every person. We all need hope. And if you would like to have hope drip fed into your life for 30 days, then Grow in Hope is a devotional that will do just that. It's full of the promises of God. It shows that hope comes from God. It comes to us through the Lord Jesus Christ, and it comes to us by his marvelous grace. So 30 days of hope, I think that's something that everyone can use, and I hope it's going to be a blessing to everyone who reads it.
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6: This is Holy Land Moments, a radio ministry of the International Fellowship of Christians and Jews. 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
7: We are still in this war. You know, we're right now in the middle of this hostages deal. And most important thing for us is that we'll bring all of the hostages back home as soon as possible. Those who are alive and those who need to be buried in a respectful way in Israel. And I don't know what's going to happen next, because, you know, all these deals are dealt by the political level, and I'm a military officer. But we as a military, as the IDF, ready for every scenario that comes, either during this hostages deal or afterwards. Not just, by the way, not just in the Gaza Strip, because as you're probably familiar, we're fighting in seven different fronts, either in Lebanon with Hezbollah, the terror groups from Syria and Iraq, the Houthis from Yemen, of course, the Gaza Strip, the terror comes from Judah and Samaria, and of course, Iran, who is behind all the evil that's going on in the Middle East. You know, for now, we are having a presence that we're limited it by time and specific areas, so we can guarantee that the kind of a threat we had on October 7th next to the Gaza Strip will not happen in a scenario up in the north.
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8: And good morning, ladies and gentlemen. I'm Captain Abrams for the flight deck. We're currently cruising above Cedar Rapids at an altitude of 33,000 feet.
9: And we've got... Excuse me, Captain. First Officer Zucker here, but that's not Cedar Rapids we're flying over. 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
8: Waterloo? No. I know that's Cedar Rapids.
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8: 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See the Dairy Dream on 5th and Maple? 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
9: I don't think so. Napoleon, the Waterloo National Bank.
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1: Thank you for joining us today for Watchmen on the Wall and Prophecy in the News and Southwest Radio Ministries. We are so blessed to be starting the month of the 250th anniversary of our nation as a nation. So for July 1, welcome, and woo, I wish I had fireworks to go on behind me. Maybe we will. But I'm Lise Cutshaw. I'm the communications director for Southwest Radio Ministries and Prophecy in the News. And today we are so blessed to have William Bill Federer. He is a Christian apologist, a historian. I like to think of him as America's historian. I hope that's okay, Bill. But he is here today to visit with us, especially thinking in terms of moments in history that were particularly miraculous in American history. We are glad to and pleased to share his two books, his and his wife Susie Federer's books called Miracles in American History. They are amazing and miraculous in their own ways. Thank you, Bill, for joining us today.
2: Well, it's great to be with you.
1: It's great to have you with us. And there are so many topics in these two volumes. It's hard to know where to start and where to go from there, because I'd love to cover them all, but there's dozens of miracles in American history that Susie has put together from your American Minute shows. Also, I should mention that Bill has an American Minute show that you can check out at AmericanMinute.com. He is also frequently on many different programs. He is a media personality all over the country. And I really wanted to get this in, that Charlie Kirk called you, Bill. He said that you connect history to today with timeless biblical principles. You're not just a historian, although that would be an incredible accomplishment, but you are also a Christian apologist, and you connect history, government, and biblical principles. May I ask you why and how that came to be?
2: Yeah, well, I was teaching a Bible class and thought I would go to the library and check out a book about what founding fathers said about the Bible. Couldn't find one, so I decided to read through all the colonial charters and state constitutions and messages and papers of the president and acts of Congress and Supreme Court decisions, and I compiled them all in a book. It's called America's God and Country Encyclopedia Quotations. It went on to sell 500,000 copies, Focus on the Family, sold lots of copies of it. And then that sort of opened the door for me to write more books, and so my wife and I together have been doing this for about 30 years. The books Miracles in American History are probably the most popular. There are times in our country's past where there's a crisis, they pray and have courage, and things turn around. The word for testimony in Hebrew is eduth. It implies not just repeating what you saw, like a testimony in a court, but it's referring to what the testimonies of what God has done in the past. It's God repeat it, God duplicate it, God do it again. And so when you hear a testimony, what God did in the past, it builds your faith that God will do it again. So that's why we love to share these stories, so that when we face the crises of our day, we'll be able to have faith. Hey, God got us through the past. If we turn to Him and repent, He will do the same for us again today.
1: And I believe that that's what David did. King David, or David as a younger man, was he thanked God for bringing him this far and then remembered all the things that God had done for him. So he certainly set a good example, and so do you. Thank you for compiling these. Since we are talking on July 1st, and we'll be talking with you again on July 2nd about the roots of America and miracles in American history, could we perhaps just jump in? And I know you often go way back to pilgrims and life in Europe, but could we start with the American Revolution? And could you share some miracles with us during the American Revolution and things that you think are really important to us today that occurred back then?
2: Yes, yes. Well, and I do have some pictures I can share. If you like, I can go ahead and do that. You may send a request to the producer there that may have to click it to have it. Okay. It says, yes. Declaration of Independence mentions God four times. All men are created equal, endowed by their creator with certain unalienable rights. Laws of nature, nature's God, appealing to the supreme judge of the world. That's actually a prayer in our declaration, and reliance on protection of divine providence. People forget the same Continental Congress that did that, the declaration, had a day of fasting. We recommend the 17th of May, 1776, as a day of humiliation, fasting, and prayer. We confess and bewail our manifold sins by a sincere repentance and amendment of life, appease God's righteous displeasure, and through the merits and mediation of Jesus Christ, obtain pardon and forgiveness. One of the stories is New York. The harbor fills up with 400 ships, British ships, 32,000 British troops. We have to remind ourselves, Britain is the most powerful military on planet Earth. And we were totally unorganized. We just have thrown together military. Washington appoints chaplains to every regiment. And then he says, the general trusts that every officer and man will live and act as becomes a Christian soldier, defending the dearest rights and liberties of his country. He writes to his younger brother, we expect a very bloody summer of it at New York. We are not either in men or armed prepared for it. If our cause is just, as I do most religiously believe it to be, the same providence which has in many instances appeared for us will still go on to afford us its aid. Webster's 1828 dictionary, providence, the care and superintendence which God exercises over his creatures by divine providence, is understood God himself. Anyway, the British, they have 400 ships. They find a loyalist who shows them where to disembark, where the Americans can't see them. And the British march all night long, 10,000 troops, through Jamaica Pass, and they attack Washington from behind on the morning of August 27th, 1776. It is the largest battle of the entire Revolutionary War. It is the entire American army. There's no second string. If it's over here, it's over. 3,000 Americans die. Only 300 British. The sun goes down. Washington saw the 400 of the 1st Maryland Regiment. These young guys all die. And he says, good God, what brave fellows I've lost this day. And so Washington's pinned up against the river. And he decides to ferry his troops across the East River to Manhattan Island. He's doing it as quiet as he can, moving the soldiers and the cannons and supplies. And then the sun starts to come up and he's only moved half the army. Now he's a sitting duck. He doesn't have enough troops left to fight. And then the one stretched out across the water, his chief of intelligence, Major Ben Talmadge, writes, as the dawn of the next day approached, those of us who remained in the trenches became very anxious for our own safety. And when the dawn appeared, there were several regiments still on duty. At this time, a very dense fog began to rise off the river, and it seemed to settle in a peculiar manner over both encampments. I recollect this peculiar providential occurrence perfectly well, and so very dense was the atmosphere that I could scarcely discern a man at 6 yards distance. We tarried until the sun had risen, but the fog remained as dense as ever. While Washington continues to move the troops, he's on the last boat that leaves. The fog lifts, the British charge, nobody's there. It was the last chance the British had to capture the entire American army all at once. Washington later says the hand of Providence has been so conspicuous in the course of the war that he must be worse than an infidel that lacks faith, but it will be time enough for me to turn preacher when my present appointment ceases, right? He's going to be a preacher. So that was a miracle. But then there's a traitor, Benedict Arnold. He's the hero of the Battle of Saratoga. He's actually more popular than George Washington at this time.
1: Bad choice.
2: He's wounded. He's made the military governor of Philadelphia. As the war hero, he has everybody making over him, including a young woman named Peggy Shippen. They fall in love and get married. Her family is loyalist. He gets passed over for some promotions, and she nags him for a year, saying, oh, if you were in the British Army, they would appreciate you. He gets put in charge of West Point, and he decides to surrender West Point to the British. And he decides to do it on the day George Washington is coming to visit West Point. So it'll not only surrender the fort, it'll surrender Washington. And so he meets with a spy, John Andre. And Andre's dressed as a civilian going back to the British lines. And some American guards stop him, search him, and they make him take off his boot. And in the heel of his boot is the map of West Point. He tries to talk his way out of it. They don't believe it. They arrest him. General Nathaniel Greene writes, treason of the blackest eye was yesterday discovered. General Arnold, who commanded at West Point, was about to give the American cause a deadly wound, if not fatal stab. Happily, the treason had been timely discovered to prevent the fatal misfortune. The providential train of circumstances, which led to its discovery, affords the most convincing proof that the liberties of America are the object of divine protection. Ezra Stiles is the president of Yale. He said a providential miracle at the last minute detected the treacherous scheme of traitor Benedict Arnold, which would have delivered the American army, including George Washington himself, into the hands of the enemy. Continental Congress has a day of Thanksgiving, October 18th, 1780. Remarkable interposition of his watchful providence in rescuing the person of our commander-in-chief and army from imminent dangers at the moment when treason was ripened for execution. It is therefore recommended a day of public thanksgiving and prayer to confess our unworthiness, to offer fervent supplications to the God of all grace, to cause the knowledge of Christianity to spread over all the earth. I just think it's interesting. Here they are thanking God Washington wasn't captured, West Point wasn't captured. Oh, I want to thank God that the knowledge of Christianity will spread over all the earth.
1: Amen. And, that is incredible. Thank God for you telling us about that. I don't remember that from my high school history classes. Today we are with Bill Federer. He is America's historian, a Christian apologist who combines history and politics, a political view or viewpoints, along with biblical knowledge and principles. And we're so thankful to have him here today on Watchmen on the Wall and on Southwest Radio Ministries and Prophecy in the News. Today, we are also just so excited to once again be offering his and his wife Susie Federer's Miracles in American History. It's two volumes that are just full of wonderful miracles and exciting moments in American history where God stepped in and made all the difference. I know that Susie included in one of these volumes about the women that made such a difference in the American Revolution, the courageous women, she calls them. Could you tell us a little bit about the roles that Betsy Ross and Molly Pitcher and other courageous women played in the Revolution?
2: Right. So women were called camp followers, but that term does not do them justice because they did everything. They scavenged for food. They cooked the food. They sewed the uniforms. They even used their own warm clothes to sew clothes for the soldiers at Valley Forge. Oh, 2,500 wow. Soldiers died. 500 women died at Valley Forge. Freezing. Molly Pitcher, whose name was Mary Ludwig Hayes, she at the Battle of Monmouth would go from dugout to dugout with a pitcher of water, giving the soldiers a drink because it's over 100 degrees and they're fainting. Calvin Coolidge, tells the daughter of the American Revolution the importance of women in the working out of the destiny of mankind, as there were fathers in our republic, so were their mothers. Who has not heard of Molly Pitcher, whose heroic services at the Battle of Monmouth helped the sorely tried army of George Washington? June 28, 1778, her husband faints of heat stroke. He collapses. He's carried from the field. She puts down her pitcher and she takes his place loading the cannon. And she fights the rest of the battle loading the cannon.
1: That's not an easy job.
2: Yeah. We have a postage stamp and Molly Pitcher. At one point, a British cannonball flew between her legs, tearing off the bottom part of her petticoat. Molly remarked, well, that could have been worse, and went back to loading the cannon. And one soldier, Joseph Plum Martin, writes, a woman whose husband belonged to the artillery was attached to a piece of the engagement, attended with her husband at the piece while in the act of reaching a cartridge, having one of her feet as far for the other as she could step. A cannon shot from the enemy passed directly between her legs without doing any other damage than carrying away all the lower part of her petticoat. Looking at it with apparent unconcern, she observed that it was lucky it did not pass a little higher, for in that case it might have carried away something else, and continued her occupation. When Washington heard of it, he awarded her a warrant as a non-commissioned officer, Sergeant Molly. And there's a historical marker in Philadelphia regarding her. There's lots of women. Nancy Hart was one in the Georgia where her husband's off fighting, and the British come to her cabin and shoot her turkey and make her cook it. And she serves them corn whiskey so they wouldn't be real alert. And while they're not looking, she's gradually moving all their muskets from one side of the cabin to the other where her daughter's hiding. And one British soldier sees this, and the daughter cocks the gun, hands it to the mom, and she shoots the soldier dead. The daughter cocks another rifle, hands it to the mom, and she says, first one to move's dead. And they all are frozen at gunpoint until her husband returns, and she insists that they all get hung. That's a pretty tough. Another was Deborah Champion, 22-year-old girl, and her father was the commissary general for the army and needed to get a message to Washington. But the British had guards on every road. And so Deborah dresses as an old woman and hides the important papers in the skirt of her big fluffy dress, right? And goes past the checkpoints. Another is Lydia Darrig, and she has a Quaker house. She'd listen through the walls and get the plans and tell them to her son, who would tell George Washington. And one, Anna Strong in New York, hung up her laundry in a certain formation to send a signal across the Long Island Sound to Connecticut, where the Americans are looking through a telescope to try to figure out what the British plans are. Who would have thought a woman hanging her laundry would be sending messages?
1: Would be a spy.
2: Yeah. So there's all these stories that we put them all in the book, Miracles in American History. There's a volume one and a volume two.
1: They're going to decide the future of the states and hopefully to become the United States. What was going on in Philadelphia at this time that ended up creating United States?
2: Yeah, well, Philadelphia was the capital. The British actually occupied Philadelphia, and they had to move the capital for like 8 months. The British took over Philadelphia, and then the British were chased out. During that time, Washington's at Valley Forge. The Continental Congress was constantly having days of prayer, days of thanksgiving, days of fasting. Even Ben Franklin, when we were doing the treaty that ended the Revolutionary War called the Treaty of Paris. Mm-hmm. It starts off, in the name of the most holy and undivided Trinity. The treaty that ends the revolution starts off in the name of the most holy and undivided Trinity. So that's the treaty that ends it. Then we have the Constitutional Convention, and we're writing the Constitution, and they were having a deadlock. And Ben Franklin, the oldest guy there, said, during our contest with Great Britain, when we were sensible of danger, we had daily prayer in this assembly for divine assistance. And have we forgotten so great a friend, or imagine we no longer need his assistance? Those of us who are engaged in the contest must have observed frequent instances of our superintending providence in our favor. And then he moves that every session should be open with prayer. But here's Franklin acknowledging, hey, we had daily prayer here, and we saw God's hand moving and coming to our rescue.
1: And we all thought that Ben Franklin was a pagan.
2: Yeah, well, he was raised Presbyterian. There was a church problem. There was a pastor, Samuel Hemphill, from Ireland, and he was like a new light. He was all excited about Jesus and all excited about getting involved, but the church fathers voted him out. And Ben Franklin was involved in this. He said, he was a great preacher, but a lousy writer, so I lent him my pen. And so Franklin wrote a half a dozen articles, published them on his behalf in the Pennsylvania Gazette. When he was voted out, Franklin dropped out of church. And he said, The new minister visited him and he agreed to go. And he says, I went 5 Sundays in a row, but all he did was dissect the finer points of our denomination. And he says, I found some of them incomprehensible, like predestination. And so he said, I absented myself from divine service. Now, he gave to every denomination and every church. He never discouraged anybody from going to church. In his autobiography, he talks about imitating Jesus. And back then, his friend was George Whitefield, the Great Awakening preacher. And Ben Franklin printed all of George Whitefield's sermons. And George Whitefield was one that came up with a novel idea. Each colony was started by a different denomination. Virginia was Anglican. Massachusetts was Puritan. Rhode Island was Baptist. New York was Dutch Reformed. Connecticut and New Hampshire were Congregationalists. Maryland Catholic, and Delaware, New Jersey, originally Swedish Lutheran, and Pennsylvania Quaker. And they did not get along. When they came together for the First Continental Congress, there was a motion for prayer, and the delegates from South Carolina and New York did not want to hear a prayer from somebody of another denomination. Sam Adams stands up and he goes, I'm no bigot. I can hear a prayer of any man of piety at the same time as a patriot of our country. And America was established a Christian nation on the state level. Their fear was the federal government would pick one denomination and make it the national one, which is what every other country in the world did.
1: Has done. Right.
2: England was Anglican. Scotland was Presbyterian. Holland was Dutch Reformed. Germany was Lutheran. Switzerland, Calvinist. And Italy, Catholic. That was their only frame of reference. They thought, oh, America is a new country. We're going to pick one denomination. And they wanted to prevent the federal government from picking one. Why? Because the states were jealously attached to their own Christian denominations. That's something that's often misunderstood by people that don't know history.
1: And history is constantly being rewritten these days, is it not?
2: Yeah, there's actually a socialist tactic called deconstruction, where you separate people from their past, get them into a neutral where they don't remember where they came from, and then you brainwash them into the future you have planned for them. It's actually a sales technique.
1: Right.
2: If I was a toothpaste salesman, the first thing I do is tell you negative things about the toothpaste you're currently brushing with. You're still brushing with that stuff. Haven't you read it'll eat the enamel off your teeth? All right. And so you're repulsed by it. Now I have you in a neutral. You're open-minded. What are all the toothpaste out there? And then I give you my pitch for this brand new tartar control breath freshener toothpaste. So it's a drive neutral reverse. So they go into the classrooms and they tell the kids negative things about the founding fathers. They took land from Indians. They sold people into slavery and the kids are repulsed by them. Forget the fact your founders gave you a government where you're in charge, that the people get to rule themselves. Forget all that. The founders are bad. Everything they did was bad. So now the kids are in a neutral. And you can say, hey, there's nothing special about our Christian founding. Let's have a comparative religion class. And we'll start with Islam. We'll study all the others. And gee, we won't have time to get around to Christianity. And then they give their pitch for socialism, communism, transgenderism, Islamism, right? They portray the past negatively, get the kids into a neutral, and then they portray whatever they want to go positively. And so Europe went through this, went through a Judeo-Christian Europe with Catholic cathedrals, Protestant Reformation, and Jewish neighborhoods, to a secular Europe with the French Revolution and its free sex and no morals and anything goes. And now it's turning into an Islamic Europe with Muhammad being the number one name for newborns. So lo and behold, the whole secular transgendered LGBTQ agenda is simply a temporary transition phase. It's just a creative way to cut ties with the Christian past before it's quickly co-opted by an Islamic future. But once you understand this tactic, then you can push back. And hopefully, Lord willing, enough people will wake up and will push back and say, wait a second, we want to maintain a country where, number one, everyone's made in the image of God. In Islam, yes. Allah has no image. All right? And everyone is equal because this God is not a respecter of persons. Well, nobody's equal in Islam. Muslim men are worth more than Muslim women, right? Muhammad said a woman's mind is deficient, so it takes two women to testify in court against one man. In Hinduism, if you're a Brahmin in the highest caste, you're worth more than a Dalit, untouchable in the lowest caste. They got to take care of the sewers. If you're in a communist country, your worth is dependent on your utility, your usefulness to the state. All right. If the state doesn't think your life is worth anymore, they can harvest your organs, right? But in America, you're worth something because you're made in the image of God, irregardless of what group you belong to. And this God is not a respecter of persons. And the government's purpose then is to guarantee to you your creator-given rights.
1: Thank you so much, Bill, for sharing that word of hope, especially with us, and the word of truth, biblical truth about our country. This is a good spot to leave things in as we are just getting to 1776. Thank you so much, Bill. We look forward to talking to you again tomorrow.
2: Thank you.
0: Has God intervened in the history of the United States? 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Volume 1 examines the Revolutionary War era and the extraordinary events that helped secure America's freedom. Volume 2 explores independence, the Barbary pirate conflicts, and the War of 1812. Volume 3 covers the Battle of New Orleans, the Bank War, cholera outbreaks, the Civil War, the founding of the Red Cross, George Washington Carver, World War I, and the Great Depression. 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
1: Greetings and welcome once again to a Watchman on the Wall broadcast. I am Lise Cutshaw, the Communications Director for Southwest Radio Ministries and Prophecy in the News. And we are so excited this July, first week of July, to be obviously celebrating the 250th anniversary of our country and its freedom, and also to have historian and Christian apologist and media personality, William Bill Federer. Thanks for joining us once again today, Bill.
2: Hey, it's great to be with you.
1: We are reflecting on, among other things, Bill and Susie Federer's books, Miracles in American History. It's 2 volumes, and Southwest Radio Ministries carries, of course, those volumes and has as long as they've been available, as well as many other books by Bill Federer, such as Prayers and Presidents and Booker T. Washington and everything from St. Nick to income tax from Bill Federer, who knows the history of everything that I can think of. Today, we are picking up sort of where we left yesterday on Watchmen on the Wall. We were talking about independence and the Continental Congress and about our battles for freedom. And one of those battles that many people know very little about, and that includes me, is the Barbary Pirates and our battles with the Barbary Pirates. You understand this rather long-time conflict better than anyone I know, Bill. Can you explain to us the miracles and the events that occurred with the Barbary Pirates?
2: Sure. So Muhammad was born in 570 AD, dies in 632 AD. He went from being a religious leader to a political leader to a military leader. And Muhammad himself fought in 66 battles, killing 3,000 people. He robbed caravans, and he got a verse from his Allah, Surah 33:50. Allah's given you the slave girls as your booty. And so they go from robbing caravans to robbing on the Mediterranean Sea with ships. They raided the coast of Italy in 849 AD. 11,000 Muslims went up the Tiber River and sacked Rome. And they trashed the Basilica of St. Peter's, and they trashed the bones of St. Peter and St. Paul. And that's when Pope Leo built the 39-foot wall around the Vatican. As their piracy went on, European powers would pay the Muslim pirates tribute, extortion money. If we pay you money, you won't attack our ships. So every year, France, Spain, Sweden would pay the Muslim pirates lots of money. When America was part of Britain, the British paid tribute to the Muslim pirates, and we were covered by it in America. But once we became independent of Britain, we were no longer covered by the British tribute payment. And so that's when the Muslims began to capture American ships. 1793, they began to catch ships. They captured the Betsy, the Dauphin, the Dispatch, the Hope, the Jane, the Jay, the Maria, Minerva, all these ships.
1: Oh my gosh.
2: And about 37 of them. And they imprisoned about 700 Americans in the dungeons of Algiers, Tunis, Tripoli, Morocco.
1: Were these ships coming? They were obviously on the other side of the Atlantic Ocean.
2: No, so these are American ships that are going through the Strait of Gibraltar into the Mediterranean to trade with France and Italy and these different countries, and they would get attacked by the Muslim pirates. Mm-hmm. When the American ship Polly was captured in 1793, the Barbary captain imprisoned the crew, saying, "For your history and superstition and believing in a man who was crucified by the Jews, disregarding the true doctrines of God's last and greatest prophet, Muhammad." And so they viewed it as religion. In Islam, they're forbidden to make treaties with infidel powers. That's why it's so difficult making a treaty with Iran today, because fundamental Muslims, they're forbidden for making a treaty with infidels, unless it's hudna, which is a lying where you basically buy time so that you can restock your missiles. When you don't know that, we negotiate thinking in good faith, oh, they're going to keep their word. No, there's no concept of that in Islam. Their goal is world Islam. America had broken from Britain, and we were paying 20% of our federal budget to these Muslim pirates during the term of George Washington and John Adams. And Thomas Jefferson becomes the third president. And the day after his inauguration, he gets a demand from the Pasha of Tripoli for $250,000 extortion tribute payment. Jefferson said, enough. He said, I did the only reasonable thing. I sent in a squadron of our ships to escort our commerce through the Mediterranean. And this turns into the Barbary Pirate War. Jefferson sent over Stephen Decatur and Presley O'Bannon. They win and force the Muslims to a treaty. The Muslim Pasha said, draw up your treaty as you will, and I'll sign it. But as soon as you leave the harbor, it's waste paper. In 1815, we have a second Barbary Pirate War. It's interesting that when we win the first Barbary Pirate War, Francis Scott Key writes a song to celebrate. And he writes it to the same tune that 9 years later he writes during the War of 1812. We call the Star Spangled Banner. But the original version is titled When the Warrior Returns from Battle Afar, Francis Scott Key, 1805. And pale beamed the crescent, its splendor obscured by the light of the star-spangled flag of our nation. And the turbaned head bowed to the terrible glare, then mixed with the olive, the laurel shall wave and form a bright wreath for the brow of the brave. And so I think maybe we should sing that at ball games. That'd be pretty interesting.
1: People would get a little confused.
2: Yeah, yeah.
1: But that's okay.
2: Now,
1: to remember history rightly is important.
2: So the first Barbary War is from 1801 to 1805. What happened in 1806? You had some students at Williams College, Massachusetts, walking back across a field to class, and it starts a thunderstorm. So they dive under a haystack and they pray for world missions and they commit their lives to world missions and the rain stops. They go back to class and they tell their classmates, we just committed our lives to world missions. Their classmates start committing their lives to world missions. It starts a missionary movement where we send 5,000 of these young people to Burma, to Hawaii, and it's spreading this revival. In Hawaii, 50,000 Hawaiians get saved in the 1830s and 1840s.
1: Is that everyone in Hawaii?
2: Pretty much, yeah. And so the high chiefess Keopuolani climbs into the crater of the volcano and throws these forbidden taboo berries in there, and she comes out alive. And nobody's afraid of the volcano god anymore. And so this revival spreads across Hawaii. After that, you have the War of 1812. It's called the Battle of Lake Erie. President James Madison has a day of humiliation and prayer. And on Lake Erie, we don't even have a port. And so we build the ships on land, drag them across a sandbar, even to get them in the water. 28-year-old Oliver Hazard Perry is in charge. And he confronts the British squadron that just got done defeating Napoleon. And the British have long-range cannons, and so they're splintering Oliver Hazard Perry's flagship to pieces. By the way, Madison had a day of prayer to be observed September 9th, 1813. Well, this battle takes place September 10th of 1813.
1: Suddenly, not by accident, right?
2: Yeah. So suddenly the wind changes directions. The British ships have to turn around, and they bump into each other. The HMS Detroit and the HMS Queen Charlotte. And so their ropes, their sails are all entangled. And for 15 minutes, Oliver Hazard Perry shoots every cannon he can, and he's hitting every British ship, and he disables all the British ships, a whole squadron of them. The wind blows the smoke away, and the ships of the British are just disabled in the water. And Oliver Hazard Perry tells the men on deck, the prayers of my wife are answered. And then he writes to the Secretary of Navy, it has pleased the Almighty to give the arms of the United States a signal victory over their enemies on this lake. The British squadron, consisting of two ships, two brigs, one schooner, one sloop, have this moment surrendered to the force of my command after a sharp conflict. And then James Madison has a day. He says, it has pleased the Almighty to bless our arms on Lake Erie. The squadron under the command of Captain Perry, having met the British squadron of superior force, a sanguinary conflict ended in the capture of the whole. This was a miracle in American history. And then Madison has a day of fasting. Fire. And so this victory allows the Americans to capture Fort Detroit, and we get land out of which comes six states. So this was pretty significant. Ohio, Indiana, Illinois, Michigan, Wisconsin, Minnesota. All that land came out of this victory because the British no longer controlled Lake Erie.
1: And all of this is predicated in prayer. That's the amazing thing, is that with all these people and the whole country praying, victory comes. God gives us victory, just like so many people in the Bible. Today, we are learning all this amazing miracles in American history with Bill Federer, historian and Christian apologist, and talking about his Miracles in American History, two volumes that were compiled by his wonderful wife, Susie Federer. And those are available at our website at swrc.com or by calling us at 1-800-652-1144. I know that everyone is going to want to get at least one of each of those. And after you've purchased those, I have a feeling you'll be getting others for your friends, because they are indeed, as it says, amazing stories of answered prayer about America. Bill, we were talking, or you were talking, and I am listening avidly, about the War of 1812 and our victories. What happens next?
2: One of the main stories is the British invaded Washington, D.C. This time, the Americans run away. The British go into the Capitol, and Dolly Madison is in the White House, and she sees the panic in the street. So she has them take the painting of George Washington down, the only one that he stood for, while they painted. She's riding out of town with it in a carriage while the British Admiral George Cockburn rides into town, rides up to the White House, goes inside, sees the table set with food. He sits down eats the food and then sets the White House on fire. And then he goes to the Capitol and he has his soldiers sit in the chairs where our congressmen all ran away. And he goes to the podium. He says, "Who votes to burn the American Capitol?" And they burn our Capitol. And then they attack the Navy Yard and the Library of Congress and the Treasury. And our Capitol's going up in flames. The Americans had been praying. Well, suddenly dark clouds come in and wind and thunder grow to a frightening roar. Lightning begins striking. Tornadoes picks up British cannons and throws them yards away, knocks off roofs and chimneys, slaps horse and rider to the ground. The book Washington Weather recorded British Admiral George Cockburn exclaiming to a lady, "Great God, madame, is this the kind of storm to which you are accustomed to in this infernal country?" To which the lady replied, "No, sir, this is a special interposition of Providence to drive our enemies from our city."
1: Just for them.
2: And the British were driven out. Rains come, extinguish the fires. British go back to their ships to find their sails have been damaged and two ships were blown ashore. And a British historian wrote, "More British soldiers were killed by this stroke of nature than from all the firearms the American troops had mustered in the feeble defense of their city." So this was a miracle in American history. Madison is president. He says, "The enemy by a sudden incursion has succeeded in invading the capital of the nation. During their possession, though for a single day only, they wantonly destroyed public edifices. Independence is now to be maintained with the strength and resources which heaven has blessed." And then a day of fasting. Madison said the two houses of the national legislature expressed that in the present time of public calamity and war, a day may be recommended to be observed as a day of public humiliation, fasting, and prayer to Almighty God, his blessings on their arms, and of confessing their sins and transgressions, that they would graciously be pleased to pardon all our offenses. And I've deemed it proper to recommend the day of humble adoration of the great sovereign of the universe. So here we are, the president.
1: Day of fasting would not be bad nowadays, would it?
2: Yeah, yeah.
1: And humiliation. And
2: they had the idea. I liken it to magnets. If you ever play with magnets and you stick them together and you turn one and they repel. Mm-hmm. And let's say there's two magnets. One's God, the other's you. And the God magnet has two sides. One side says blessings and the other side says judgment, right? Deuteronomy 28, blessings, curses. And the you magnet has two sides. One side says repent and believe and the other side says doubt and sin. And if you have your repent and believe side facing God's I want to bless you side, so the magnets stick together. But if you flip and have doubt and sin, God still wants to bless you, but he can't bless doubt. Remember, Jesus went to his hometown of Nazareth and could do few miracles there because of their unbelief.
1: Right.
2: And then with sin, if God blesses you while you're in sin, he's effectively giving consent to the sin. And if he gives consent to sin, he's denying his just nature and he cannot deny himself. So his very nature is he has to judge. And if we insist on sin, God's magnet flips around to judgment, right? He is a just God after all. So our founders understood this. And they said, that's why we have to repent of our sins through the merits and mediation of Jesus Christ. And then we can have faith that God will bless us. So during this time in America, you have what's called the Second Great Awakening Revival. It always seemed to team up. It's in times of crises that people turn to Christ. And so when there's all kinds of crises, that's usually when you have a revival. People turn to the Lord.
1: When he brings us to our knees, that's when we look up.
2: Yeah. And so during this time, Second Great Awakening, you have a 29-year-old attorney in New York named Charles Finney. He hears about these revivals, and one night he's like deathly in fear, going to sleep. The fear just grips him, and he's just distraught. And he promises the next day he'll give his life to the Lord. Then he falls asleep. The next day he's walking to work, and he said it was almost like a voice on the inside of him said, "I thought you were going to give your life to me today." He turns and he goes off into the woods, and he's kneeling and he prays for hours, and he comes back to his office. And after the day, he says goodbye to his law partner, closes the door, he turns, and he says he met Jesus. Later he says, you know, mentally, but he felt the presence of the Lord so strong. He kneels down, he's weeping, and he describes it as waves of liquid love. He says, "I can't describe it any other way."
1: Oh,
2: and the next thing he knows, the law office door opens. He had prayed all night, and in comes a church deacon suing another church deacon. And he says, "How's my case coming along?" And without hesitating, Charles Finney said, "I have a retainer from the Lord Jesus to plead his case, and I cannot plead yours." The deacon was so struck, he like walks out and stands in the middle of the street for a few minutes, and then finally drops his case. But Finney then becomes a preacher. and he preaches like a lawyer presenting evidence to a jury. And then he demands a verdict. He invents altar calls. He said, "You serve the devil openly. I'm going to call for you to stand up right where you're at and declare you're going to serve Jesus openly." His sermons get written down. One person that hears his sermons is John J. Shepherd, and he starts Oberlin University, which becomes the hotbed for abolitionism. So this is the 1830s and 40s, and so this is what it becomes, the abolitionist movement that says, free the slaves now, because there was a Quaker movement to gradually free the slaves, but this is like the now. And so that came out of the Second Great Awakening, and then his sermons were read over in England. They inspired William and Catherine Booth to start the Salvation Army.

0: But a lot of people don't know what YMCA stands for.
1: Yeah. And so then it spreads. And the YMCA in Geneva, Switzerland is led by Henri Dunant. And he starts the International Red Cross, came out of the YMCA. And then you have the young men. So then they have the boys. They call it the Boys Work Department. They have the first campgrounds. They have a book they're using to teach the boys survival skills. And it was written by a British soldier named Baden Powell. And he comes back from the Boer War, and they have him do a book tour with the YMCA and him talking about a survival manual. And he helps the Boy Scouts. He actually writes a book called Scouting for Boys, published 1908, turns into the Boy Scouts. And then you have World War I. A French guy, de Coubertin, sees the soldiers during their R&R time doing sports. And he recruits Elwood Brown, the head of the YMCA in the Philippines, to organize the YMCAs around the world to send athletes, and he brings back the Olympics. So the Olympics came out of the YMCA. And even one of the YMCA instructors named James Nasmith, it's cold winter and they're doing jumping jacks. He comes up with something a little more interesting, tacking a peach basket on each wall. They would throw a soccer ball in there, and finally the bottom fell out and turned into the game of basketball.
0: Right.
1: And then the YMCA invented volleyball. All this stuff. The Gideon's International comes out of the YMCA. Toastmasters, Dale Carnegie taught classes at the YMCA. The first indoor gyms in America. How many indoor gyms are there? The first ones were the YMCA. And then the hotels and motels. Before that, they had inns, which were big houses. And a young man didn't have much money, and so he would have to rent a room in a dumpy neighborhood. And often they had a lot of crime and immorality. And so the YMCAs were the first place where you could rent a room for $5 and share the bathroom down the hall. And so this was the first place that young guys could go to in a big city and not have to have all the temptations. And they had prayer meetings going on all the time. Just fascinating stuff that came out of this Second Great Awakening revival. D.L. Moody in Chicago.
0: Right.
1: He's a 23-year-old shoe salesman, can barely read. He had to drop out of school. He works for the YMCA as a city missionary. They don't pay him. But he finds an abandoned saloon, and he uses it to teach inner city kids the gospel. And somebody visits and says that he was holding a Negro boy and trying to read the prodigal son story and couldn't even pronounce the words. He says, if God can use that guy, he can use anybody. And well, he's good at recruiting. So within a year, he has 60 volunteers teaching 600 kids. Next year, 1,500 kids. And it's 1860. Lincoln gets elected. And Lincoln goes from Springfield, Illinois to Chicago on his way to D.C. He goes to D.L. Moody's Sunday school class. After the class, Moody says, well, Mr. President, anything you want to tell the students? And Lincoln said, I started off as poor as any one of you in this room. And if you do what that man tells you, someday even you might be president. And then during the war, Lincoln asked the YMCA to provide chaplains and R&R and like coffee wagons and stuff. And then after the war, D.L. Moody becomes an international evangelist. Thousands and thousands hear him preach. But it's just fascinating.
0: Moody Bible Institute sprung from that.
1: Yes, yes. And during the Civil War, by the way, Lincoln had a day of fasting and prayer to be observed, April 30th, 1863. What happened 2 days later? The South has Stonewall Jackson, and he is a brilliant general, and he's winning at the Battle of Chancellorsville, outnumbered 2-1. And he comes back at twilight, and his own men say, stop, who goes there? And before he can answer, they let off a volley of shots and shoot him twice in the arm, once in the hand, kill a bunch of men around him. And they mangle his arm in the dark. He has to get it amputated. A couple weeks later, he dies. And just about every Civil War historian said he was such a great general. If he had been at Gettysburg 2 months later, the South very well may have won. It's hard to reconcile because he was a godly man, but it wasn't God's will for the country to be divided and for slavery to continue. But you can't help but say this is 2 days after a national day of fasting that this freak accident happens that changed the course of the war.
0: And Lincoln himself was such a man of God.
1: Yeah, yeah. You can trace him through the presidential term of him growing in his faith, growing in his faith. Phineas Gurley was the pastor there at the New York Presbyterian Church that Lincoln would go to and sit in the back pew and so forth. And even the Lincoln Memorial has his second inaugural. And it says, both sides read the same Bible and pray to the same God. The prayers of both could not be answered. Indeed, the prayers of neither have been answered fully.

0: He says, if every drop of blood drawn by the bondsman's whip shall be repaid by a drop of blood drawn by the sword, let it be said, the judgments of the Lord are altogether true and righteous. I mean, all these biblical references that Lincoln put into his speech.
1: And that's a beautiful place for us to stop for today. And guess what? We've got Bill Federer back on next week, and maybe we can start, Bill, with the Civil War and with Abraham Lincoln. Thank you so much for joining us today, Bill. I want to be sure and remind everyone about your books, Miracles in American History, Amazing Stories. There are two volumes of these, and I know that everyone's going to want to get both of those for themselves and for others. They can be obtained at swrc.com and by calling us at 1-800-652-1144. And that's swrc.com. And this is another Watchman on the Wall program with Bill Federer, who I call America's historian. Thank you, Bill. God bless you. And we will talk to you again next week on the second week of July. We'll still be celebrating.
0: Well, God bless you.
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4: This is Holy Land Moments, a radio ministry of the International Fellowship of Christians and Jews. 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
5: Willem Sonberg was born in the Netherlands in 1897 and studied art in Amsterdam. As a young man, he traveled as an apprentice to a printer in Switzerland. Then, in 1927, Sonberg visited Vienna, studying printing techniques at several museums, including Bauhaus Dessau, the pinnacle of pre-war modern design in all of Europe. Returning to Amsterdam, Sonberg started work as a graphic designer, utilizing his printing skills. In 1928, he started a long relationship with the Stedelijk Museum. From 1937 to 1941, he served as the museum's curator of modern art. Then, when the Nazis invaded the Netherlands, began persecuting the country's Jews, he realized he had tasks of a more historic nature. He would accomplish more than simply tending to the museum's modern art and their design collection displays. It was then that Willem Sonberg helped organize the country's artists into a resistance group to work against the Nazi occupation. You see, in order to save Dutch Jews, convincing false ID cards would need to be forged. This way, Jewish people could pass as Gentiles, an effort that saved many lives throughout the war. Sonberg's skill at graphic design and his knowledge of printing were crucial to getting this enterprise of righteous forgery going. Producing the cards in the museum's basement and passing them out from his office, Sonnberg supplied Jewish people with the papers that would save their lives. I'll share more of his story next time on Heroes of the Holocaust.
6: The State of Israel has recognized over 27,000 Friends of the Jewish People as righteous Gentiles. 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
4: 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At the National Religious Broadcasters Convention in Dallas, Texas, the fellowship's Caleb Burrows and Gadi Takeman Dan spoke with Israeli Navy Captain Guy Barak.
11: This war is still going on. I don't know when it's going to end, but I can tell you that in order to finish this war, we stick to the three main goals of it. First of all is bringing back all the hostages back home, as I mentioned. The second is eliminate Hamas and dismantle it as a terror organization in the Gaza Strip, which means that they must not have any military capability or governing capability, that they might be a threat in the future for the people of Israel. And the third goal is to be able to bring people in Israel back to their houses. So that means no more threat from the Gaza Strip. People should no longer be afraid of someone else taking their kids and babies from their beds in the middle of the night, or slaughter their parents or grandkids, or kidnap them to Gaza, or even shooting rockets at their houses.
12: Well, and that would also apply to the north as well. I know the fellowship has helped a lot of the people that have been displaced and attacked in northern Israel, that, you know, a lot of the attention is on the south, but you all are affected on all sides.
11: Absolutely. Also in the north, many evacuated their houses because Hezbollah decided to start a war of its own on October 8th, the day after October 7th. And yes, we are now dealing as well up in the north.
4: Did you know that the fellowship is now on the Bible app? 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
15: This message today is for Christians. It's not for everybody. But if you are in Jesus Christ, it is for you. 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
16: Welcome to Open the Bible Weekend with Pastor Colin Smith. And Colin, I've got so many questions that come out of that right there. But first one, for non-Christians, they have to turn the radio off today? I mean, what's up?
17: Oh, absolutely not. But here's the issue. We're talking about loving God with all of your heart. It's very easy to just blandly say, oh, yes, that's what we've all got to do. Oh, yes, we should love God. How in the world are you going to do that?
16: That's question number two. So I'm glad you're going there. All right.
17: Here's the reality. That loving God is a response to His grace in our lives. It's not some massive effort that you just have to work up from the inside and say, oh, I've got to do my duty to love God. That's not Christianity. And you know what? If you have thought that that's what Christianity is, don't turn off the radio, but stay with this program because you're going to get to the heart of what the gospel is, that it's God's grace in your life that produces a love for Jesus Christ because of His great love for you that comes first. That's the heart of the message today. And that gets us out of some massive effort to do what isn't really in us and gets us into the world of grace where we're responding to what God in Christ has done for us.
16: Well, we are in Deuteronomy chapter 6. So whether you're a believer or not, I hope that you'll join us there as we continue a message called Love God with All Your Heart. Here is Pastor Colin.
15: Now, God's name is of great importance, especially as we are living increasingly in a pluralistic culture, because pluralism wants a nameless God. And our culture is very fast moving from a consensus that there is one God who has revealed Himself in the Old and New Testament scriptures, the Judeo-Christian view of God. Our culture is moving very fast from that consensus to a new consensus that, not that there's one God, but that everything is one. Our culture is moving fast from monotheism to monism. Monotheism is the conviction that there is one God, as is stated here in verse 4 of Deuteronomy in chapter 4. That's monotheism. Monism is the conviction that ultimately everything is one. What do you have to get rid of to get from the word monotheism to the word monism? You have to take out what? Theos. You have to take out God. And that is why in our culture, religion will always be popular, but the name of God will always be offensive. That's why the name of Jesus Christ is always offensive. That's why the name of Yahweh will be increasingly offensive. Because religion, so long as it is undefined and vague, so long as it is nameless, becomes a sort of vague human search in which we're all trying to search after something which is ultimately one and we don't even know what it is. And into that breaks the Creator of the heaven and the earth, and He says, I am who I am. Friends, that's why it's so important for us in the church to understand this. Our distinctive witness is not that we are people of faith, nor is it that we're somehow trying to hold the banner for religious values. That's too vague a language. Our witness is tied to the Lord's name. It is that we love Yahweh, and there is no one like Him. Our witness is tied to the name of Jesus Christ, whom He sent, by whom He is known, and in whom He has reconciled us to Himself. We love Him, and our loyalty is to Him before any other. I say, oh, that's right here. in Deuteronomy chapter 4 and verse 4. So we've thought about the people, and we've tried to grasp a little more about the unique and glorious Lord. Let's now thirdly look at this love that his own people are to have for him. Verse 5. Love Yahweh, your God, with all your heart and with all your soul and with all your strength. You who know him, you who are being redeemed by him, you to whom his promises are given, love him with all your heart. That's the first thing. Love him with all your affection. Don't ever, as you go on as a Christian, slide into thinking of your salvation as some kind of business transaction in which Jesus does certain things and they were all such a long time ago and now you've done certain things and now it's all just a done deal, like it could be a handshake and move on from there. Listen, Christ redeemed you. Christ shed his blood for you. Christ did this because he loves you. And the relationship into which he brings you is one in which you know him and come increasingly to love him. And heart is affection, but it is more than affection. Never less, but always more. In the Hebrew language, heart includes the mind, it includes the will, it includes the desire, it includes the intent, it includes the motive. So you're thinking, you're feeling, you're desiring. All of these things for the Hebrews are done in your heart. Now, we tend to think of the head and the heart as two different compartments or departments that find difficulty in communicating with each other. You know, well, am I going to go with my head or am I going to go with my heart? As if these two were divorced from each other. But for the Hebrews, the head is in the heart. And it's very interesting when our Lord Jesus quotes from Deuteronomy. You'll find this in Mark's Gospel, chapter 12. He adds the word mind, which is so helpful for us because we don't think that the mind is in the heart. But for the Hebrews, the mind is in the heart. Love God with all your heart, therefore, means love him with everything that is within you. Bless the Lord, O my soul, and all that is within me, bless his holy name. Then Moses says, love Yahweh your God with all your soul. Now, this word soul could be translated life. And so it gives to us the spectrum of meaning. Love the Lord with all your energy. Love the Lord with all your talent. Love the Lord with all your ability. Love the Lord with all your years. Love the Lord with all your life. Make commitments that will deploy what God has given you in a way that shows you love him. See, people see that you love your family. People see that you love your work. People see that you love your sports. What are you doing that would make people see that you love the Lord? Love him with all your life. Don't let the years slip away. Don't let your talents lie dormant and wasted. And then he says, love Yahweh, your God, with all your strength. Now, this word, in many ways, is the most fascinating of all. The literal translation of the word that's rendered here, strength, literally translated is muchness, which isn't really a word, I know, but think about it with me. Love the Lord your God, literal translation, with all your muchness. Now, it's speaking then of your substance, your possessions, all that God has given to you in this life. Now, do you remember an occasion in the New Testament where Jesus spoke with a man who had great muchness? And he had lived a moral life, and he had felt that he had kept all of the commandments indeed. No murders, he'd never committed a murder, nor adultery, no stealing. He cared for his father and his mother. This man thought that he had kept the law, but Jesus brings him to see he had completely missed the point. And you remember the story. The whole point of the law is this: you are to love God with your heart, your soul, your mind, and your strength, and your neighbor as yourself. So Jesus challenges this man to love God and to love his neighbor with his muchness. And Jesus says, here's what you can do. You go and you sell everything that you have and give to the poor, and then you come and you follow me. You see, he was saying to this man, now you are living a model life, and you think that that fulfills all the commandments. You've completely missed the point. You love your muchness much more than you love God. Your muchness is actually the idol of your life. And until you get rid of that muchness, it will hold you back from devoting yourself wholly to the pursuit of loving God. So here's what you can do. Love God with your muchness. And when Jesus said that, remember what happened? What happens so often with people who really want to keep the Lord Jesus Christ at a distance? He walks away, and he goes away sorrowful.
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15: Let me ask you this question. It's come as a fresh challenge to my own heart. What are you doing with your muchness? Because the way you use your muchness is a reflection of what you love. See, heart and soul, but not muchness. What do you think of a man who says to his wife, I love you, but is so stingy, he never really splashes out and spends any money on her? You say that man doesn't really love. He's selfish. He's selfish. Doesn't really know what love is. He thinks it's just words and feelings and activities. Here's the question I want to challenge you with. What proportion of your muchness would you think would represent the depth of your love for God? What proportion of your muchness this year being released? It'll go on your tax form at the end of the year, and there'll be a proportion of my muchness that has been given distinctively for that which advances the cause of the name of Jesus Christ. I love that name. I'm asking the question, what is that? Is it 10%? What is it? What proportion of your muchness do you think would be a suitable expression this year of your love for Jesus Christ? Jesus said, where your treasure is, there your heart will be also. So love God with all your heart, and love God with all your soul, and love God with all your muchness. Now, here's the very last thing. How are you doing? How are you doing as a Christian with this whole business of what it means to really love the Lord? He's chosen you. He's redeemed you. He's vested his promises in you. And he calls you to love him with all your heart and with all your soul and with all your muchness. How are you doing? Because this question really shoots all the way through the Bible, doesn't it? Remember after the resurrection, how the Lord Jesus meets with Peter and after breakfast, looks him in the eye and says, Simon Peter, do you really love me? And he asked Peter three times, and Peter said, Lord, you know that I love you. I've tried this week to picture the risen Christ looking deep into this soul and asking that question, Colin, do you really love me? I ask you to try and picture that right now. The Lord Jesus Christ looking deep into your inner life and saying your name and asking this question, do you really, really love me? There he is, the exalted Lord. He's saying to you, I chose you, I've redeemed you, I have gone to the cross for you, my body was broken for you, my blood was shed for you, I have awakened you, I have regenerated you, I have breathed new life into you, faith and repentance, I gave them to you, I've made a covenant with you, I watch over you, before a word is on your tongue, I know it completely, I have loved you with an everlasting love, and I have said to you, I will never leave you, I will never forsake you. Do you really love me? And you know what I've concluded? That I would be saying with Peter, Lord Jesus, you know that I love you. And I would be feeling so ashamed that my love for him is so small. Don't you feel that yourself? When you look at the immensity of all that he's done for you, I believe it was R.C. Sproul who read the words that we've been looking at today. Love the Lord your God with all your heart, and with all your soul, and with all your strength. And Sproul read these words and he said, I haven't done that for 5 minutes. With all your heart, all your soul, all your strength. I haven't done that for 5 minutes. And look at his love for me. And look at this love for him. And I see that I need a Savior. That's what I see. And not only a Savior who will forgive my many sins, my many shortcomings, the many manifestations of self-centeredness in my life, the many evidences of coldness of heart, not only a Savior who will forgive these things, but a Savior who is able to constantly, progressively, and increasingly bring me into a greater love for God. For though this love for God in my heart is so small compared to what one day it will be, I would say, as you would say, I'm sure from your heart today, and yet I want to love you, Lord. Oh, light a flame within my heart that I may love you more and more until I see you as thou art. Light that flame within me, Lord. Fan it. May the little love that you have already planted in this heart grow, and may it increase. May it be with more of my heart and with more of my soul and with more of my muchness. You say, how can I love more? We love him because he first loved us. That's the principle. So when I see more of his love for me, my love for him will be increased. That's one of the great reasons why we gather together for worship every week, because we need to see more of his love for us. And as we see more of this amazing love of God for you in Jesus Christ, that fans the flames of our love for him. Let me end with this story that struck me as I read it this week. Bishop Ryle tells the story of an Englishman who was traveling here in the States. And he met up with an Indian who was very enthusiastic in talking about Jesus Christ. And the Englishman was somewhat reserved, as they tend to be, you understand. And he said to the Indian after some time, well, now, you know, you are always talking about Jesus Christ. Why is it that you're making such a big deal of him? And the Indian didn't say anything, but he knelt down and he pulled together some leaves and some twigs and some moss. He picked up a live worm and he put the worm in the middle of the circle. Then he lit the leaves. The flames began to burn. And the worm began to move one way and then another way and then another way. Of course, every way the worm moved, it was merely getting nearer to the flame. Till after a few moments, the worm curled itself up, preparing to die. The Indian reached his hand into the center of the circle, pulled out the worm, and placed the worm over his heart. And he said to the Englishman, "I was this worm. Helpless, hopeless, and on the brink of an eternal fire. And Jesus Christ has saved me and brought me into the knowledge of his love. And that is why I make much of him."
16: That is a powerful story of the Indian and the worm, isn't it? And how many of us can identify with that worm? You know, when we realize that we were helpless and hopeless, but Jesus reaches out his hand and rescues us. What a thing for us to be thinking about and to be grateful for as we wrap up this broadcast. But that's only true if you know Jesus. Maybe as you've been listening, you realize that you don't know him. At least not like Pastor Colin's been talking about, but you'd like to. Or you'd like to talk with someone, pray with someone about that. I hope you'll contact us here at Open the Bible. You can reach us toll-free at 1-877-OPEN-365. That's 1-877-673-6365. 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It's called Grow in Hope. And Colin, who is this book for?
17: Well, this is for everybody who wants to have hope. And I think that's absolutely every person. We all need hope. And if you would like to have hope drip-fed into your life for 30 days, then Grow in Hope is a devotional that will do just that. It's full of the promises of God. It shows that hope comes from God. It comes to us through the Lord Jesus Christ, and it comes to us by his marvelous grace. So 30 days of hope, I think that's something that everyone can use, and I hope it's going to be a blessing to everyone who reads it.
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20: Prophecies in the book of Daniel have laid the foundation for many future prophecies that the world has yet to see. One of the most significant of those prophecies is that of the future leader, the person we call the Antichrist. Daniel's described him as coming from the territory of the former Roman Empire. He's also described him in many other ways that we'll review today. He will arise in the last days before the tribulation period and make a peace agreement with Israel for 7 years, until he breaks it 3.5 years into it. He's going to be a despicable man who will perform the abomination of desolation. So as we conclude now the book of Daniel, we're going to see in chapters 11 and 12 the final description of this man that we call the Antichrist, but also the hope that God gives to the Jews in the final days. And they need it after reading all that was going to happen to their nation in the previous centuries.
21: I'm co-host Jackie Sailors. It is in the end of Daniel's last vision, in these last two chapters of Daniel, where anyone familiar with the book of Revelation will see parallels of tribulation events, timetables, and the action of the man of lawlessness jump off the page. It appears that these events were not only future to Daniel and fulfilled in history to an extent, there is a prophesied greater fulfillment to happen in the last days. As we see end time events unfold in our lifetime, are we living in that time? Because as sure as the former prophecies were fulfilled in history, these are things that still lie ahead of us.
20: As we go back and look at Daniel 11, we saw that it was mostly about wars between the king of the north and the king of the south. But it also laid the foundation for the future Antichrist through a man named Antiochus Epiphanes, who was the leader of the Seleucid Grecian Empire. He was never called a king. As a matter of fact, Daniel 11 makes it clear he wasn't called a king. So when we now open Daniel 11:36, we find out that this is talking about a king. It's so interesting in Scripture that you can have 35 verses in Daniel 11 talking about the past, and then all of a sudden in verse 36, it goes to the future, and there's no segue. The Bible doesn't say, well, we're going from the past to the future. We just have to discern it from the details that it gives us. So in Daniel chapter 11:36, where we're starting today, it says, "Then the king will do as he pleases, and he will exalt and magnify himself above every so-called god, and will speak monstrous things against the God of gods, and he will prosper until the indignation is finished, for that which is decreed will be done. He will show no regard for the gods of his fathers or for the desire of women, nor will he show regard for any other god, for he will magnify himself above them all." Now, there's some similarities here with the past Antiochus Epiphanes from about 165 BC. But again, Antiochus was never called a king. And there's more details here that we see about this king that tells us he's a future king. And he's different from Antiochus. So we know this to be the Antichrist. When it says that he's going to prosper until indignation is finished, that means he's going to give unfair treatment to the Jews. He's going to show no regard to the gods of his fathers. That's an interesting statement because that tells us that he comes from a religious background, but he's not going to follow his God. So consider, if he's a Muslim, he's going to change and not follow Allah because he's going to follow his own God. If he's a Christian, he's not going to follow our God and Lord and Savior, Jesus Christ. It tells us that he's going to have no desire for women. Most people think he's going to be a homosexual. Could be. By the way, until the last 30 or 40 years, would never have been acceptable in our world. But today, it could be. But it also could mean that he doesn't respect women. If we know the Muslim culture, they do not respect women in their culture. They do not treat them as anything better than animals or simply a possession. And they use them in that way. They can rape a woman and just consider her to be a temporary wife. So it could be something like that too. Because, quite frankly, our goal is to look for the coming of Jesus Christ. Our goal is not to look for the Antichrist. We're given details we want to know about him, but we're not looking for him. We're looking for the return of Jesus Christ. It goes on to say then in Daniel chapter 11, verse 38, but instead he will honor a God of fortresses, so military man, a God whom his fathers did not know, that will be Satan. He will honor him with gold, silver, costly stones, and treasures. In other words, he's going to gain great wealth, perhaps by plunder of many of the other nations. And he's going to use that wealth to further his military campaigns and to follow his god Satan. He will take action against the strongest of fortresses with the help of a foreign god. Again, that would be Satan. He will give great honor to those who acknowledge him and will cause them to rule over the many and will parcel out land for a price. So he's going to have control over and authority over all these other lands and nations, and they're going to support him.
21: He honors a god of fortresses. He has the help of a foreign god. But essentially, just going back a few verses, he is going to exalt and magnify himself above every god.
20: Well, we can see that in Revelation 13, verse 2, when it says, and the beast, which is another name for the Antichrist, which I saw was like a leopard, and his feet were like that of a bear, and his mouth that of a lion, and his mouth the mouth of a lion. And the dragon gave him power and his throne and great authority. The dragon is Satan. We know that from other places in Revelation and Scripture. So this Antichrist is going to get his authority directly from Satan. That's what we've just seen in the book of Daniel. Going on, Daniel 11:40. At the end time, there we have a time period. We're moving from Antiochus Epiphanes and the time of the Seleucids and the Ptolemies to the end time before Jesus returns. It says the king of the south will collide with him, and the king of the north will storm against him with chariots, with horsemen, and with many ships, and he will enter countries, overflow them, and pass through. So there's going to be some fighting between Egypt, the area of Egypt, and this Antichrist who's coming from the north, from the area of Israel. It says the Antichrist, will also enter the beautiful land, another name for Israel, and many countries will fall. But these will be rescued out of his hand, Edom, Moab, and the foremost of the sons of Ammon. Now that's confusing to me because those three countries are now modern-day Jordan. Why is he going to keep modern-day Jordan out of the fray of the countries that he's fighting? I can't see anything politically that's going on right now that would indicate that, but something will. And he will protect Jordan while he's fighting against these other nations. Daniel 11:42 then tells us that he will stretch out his hand against other countries, and the land of Egypt will not escape. But he will gain control over the hidden treasures of gold and silver and over all the precious things of Egypt, and Libyans and Ethiopians will follow at his heels. We're gaining now more understanding of how he's going to control many countries. Many of these countries are in the Middle East. So the battle and the fighting primarily is going to take place over here in the Middle East.
21: This man of lawlessness, this Antichrist character, is consolidating his control.
20: But he's not going to survive. Daniel 11:44, we learn that the rumors from the east and from the north will disturb him, and he will go forth with great wrath to destroy and to annihilate many. We can see that in Revelation in chapter 16, where he goes against God's people. He will pitch the tents of his royal pavilion between the seas and the beautiful holy mountain. So between the Mediterranean and Jerusalem. Right now, part of that land belongs to Israel, and part of it is being controlled by the Arabs, the Palestinians. So it'll be interesting to see what part he pitches his tent. And yet he will come to his end, and no one will help him. According to Revelation 19:20, when Jesus returns and throws him alive into the lake of fire. Now, Antiochus Epiphanes, on the other hand, who was mentioned earlier in Daniel 11, he died in Persia. He didn't die in the Holy Land. So now that we have completed Daniel 11 and learned about these wars between the north and the south, learned the final details about the Antichrist, we're going to come into our last chapter, chapter 12, kind of a summary passage of many details that we need to understand for the future. It says, now at that time, if you recall in chapter 11, verse 40, it said it was the end time. So in the end time before Jesus returns, Michael, the great prince who stands guard over the sons of your people, will arise. Again, your people is Israel. This is written to Daniel and the Jews. So Michael, we're told, is an angel who stands to watch over Israel. At this point now, we're at the end of the Antichrist, which means we're at the end of the tribulation period that was first brought to our attention in Daniel 9:27. That means shortly before Jesus is going to return. So it tells us in Daniel 12:1, and there will be a time of distress such as never occurred since there was a nation until that time. And at that time, your people, everyone who's found written in the book, will be rescued. So at the time that Daniel's talking about this future situation, there's going to be a time of distress such as never occurred since there was a nation. Think about it. Israel's gone through some pretty tough things. The cruelty of being thrown out of England, thrown out of France, thrown out of Russia during the pogroms. We have the Holocaust. We have the Crusaders. All those times down through history where people have murdered the Jews. And even today, all the anti-Semitism and fighting against the Jewish nation is going on. And that's nothing compared to what's going to happen. The future, what's still yet future, the seven-year tribulation period, is a time of distress such as never occurred since there was a nation until that time. Hard to believe, but even worse times from what the Jews have experienced are yet to happen. Now, the hope that God gives them right here is that at that time, your people who are found in the book will be rescued. And Romans 11:26 promises the Jews that all Israel will be saved at that time. Unfortunately, we know from Zechariah 13:8 that two-thirds of the Jews are going to be cut off. They're going to die during this time of tribulation, but the rest will be left and will receive their Messiah and their promised kingdom.
21: We read also about this same period of time. This period of trouble and great distress is something that Jesus refers to. The whole Antiochus Epiphanes and this man of lawlessness, that had been fulfilled. And yet, when you read what Jesus says in Matthew 24, he says there's a time which was spoken of by Daniel the prophet. And then he projects this into the future to Jesus. He's actually projecting the same type of thing. It hasn't been fulfilled yet. It's still future to us. And so when you talk about this time of distress, has never occurred since there was a nation until that time. When Jesus speaks of this, he says, for then there will be a great tribulation such as not occurred since the beginning of the world until now, nor ever will again. It's almost a direct quote from the book of Daniel.
20: That's why we have to understand prophecy, to understand what's past and what's future, to understand what's happened and what's going to come. Certainly, we need to listen to Jesus' words, as well as Daniel's, that this tribulation period is still yet future from the time of Christ. And it's still yet future from us, because the prophecies that need to happen for that have not happened.
21: Because he does talk about the abomination of desolation. So there's a future abomination of desolation that we have not seen yet.
20: Well, let's go on, because in all of this turmoil that the Jews are going to experience, they also have hope. Daniel 12:2 tells us that many of those who sleep in the dust of the ground will awake. Now, what that means is they will have died, but they're going to come back to life. These to everlasting life, but the others to disgrace and everlasting contempt. Well, that's natural. If you look at John chapter 5, you see that people are going to be resurrected. Those who did the good deeds to everlasting life, and those who did the evil deeds to judgment and condemnation. We see that in 1 Thessalonians. Here we're told that the Jews, those who followed God, will arise, will be resurrected to everlasting life. But there's others who are going to be resurrected to disgrace and everlasting contempt. When we die, that's not the end. That's just the beginning. We who know Jesus have the opportunity to spend eternity with him. But the Bible is very clear that those who do not believe in Jesus Christ as Lord and Savior and follow him will also be resurrected, but will spend eternity away from God in a place called the eternal hell, Gehenna. The same thing's going to happen to the Jews. Now, they didn't know Jesus, but they believed in God and the coming Messiah. They didn't know his name was Jesus. We do. They were looking forward to the Messiah. We're looking back to the Messiah. Faith is what saves us, and it's also what saved the Jews. Then he goes on in Daniel 12:3 to say, "And those who have insight will shine like the glow of the expanse of heaven, and those who lead the many to righteousness like the stars forever and ever." Great word picture here. This expanse of heaven and the stars and the sun and the moon and the sky, all the amazing attributes of our nature are going to be how the believers in the Messiah shine. Those who are prudent, those who are wise, it's talking about. Those who make it through the tribulation period alive will see all that God promised to the Jews down through the centuries. So after God tells all of this to Daniel, then he says, don't tell anybody. That doesn't make much sense. But in Daniel 12:4, he says, "But as for you, Daniel, keep these words secret and seal up the book until the end of times. Many will go back and forth and knowledge will increase." While that seems confusing, let's just consider it. As we've walked through the book of Daniel, there have been so many things that Daniel could never have understood. As we look back, we can understand all of those near future fulfillments because they happened and history proves it. And we can also see, as we get closer to the coming of Jesus, how all of these prophetic aspects of a one-world government, an Antichrist, the tribulation period, the abomination of desolation, all those things can happen in our lifetimes. So we can now understand them, but Daniel couldn't. So the way I see that is he's saying to Daniel, don't waste your time focusing on these because you can't understand them. But it says to seal up the book until the end times. Well, now we can understand them. And when he says seal it up, it doesn't mean close it up. Don't ever make it available to anybody. What it means is we won't understand it until the end times. And we can understand it. We have walked through this book of Daniel and explained everything in it. Now, we don't know the name of the Antichrist. We know where he's going to come from. We don't know when the tribulation is going to start, but we know it will start after the Antichrist makes a peace treaty. All these things we can see now. So the book is no longer sealed up to us. We can see it. And when it says many will go back and forth and knowledge will increase, some people believe back and forth means travel. We travel all over the world and even into space. Some people believe that means they're going to go back and forth trying to understand what this means, but they're not going to be able to understand it until the end times. And then when it says knowledge will increase, we know that knowledge has increased so fast that we can't even keep up with it now. But it may simply just be that knowledge will increase in understanding these prophecies.
21: You can look at it either way. God sees everything. He knows the end from the very beginning. He looks at this scenario and gives us a chronology where things from the past, present, and future all kind of are one big picture because God knows everything all at once. We have to figure things out as we go along. We know certain things have happened. We know where we are now. If you want to take it as many go back and forth, we live in a time, like you said, people can get in a spaceship and go around the moon. And then knowledge increasing. as we look at AI, it used to be computers and so forth, and now it's AI, how quickly knowledge has increased. So I do think that those are two defining things of our time. Could be that he means that, or he means knowledge of God's word, or all of it together. So I think that we're in a time where we could assume we're very close to exactly what he's been describing.
20: Well, Daniel now has a question. It says, "Then I, Daniel, looked, and behold, two others were standing, one on this bank of the stream and the other on that

0: linen, who was above the waters of the stream, as he raised his right hand and his left hand toward heaven, and swore by him who lives forever that it would be for a time, times, and half a time. And as soon as they finish smashing the power of the holy people, all these events will be completed. Time, times, and half a time. That time is 1 year, times is 2 years, and half a time is half a year. That's 3.5 years. Matches perfectly with Revelation that always talks about a 3.5 year period, or 1260 days, or half of the 7 years of the tribulation period. So Daniel's getting an idea now of how long the Jews are going to suffer with this tribulation period. But the timing is going to continue. In Daniel 12:8, he says, "As for me, I heard, but did not understand. So I said, my Lord, what will be the outcome of these events? And he said, go your way, Daniel, for these words will be kept secret and sealed up until this end time." Matches with what I said earlier. "Many will be purged, cleansed, and refined, but the wicked will act wickedly, and none of the wicked will understand, but those who have insights will understand." In other words, some are going to follow God, and a lot aren't. Jews are very secular people, but there are some who truly follow God, and there are others who just live a Jewish heritage but don't really follow their God. When it talks about them being purged, cleansed, and refined, Zechariah 13:9 says the same thing. They're going to be refined and tested. And the reason God does that is so that they will turn to God. That's his whole reason for bringing discipline into our lives, is that we'll be drawn back to him. Well, now we have some different timetables, because it says in Daniel 12:11, "And from the time that the regular sacrifice is abolished and the abomination of desolation is set up, there will be 1,290 days. Blessed is the one who is patient and attains to 1,335 days. But as for you, go your way to the end, then you will rest and rise for your allotted portion at the end of the age." Another promise there of the resurrection. So we're told here now that after the abomination of desolation, there's going to be 1,290 days. Well, that's 30 days longer than the 1,260 days of the 3.5 years at the end of the tribulation. So why do we have 30 extra days? And then it goes on to say, "Blessed is the one who's patient and attains to the 1,335 days. That's 45 more days. So 75 days here are added on after the tribulation period ends. What are those things? Well, we don't know biblically. The Bible never tells us what they are. But what the Bible does show us is, in the Bible, there's a time of mourning when something happens. When Aaron died, when Moses died, there were 30 days where people mourned for them. So certainly the 1,290 days could include 30 days of mourning, because we're told in Zechariah 12, verses 10 through 14, that when Jesus returns, the Jews are going to mourn. Mourn as one mourns for an only child, because they miss the Messiah. So they could spend 30 days mourning over what they missed all these centuries. And then when we're talking about 1,335 days, another 45 days there, that could be a time of judgment. Revelation 19 says there's going to be a judgment of the Antichrist and the false prophet when Jesus returns, and that Satan's going to be cast in the abyss for 1,000 years. We know from Matthew 25 there's going to be a judgment of the nations. Joel chapter 3 talks about that judgment of the nations also. And Revelation 19 talks about God striking down the nations. There could be a time of judgment during those 45 days. Also, this time period could be used to cleanse the land, to cleanse the temple, to prepare for Christ reigning on earth. Do we know that? No. But it would match up with a lot of other scriptures.
1: There are events like that that are mentioned in scripture. So we know that there would be space for that in this period of time. But it does say that whatever it is, you're blessed if you are patient and wait for those times to occur. Blessed is the one who is patient and attains to the 1,335 days. So the Lord expects us to be patient and to wait on him.
0: The book of Daniel ends in Daniel 12:13 when he says, "Then you will rest and rise for your allotted portion at the end of the age." It ends with hope, the hope of the resurrection. We in the New Testament see that very clearly, because Jesus was resurrected. In 1 Corinthians 15:22, we're told he was the first fruits of the resurrection.

0: and that we will be resurrected when he returns. What a great promise in our New Testament, but also in the Old Testament for those who are followers of Christ. In Job chapter 19, verse 26, we see the same thing. Job said, "Even after my skin is destroyed, yet from my flesh I shall see God." We have always had a promise of resurrection. Again, it's just a matter of where we're going to go when we die. Let me just add to that, that God tells us in that passage in 1 Corinthians 15:22 that Jesus must be resurrected first as the first fruits of the resurrection before anybody else can be. So the Old Testament saints like Daniel couldn't be resurrected right away when they died. They had to go into a place called Abraham's bosom to wait for the resurrection of Jesus Christ before they could be resurrected. We, on the other hand, since we live after the resurrection of Jesus Christ, are told in Philippians 1 that to be absent from the body is to be present with the Lord. But Daniel's got the hope that when he died, he would be resurrected at some point in the future.
1: The one thing that I am really impressed about in the last words to Daniel is how personal God's relationship with Daniel is, how important it is for him to assure Daniel after his years of service to the Lord that he is being told to rest and that when the time comes, he will be resurrected. It seems to be such a gentle, sweet assurance from the God that Daniel has faithfully served, from the God that has faithfully served Daniel.
0: Well, let's do a little overview of some of the things that we have seen. The end times prophetic overview is clearly seen foundationally in the book of Daniel that sets the tone for the book of Revelation. Daniel's just the foundation. The prophets throughout the Bible give us more specific events and details. In the Gospels, Jesus gives us an overview of the end times. The epistles give us more details of specific events. And then it's the book of Revelation that gives us a chronological explanation of all the actions in the seven-year tribulation period. The Bible is full of prophecy. In the book of Daniel, we've seen so many prophecies, but the ones that are still yet future are worth reminding us about. We've learned that there's a final world empire known as the Feet of Iron and Clay in chapter 2, where Jesus is going to return and establish his kingdom forever. We've learned of a little horn who's a precursor for the Antichrist in Daniel 7. We've learned in Antiochus Epiphanes, an example of the Antichrist in chapter 8 and 11. We were told that there's going to be tribulation for 7 years in Daniel 9. And then in Daniel 11, we have another explanation of the Antichrist. Very foundational to understanding what the future holds. I'd love to talk to you more about the final global government, the tribulation period, the Antichrist, all these things that Daniel lays the foundation for, so maybe we'll do that the next week. Stay tuned for even more prophecies from God's Word, because Jesus is coming soon and we need to know what to expect.
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10: Now, Gavin, Mommy needs you to be a good boy in the store. 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
11: No!
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14: So the Israel Society, many of the families been displaced, both from the Gaza envelope, so those cities and towns around the Gaza Strip in Israel. 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
15: Captain Barak, thank you for sharing this. 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
19: 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I'll be joined by Scott Annual of G3 Ministries as we talk about the Psalms on this edition of The Plumb Line.
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19: 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On today's edition of The Plumb Line, I'm your host, Jay Rudolph, and I'm excited to be joined by Scott Annual. Scott has been on the broadcast a number of times. We've talked about a variety of different topics, great discussions that we have had, and I'd love to have you look up past editions. You can find The Plumb Line anywhere that you go for podcasts, well, most anywhere, I should say. And so just look up The Plumb Line with Jay Rudolph. After it airs on the radio, it goes up as a podcast. Scott is the president of G3 Ministries, and he also is professor of pastoral theology at Grace Bible Theological Seminary in Conway, Arkansas. And so welcome back to the broadcast, Scott. Great to have you on again.
21: Yeah, thanks so much for having me.
19: Yeah. And this time, we're going to talk about something that is right out of the Word of God, the Psalms, the book of Psalms.
21: Yeah.
19: And you have an article, and you also have a book that I'm going to have you share about in a second here, but an article open in front of me right now called Unsung Songs, Why Don't We Sing Psalms Anymore? And, you know, honestly, I hadn't thought about that a lot. And it's kind of funny because before we started recording, I was mentioning to you that I was in our nation's capital just recently, and I happened to attend a very good theologically grounded church there in our nation's capital. And I hadn't thought about this when I was sitting there, but as soon as I remembered that you and I were going to be talking about this subject, I recollected or reflected upon the fact that we actually sang two, maybe even three Psalms. One of them was in its entirety even at this church. And so there are a few churches out there that do still sing the Psalms.
21: Yeah, there's actually a little bit of a revival right now of psalm singing, which is encouraging to see. I think people are recognizing after many, many years of evangelical churches typically ignoring the Psalms, there's kind of a renewed interest in singing the Psalms. So that's a really good thing to see.
19: Yeah. Well, in your book, I think you mentioned it's a couple of years old. So who knows, maybe a whole bunch of people picked that up and decided to take action on it. But tell us about the book.
21: There you go, maybe. Yeah, hopefully it could be. I've been teaching the Psalms for years at the seminary level and have edited a Psalter hymnal and then wrote that book. And yeah, really desirous to see more and more people recognize the benefit and need to sing God's inspired songs.
19: Yeah. Well, what's the book called and what is the, you know, your mission, I guess, behind it? What were you trying to accomplish?
21: Yeah. So the book is called Musing on God's Music, Forming Hearts of Praise with the Psalms, published by G3 Press a couple of years ago. And there's several, you know, objectives that I have. One is to encourage churches to recognize the importance of singing the Psalms, but two, to help them to understand what the Psalms are. And I think that's part of the problem. You know, I say, I think in that article and also in the book, that one of the reasons that I believe psalm singing has fallen out of use for many, many years, really since the like 18th century among sort of evangelical churches, is two things. Number one, and maybe we can unpack these a little bit later. Number one is that people don't understand the 150 Psalms. They don't understand that the Psalms were intentionally organized with particular purposes in mind. And then number two, they don't recognize the power and purpose of poetry and song. And so a number of years ago, I began to think, well, helping people understand the Psalms helps with both of those things. And even with understanding the purpose and power of singing hymns, that comes better into focus when we understand what God was doing in the Psalms. So that's really what I do in the book. I'm trying to help people understand how the Psalms were written and designed and organized into five books. And then number two, helping people understand what the poetry is doing and what singing these things is supposed to do for the Christian.
0: Wonderful. And yes, we will unpack in detail both of those as we work through the broadcast here, talking about the Psalms with my guest, Scott Annual. And as you know, we started to discuss this, my mind went right away to a verse in Colossians chapter 3. And I noticed that you have brought this up in an article that I have open in front of me and also in the book. I'm sure this comes up plenty too, but it's Colossians 3:16. And before I share this, I want to mention something that I have brought up once or twice, I think, on the broadcast, and I do this only because I hope to be an encouragement to every single person, every family tuning in to the broadcast. That, and I give all the credit to my wife here, but she had the great idea a few years back that we would start memorizing not just a verse here or there. I think most families probably try to memorize a few verses here and there, but entire books of scripture. One of my sons really took to this, and he's gotten a few books memorized. For me, being just about 59 years old, it takes forever to try to memorize these. And maybe you could relate to that, Scott. But yeah, but we made this commitment. And so we've memorized all of Colossians. So the verse I'm going to be sharing will be from memory here. And we're working on Philippians right now. And like I say, some in the family have more memorized than others. And so, but however it works out, it's in the Lord's hands to do this. And I say this again, because I want to point out that it is very difficult, but it is worth the effort. And so I just want to be encouragement to others. I'm not trying to boast on myself or my family here, but only to be an encouragement that you can do it. If you commit yourselves to hiding God's word in your heart. So all that being said, let me share this verse. Colossians 3:16, let the word of Christ dwell in you richly as you teach and admonish one another with all wisdom, and as you sing psalms, hymns, and spiritual songs with gratitude in your hearts to God. I should mention, too, that is the 1984 NIV, which is what I was given, I guess, when I got saved. That was the first Bible handed to me, and I've pretty much memorized everything in the 84 NIV. So anyway, moving from that, that verse, to me, it speaks really of the importance of exactly what you are saying here, that the Word of God should be, you know, in our minds and our hearts, memorized, and it should be brought forth in song. And it's not just a suggestion. It is, you know, much stronger than just a suggestion, I think.
21: Yeah. Yeah, you know, there's some debate, and there has been for a long time, as to what hymns and spiritual songs refer to in that verse. But there's no debate about what Psalms means. And so we have, like you said, a clear command. Paul commands us in the New Testament, you know, age, to sing Psalms, because sometimes people will say, well, those are Israel's songs and we're in the New Testament church now, so we don't really need to sing them. No, Paul in the New Testament, in the context of writing to the church at Colossae, and he says the same thing in Ephesians. So writing to both of those churches and the surrounding churches, Paul commands, of course, the Spirit of God through Paul commands that we sing psalms. So I don't advocate for exclusive psalm singing. Some have historically and some even do today, but I also don't advocate for exclusive hymn singing. I think we need to sing psalms as well as other things, but at the foundation, we ought to be singing psalms, and the psalms ought to be the model and the, again, the foundation of anything else that we sing as well.
0: Well, and Scott, here's something else that came to mind. Maybe you were thinking this as well as I was sharing, but if you want to memorize, like I was talking about, and let's say you want to memorize the whole book of Psalms, that would be amazing, all 150 Psalms. Let's say you want to do that. The best way, I think anyway, is to sing it. Isn't it amazing how when we sing something, it just, I still have words from these awful secular songs I listened to as a kid that are stuck in my mind.
21: Yeah. Yeah, I mean, even just the putting something to a melody in rhyme with, you know, meter, even if you don't sing in rhyme, you know, it's sort of a convention of modern poetry to be in rhyme. Hebrew poetry was not rhymed, but regardless, if you sing it, you tend to remember it more. And this is one thing that I really am strongly emphasizing in the book and in the article as well, is that when we sing God's word, that is forming our hearts in ways that just speaking or reading does not. And this again relates to the purpose and power of poetry and music that a lot of people don't recognize. A lot of people think that, you know, singing, music, these sorts of things, the arts, is just, you know, something extra, maybe just for people who have an inclination towards those things. It's just decoration. But what I try to show from the Psalms themselves is that no, the artistic elements of the Psalter and other portions of Scripture, as well as artistic elements of music and poetry, they are gifts from God that enable that truth to penetrate our hearts and our imaginations in significant ways that just reciting a text or reading a text doesn't do. There's a reason that God has given us and commanded us to sing. And so we need to do it because it is part of our sanctification. It is part of forming hearts of praise, as the subtitle of my book says, as well as the other affections of the heart that are necessary for the believer, things like lament and confession and thanksgiving and trust, certainly praise. All of those affections are better formed in our hearts through the poetry and music that God has given us as a gift, and especially when we sing poetic versions of the Psalms.
0: Well, what you just said there made me think a little bit about that. Sometimes we get the impression, or maybe I'll just say I get the impression, that singing is all about praise and that's it. You know, we sing songs of praise to the Lord, which we definitely do and should do. But singing is more than just praise, or can be anyway, right?
21: Absolutely. And I think this is really revealed when you begin to look at the Psalms, because I think a lot of people, if you were to ask them what's the dominant theme in the Psalms, they probably would say praise. But in reality, there's a lot other than praise. In fact, there's not really an emphasis on praise until about Psalm 114, 113, 114. In fact, you know, the word hallelujah, which means praise Yahweh, praise the Lord, that word doesn't even appear in the Psalms until Psalm 104. So the first 103 Psalms, although, you know, they sometimes do reference praise or allude to praise, there's not that quintessential word hallelujah until you get to the end of book four of the Psalms, which is Psalm 104. Much of the first three and a half books of the Psalms are filled with lament, lots of lament over the wickedness of the world, lament over the sin of the believer, lots of psalms of confession, like Psalm 51. And then there are psalms of trust, confidence in God, and thanksgiving. But all of that is moving toward the climax of the five books of the Psalms. It's moving towards praise. The goal is praise. God wants us to praise Him. But in order to get to praise, there's a pathway. And that pathway is through lament, through trust, through thanksgiving, through confession. And then when the heart is properly prepared by all of those other expressions that God demands of us, then we are better prepared to praise the Lord, which is where the book ends. You know, the last five Psalms of the Psalter are just filled with hallelujah, hallelujah, hallelujah, very much focused on praise. And book five of the Psalms has a lot of praise in it. But again, you don't get to the praise until you've gone through the valleys. You've gone through the lament and confession of sin and trust and thanksgiving. And I think that's a really important lesson that needs to be practiced in corporate worship and in personal worship even today, because we want to skip easily to the praise. And usually when we do that, it ends up being very superficial, transient praise. But what God wants is deeply rooted, deeply seated praise. And that only happens when we process and go through these other kinds of appropriate affections that God has embodied in many of the Psalms.
0: Yeah, those are great points. Scott Annual, my guest, and we're going to head to the break here. When we come back, we'll pick up right there if something we want to follow up with on that. And so we'll do that in just a moment on the Plumb Line. Thank you so much for tuning in. I would love to have you reach out and connect with me and share your thoughts, comments, questions that you have. And by the way, you can go to the website g3min.org, g the numeral 3min.org, and you can actually look up the column here on Unsung Songs, or put in Scott Annual's name. The last name is A-N-I-O-L, and you'll be able to find the article and others by him, but you can find the one that we're talking about here regarding music and the Psalms from a biblical perspective on the Plumb Line. And don't go anywhere. You can connect with me again. 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Plum is P-L-U-M-B, theplumblineradio@gmail.com. 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
0: 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Thanks for tuning into The Plumb Line. I'm your host, Jay Rudolph. My guest is Scott Annual of G3 Ministries. We're talking about the Psalms, and particularly about how they have slipped from the music lexicon in many churches, although, as Scott mentioned at the beginning of the broadcast here, that starting to return a little bit more. And Scott, I was thinking about the fact that my first 20 plus years in Christian radio was with a contemporary Christian music station, and then now I'm doing this show, The Plumb Line, here, and don't have anything to do with the plane of music per se. I talk about music like we're doing here today. But during those years, I remember thinking from time to time I would hear a great song, really, really good song, and then I'd realize that more often than not, it came almost right out of the Psalms. And I would always think to myself, boy, these songwriters, they got the easiest job in the world. All they have to do is put, you know, a melody to a psalm and they have a big hit or a good song. Yet so few are doing that. For a while there, it seemed like there were quite a few songs that were really based on the Psalms. And then it, you know, kind of went by the wayside. And like you indicated, hopefully maybe it's coming back now.
21: Yeah, absolutely. The thing that I really wanted to impress upon people in the book is that the inspired Psalms that we have, they are poetry, they are works of art, they embody certain affections, certain ways of viewing God and viewing the world and viewing sin and all of these things. And the more that we immerse ourselves in the artistic expressions that God has given us for the formation of our hearts, the more that we learn what kinds of expressions and affections are fitting for him and are suitable for him and suitable for his truth. Because I think a lot of what has happened in much of the contemporary music world, not all of it, and I'm broad brushing a little bit, but in much of the contemporary music world, is we've borrowed artistic expressions from secular culture that are not suited to the reverence and weight and holiness of God. And even, unfortunately, in the Christian music industry, there's often been cases even when artists have set psalm texts, but they've used music that does not embody the kind of weight and majesty and holiness the psalms do. And again, it's because we're more cultivated and shaped by culture than we are by the word of God. So what I'm advocating for is, yes, let's sing the psalms, but let's not just sing them to just anything. Let's do so in a way in which the music that we use and the poetic forms that we use to set the psalms are actually suited to what we're singing and are modeled after the inspired songs that we have. And I think the more that we do that, the more that we immerse ourselves in the songs and psalms and read all of them and sing all of them, the more our hearts are shaped and formed to really embrace and be able to rightly express that kind of holy, reverent expressions of affection that God truly deserves.
0: Well, I appreciate that. Great thought. Well, I want to spend a few minutes we have left here in this second segment with a question that may be a little bit challenging here, because in every edition of The Plumb Line, we want to communicate the good news, the gospel of Jesus Christ, because as you and I have talked about, Scott, we don't know who might be flipping through the radio dial and they have just come on this broadcast and maybe they love music and they wanted to hear what you had to share about the Psalms and related to music and the like. And yet they don't know Jesus Christ. They don't even know what it means to have a relationship with Jesus. And so I want to pose it this way, since we're talking about the Psalms, is there a Psalm in particular that you would go to and say, you know, this would be a great one, for example, for a congregation to sing that communicates the gospel in song? Anything that jumps out at you that you'd use for that?
21: Yeah, I mean, you know, really, there are many individual examples, but I'll start here just briefly. The entirety of the Psalter communicates the gospel. And we haven't gotten into this very much, but I've alluded to the fact that the 150 Psalms were organized in a particular order into five books to communicate in a very specific way. And really, one of the ways you can look at it is it embodies the gospel. It embodies the fact that we are sinners. So there's lots of psalms of confession. I mean, Psalm 51 is one of the more well-known psalms of confession of sin, and really does embody the gospel. It's the psalm that David wrote after his sin with Bathsheba, but it expresses the fact that we are sinners. Like Psalm 14 says, there's none righteous, no, not one. So there's lots of emphasis on that in the Psalter. But then there is the reality, as Psalm 1 and 2 communicate, a blessed person, one who experiences the blessing of God, is one who submits to the Son, as Psalm 2 says, and finds his refuge in him, as both Psalm 1 and 2 say. And a lot of the Psalms express that. And then many of the Psalms are explicitly messianic, focusing on the fact that it is only through the atoning sacrifice of the Messiah, who now we know from the New Testament is Jesus Christ. It is only through his atoning sacrifice, repentance of sin, like we see in Psalm 51, and then unreserved faith and trust in Jesus, the Messiah. It is only for those who do repent and put their trust in Christ that they find forgiveness. And that's what you see in the Psalter. Psalm 19 ends with an expression of confession. And then David says, O Lord, my rock and my redeemer. In Psalm 51, which is the great Psalm of confession, David explicitly, you know, says that he finds forgiveness in the steadfast love and mercy of God. And that's only possible through the atoning sacrifice of the Savior, which is foreshadowed throughout the Psalter as well. So the Psalms really do embody the gospel. And that's something that I think we as New Testament Christians need to recognize.
0: Yeah, just like all of the scriptures, all the Old Testament anyway, the Psalms, which are part of the Old Testament, are pointing to Jesus Christ, to the one who is our Savior, our Redeemer. And so it's wonderful to hear that. I appreciate how you shared on that. And I'd love to have everyone tuning into this broadcast right now read through all 150 of those Psalms. Take the time to do that and dive in, and you will indeed encounter Jesus Christ. You'll encounter the good news, the gospel message that we are proclaiming to you at this very moment. And I want to encourage you to connect with me. If you are someone who, as I mentioned, leading into that, you know, answer from my guest, Scott Annual, that if you're someone who has not understood what it means to have a relationship with Christ, to be quote unquote saved or a born again Christian, those are all terms that we use. If that's something new to you, you haven't heard that before, reach out, connect with me. I would love to discuss this further. The email is theplumlineradio@gmail.com. Theplumlineradio@gmail.com. And Plum, again, is P-L-U-M-B. 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
0: On today's edition of The Plumb Line, I'm your host, G. Rudolph. My guest is Scott Annual of G3 Ministries. He's author of a book about our topic, a book that's discussing the Psalms, and an article that I'm looking at called Unsung Songs, Why Don't We Sing Psalms Anymore? You can find that at g3min.org, g3min.org is the website for G3 Ministries. And Scott, as we return here on their discussion about the Psalms, I was thinking a little bit about one of the reasons in my mind why some of the Psalms, at least, may not be sung in church or anywhere else for that matter. And it's because they're difficult for us to accept or receive. And so why would we want to sing them? One that I opened up to was Psalm 109. Portion of Psalm 109 says, "Appoint a wicked man against him. Let an accuser stand at his right hand when he is tried. Let him come forth guilty. Let his prayer be counted as sin. May his days be few. May another take his office." And one more verse, "May his children be fatherless and his wife a widow." Boy, that would make for a great song, wouldn't it?
21: Yeah, I mean, it's very true that, you know, what we find in the Psalms is very different than what a lot of churches are singing today. But we have to remember, this is inspired scripture. We cannot look at, you know, these songs and say, oh, there's something wrong with these. No, this is the inspired word of God. So if we're uncomfortable with that, and if it's different than what our churches are singing, then the problem is with us, not with the Psalms. And this is one of the biggest reasons I think we ought to sing the Psalms. And it might be uncomfortable at the beginning, or just unusual or unfamiliar. But the more that we sing them and recognize their authority and recognize the inspiration of the Holy Spirit in each of these songs, the more that our own expectations for what we ought to be singing will change. And I advocate in the book, not just singing Psalms, but singing all the Psalms. And that's a big difference too. Psalms have been set to music, you know, for years, even in kind of the contemporary music industry, but it's usually the happier Psalms, you know, the cuddly Psalms, like, you know, Psalm 23 and Sheep and things like that, the more comfortable Psalms. But what I'm really insisting, and this has been the practice of most of church history, is that we sing all the Psalms. And that's what our church does. Every week we read a Psalm and we just work right through the Psalter. One week it's Psalm 1, the next week it's Psalm 2, and we just read straight through the Psalms. And then we sing the Psalm that we read. So we're singing them all. And when our church began to do it, it very much was like, oh, this one seems, you know, a lot different. This one is, we're not super comfortable with this. But what our people recognize is, well, this is the word of God. I mean, if you sing something by another person that they wrote, you know, a couple of years ago, and you're uncomfortable with it, well, there's nothing that says you have to sing it. But if you sing the Psalms and it's unfamiliar or uncomfortable, you have to sing it. This is the word of God. But we need to understand, what exactly is this Psalm doing when it uses what we call imprecatory language, where we call down the wrath of God upon sinners? But if we sing it, and if we come to understand what God is doing in Psalms like that, and in all the Psalms, then again, our hearts are being shaped and molded to respond correctly to God and to who He is, even His judgment of sin, in ways that truly do bring Him glory.
0: Yeah, you're leading me exactly where I wanted to go with this, so I appreciate that. And I wanted to bring this one up, this one in particular, and there are many others that are imprecatory Psalms, but because to me, and maybe this is what your church is doing, I feel like if you're going to sing this Psalm while you're preaching that day, or at least some sort of message from one of the teachers or elders there has to be explaining this. It'd be really odd to me to just sing this and not have any explanation about it to the congregation.
21: Yeah, well, you certainly can do that, and we do preach on the Psalms and that sort of thing, but I think the bigger issue is that we teach on the Psalms. So before we started singing through the Psalms, we did a whole, I don't know, probably 15 or 16 week Sunday school series through the Psalms to help our congregation understand them better, so that now we don't necessarily explain every psalm when we sing it, but the congregation knows what's going on. They understand the organization of the Psalter. They understand what each of these different kinds of psalms is doing, like the imprecatory psalms. And so they know how to appreciate it and they know how to sing it appropriately. So yeah, we don't necessarily explain every psalm every week, but we have taken the time to explain the Psalms in general so that people rightly appropriate them and rightly understand what they're doing when they sing them.
0: Yeah, okay. That's a great way to do it because, yeah, you really have to have some understanding of these imprecatory Psalms and why the language is as it is. Or, yeah, I think it would be a little bit shocking to sing some of this. And obviously, we understand it is the Word of God, so we are going to sing it. We have to deal with it and try to comprehend and understand it. But, yeah, to have that preparation ahead of time is good. I appreciate that. So is that part of the reason, though, why you think some have moved away from some of the singing of the Psalms? Because there are a number of Psalms like this Psalm 109. And so rather than dealing with or addressing things that make us uncomfortable, we're just not going to do it at all? Or
21: yes, I think that's a big reason people don't understand what the imprecatory language is doing. And just to be clear real quickly, the whole thing that's happening there, anytime there's a psalm and it calls down rains of coal and fire on the wicked, like Psalm 11, or kiss the sun lest he be angry and you perish from the way, Psalm 2, or blessed is he who dashes their little ones upon the rock, which is probably the worst one, Psalm 137. Every time that language is used, it's not like the Old Testament Hebrew equivalent of cursing in anger. And it's certainly not like an individual saying what he is going to do. In every one of those cases, these are things that God himself has promised that he will do. God will judge sin. God will punish the wicked. God will root out his enemies. And that is holy. That's righteous. That's good. That displays the justice and the holiness of God. So in each of these cases, these are things that God has explicitly promised. And in fact, you can even find direct allusions in the prophets or in other places of scripture where these things are promised. And so when a psalm then sings about those things, they are expressions of trust that God will do what he says that he will do. It's an expression that God is sovereign, that God is always good, and that God will keep his promises. So they're not expressions of, you know, unbridled anger or wrath, or certainly not personal vengeance. Those expressions of imprecatory language are expressions of trust. When we recognize that, that's really important because, you know, we live in a wicked world. We look around us and we see wickedness on the rise, and sometimes we don't know how to respond to that. What are we supposed to do? How can we praise God in the midst of a sinful, wicked world? Well, here's how. You trust God. You know that even though it looks like the wicked are winning right now, God has promised one day the righteous will be blessed and the wicked will be judged. And when we sing those expressions of imprecatory language, we're basically saying, yes, Lord, I trust that you're going to do this. And so I'm going to praise you and trust you in the midst of wickedness and allow that perspective to shape our hearts. But you're right, because people didn't understand the imprecatory language over time, particularly 18th century and on, really beginning with Isaac Watts, they basically said, oh, well, that's just Old Testament. We're in the age of grace now, so we shouldn't sing that stuff anymore. And the Psalms began to fall out of use.
0: Yeah. Well, as you were sharing that, I was reflecting back on the conversation that you and I had about annihilationism, and people can look that up, places where they go for podcasts. As I mentioned at the beginning of our discussion, you can find all the previous visits that Scott Annual and myself had together at sites where you go for podcasts. Just look up The Plumb Line with Jay Rudolph. But, you know, that discussion we had on annihilationism pointed out very clearly that hell is real, and the scriptures talk a ton about it, and the Psalms, you know, talk about it as well. And so when we are singing the Psalms and things, we're going to learn about the reality of a just God and the punishment that sinners deserve in eternity in hell. And so all those things are going to come about, and we're going to learn about them when we're singing the Psalms, right?
21: Yeah, absolutely. And the alternative, and this is what a lot of contemporary worship has become, is sort of a happy, clappy escapism. Like, we just want to ignore the reality of wickedness and sin, and we just want to get together and try to be happy. But that's not how Scripture wants us to live. Again, God desires to bless us, and he wants us to praise him, but not by ignoring wickedness and sin, but by acknowledging them and dealing with them appropriately. So when it's wickedness outside of us, we're being persecuted, we see the wicked flourishing, we see God's enemies rejoicing, well, then we need to have the confidence that if they don't submit to the king, if they don't kiss the son, they will perish in the way, and we trust God that he will punish sin. And when it's our own sin, we can't ignore it either. We need to do what David did. We need to confess our sins, fully confident that if we confess our sins, he is faithful and just to forgive us our sins and cleanse us from all unrighteousness. And by doing that, by acknowledging sin and wickedness and dealing with them appropriately, like the Psalms embody, then that moves us to deeply seated trust, deeply seated thanksgiving, and then ultimately a far more profound praise of the Lord than a sort of surface level, transient, superficial praise that seeks to escape sin and wickedness and just try to ignore them.
0: Yeah. Well, you brought up Psalm 51 a couple of times, and I think that's probably my favorite psalm, which may seem really odd because it is the type of psalm that, you know, what you're describing here. It's not this happy-go-lucky type of psalm, but, you know, in reality, it really is, because when we are honest with ourselves and with God and confess our sin and are broken over our sin, that's when we can be the happiest in our lives of all, I think, anyway.
21: Absolutely. Yeah, absolutely. And if we ignore it, then we're ignoring the path to true blessedness. I mean, that's, again, that's how Psalm 1 begins. Psalm 1 and 2 are sort of two, they're a pair of psalms, and they introduce the themes of the whole five books, the whole Psalter. And Psalm 1 begins with that language of a path. The blessed man doesn't walk in the counsel of the ungodly, nor stand in the way of sinners, nor sit in the seat of scoffers. That's ignoring sin and wickedness and following the path of the world. But rather, he delights in the law of the Lord. He meditates. That's a word that means to muse. That's why I titled my book that, to muse on God's music. He meditates on the law of the Lord. And then by acknowledging sin and wickedness, dealing with them rightly, trusting the Lord, trusting in his son, submitting to his son, and trusting in his atonement, then that's the true pathway to blessedness. That's the true pathway to praise and to true flourishing. Ignoring it all does not lead us to flourishing. It actually leads us to destruction.

0: And we're going to be back with more on this discussion in just a bit. 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As we go to that break, I want to remind you, too, to reach out and connect with those sponsors that you hear from. You would not be able to hear the broadcast on the radio were it not for their sponsorship of the show and their support, helping to cover the significant cost of airtime of a show that airs all around the country. And so reach out, say thanks to them, do business with those Christian-owned businesses, and support those ministries that you hear from during the breaks.
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0: 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Be sure to leave a note saying thanks to Reasons for Hope for supporting the Plumb Line. This is The Plumb Line. I'm your host, Jay Rudolph. My guest is Scott Annual. We're talking about the Psalms on this edition of The Plumb Line. Normally I say we're talking about a topic or issue from a biblical worldview, but the Psalms are obviously from a biblical worldview because they are biblical. And so let's talk about the organization of the book of Psalms a little bit more. Scott, you've mentioned kind of offhand a little bit about that, but tell us how these five books are organized.
3: Yeah, I think most people, when they approach the Psalms, they think that the Psalms are just sort of a haphazard, disorganized collection of 150 songs. But actually, there's a very deliberate organization. You know, most of the Psalms were written by David, but then there are a couple by Solomon and Moses and Asaph and Heman and the sons of Korah and several others. And then many of the Psalms are unnamed in terms of their authorship. So all of those Psalms were written when they say they were written by the people that they say wrote them. But then later, likely after the Babylonian exile, somebody like Ezra or another scribe or a group of scribes collected those songs together and deliberately put them into five books. And many people know that because most editions of the Bible will show you where the five books are. But even within the five books, there's a deliberate organization, and it's all meant to communicate some significant messages. And, you know, I would encourage people to get the book because I get into this at a lot more length, but just briefly, it really is an unfolding of the Davidic covenant, the

0: covenant that God made with David, promising that one of his sons will be king forever, essentially. You see this in both books of Samuel and Chronicles. And that is explicitly quoted in Psalm 2. I mentioned a moment ago, Psalms 1 and 2 are kind of the introduction to the five books. And then the five books, I like to describe them, they're like a five-movement cantata. And what a cantata is, it's, you know, a composer like J.S. Bach would take pre-existing songs and he would organize them into like a drama or a narrative and then write some additional music and make kind of a larger work out of them. And that's exactly what Ezra or another scribe did after the Babylonian exile, in taking these songs and arranging it into a five-act play or a five-movement cantata. And it's all about the promise that God made to David, in which he would make his son the king and unite Yahweh's throne with David's throne. And of course, we in the New Testament now, having all of the revelation of God, know that this is Jesus Christ. And we know that it's even future for us, the full consummation of that when Jesus comes again. And you see that all embodied in the five books. So real quickly, the first book is about David as the individual king and God's sustenance of him despite the wickedness. Book two is about the expansion of the Davidic reign to the nations, and it ends with a Psalm of Solomon in Psalm 72. Book three focuses on the exile, the destruction of Jerusalem and the Assyrian captivity and the Babylonian captivity. Book three really ends with, is God going to keep his promise to David? The last Psalm, Psalm 89, literally says that. Then book four, Psalms 90 through 106, are reaffirming the foundational realities about God. Yahweh reigns, and he will keep his promises, and he will do what he says he's going to do. And then book five then foreshadows the fulfillment of the reign of the Messiah in David's greater son, and the union of Yahweh's throne and David's throne, which again is established at the cross of Christ's sacrifice on the cross, but won't come to full consummation until he comes again. And that's where finally in the last five Psalms, which is sort of a coda to the whole five movement cantata, is where you have those five Psalms of praise, which is looking forward to after Christ comes again in unending praise. So it's really an encouraging five books, and it embodies the gospel, and it embodies the promise that God made to David that his son would establish his kingdom on earth and unite the throne of heaven with the throne of David, which of course is accomplished through Jesus Christ.
1: Mm-hmm. Okay. Well, that helps us to understand too why a church such as yours would go through, you know, beginning to end, number one through number 150. So thank you. Yeah, I appreciate you explaining that. So let's take from that then and talk with those who might be tuning in who are in leadership in their church, pastors or music leaders, whatever, that are tuned in at the moment. And how do they effectively incorporate the Psalms? Should everyone start with Psalm 1 and go all the way through? What are some suggestions?
0: Yeah, so ever since really John Calvin and the Reformation period in the 16th century, the Psalms have been deliberately put into more modern metrical versions with rhyme, which is, you know, how our modern songs are. The Old Testament Israelites would have just chanted the Psalter, and that's what the early church did, and that's what the medieval church did. But that can be difficult for whole congregations to do together. In fact, in Israel, whole congregations really didn't do that together. It was more the Levitical singers, and then the congregation would maybe join in on refrains and things like that. So there have been historically good psalms that have been designed specifically for congregational singing. But very quickly in the English language, you know, like I said, with Watts and others, psalm singing fell out of practice. Plus, the Scottish Psalter is very archaic and difficult to sing sometimes. I like to joke, you know, sometimes it's like singing like Yoda, where the word order is just very awkward and hard to sing. So what that means is you've got to find singable versions for a modern congregation. And again, this is where, thankfully, there's a little bit of a revival. There are new psalms being written, texts that are very faithful to the original Hebrew, but that rhyme and that are in modern language and that have a meter that can be set to music. And then the nice thing is with how modern metrical psalms work is you can sing them often to like a hymn tune that you already know. And that's really helpful in many cases. And a lot of the Psalters that are being published more recently do that. And in fact, we published one through G3, which is also available on our website. It's called Psalms and Hymns to the Living God. And we have all 150 Psalms in there. In fact, in some Psalms, like Psalm 23, we have a couple different versions. And then we have another 350 hymns or so. What we really tried to do was to find the best, most singable English versions of every one of the Psalms, and then put them with tunes that people already know, like the tune to Holy, Holy, Holy, or the tune to, you know, various hymns that are very common. There are some tunes in there that might be a little less familiar, but a lot of the tunes are really familiar. And so what that enables you to do is to sing psalm texts that might be unfamiliar to you. But if you know the melody already, that's pretty easy to do. A lot of people will much more readily sing something they're unfamiliar with in terms of the text as long as they know the melody. And so I would just encourage pastors and families and individuals, you know, get our Psalms and Hymns to Living God, or there are others. There's the Trinity Psalter Hymnal, which has a lot of those as well. There's a collection called the Book of Psalms for Worship by Crown and Covenant, which is, again, a lot of newly written psalm texts, but put to hymn tunes that people know. So I would say get one of those, and you'll find you're able to very quickly sing a lot of those psalms because you already know the melody. And then my recommendation would be, yes, absolutely. I mean, both my family and our church just sings through the Psalter. So we have family worship every day, and we just sing the next psalm every evening. And then also, like I mentioned, as our church, we sing one psalm. Sometimes we sing more than one psalm a week, but we at least sing the next psalm in the series, and we just sing straight through it. And that way we're allowing the whole 150 songs to shape and mold us. For the most part, the melodies are familiar to everybody, so we're not trying to learn a new melody, although there's some, in some cases, they might be new, and we'll just teach those at the congregation. But that's just an easy way to make sure that we're getting the full diet, and once we get through Psalm 150, we just start over again with Psalm 1 again, and we're just allowing that regular practice to mold and shape our hearts as we allow the Psalms to form us.
1: Yeah. Well, thank you. I sure appreciate this, Scott. It has been wonderful to have you on talking about the Psalms this time. Thanks for coming back.
0: Yeah, appreciate it. Enjoyed it.
1: Scott Annual, again, president of G3 Ministries, our discussion about the Psalms from the Word of God on the Plumb Line today. And if you want to share any thoughts, maybe have a comment, a question, you can reach out to theplumblineradio@gmail.com. 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
6: Welcome to this special Bless Israel program titled, Why Christians Should Support Israel, brought to you by the International Fellowship of Christians and Jews. As the story goes, in the late 19th century, Queen Victoria of England asked her Prime Minister, Benjamin Disraeli, a profound question. Mr. Prime Minister, what evidence can you give me of the existence of God? Disraeli answered in just four words, the Jew, Your Majesty.
7: Think about that for a moment. No people in human history have survived what the Jewish people have survived. Kingdoms that once dominated the earth are gone. Empires have vanished into the pages of history. And today, the descendants of Abraham have returned to live in the land promised to them by Almighty God.
6: Yet Israel and her people continue to face growing hostility. Anti-Semitism is spreading rapidly across college campuses, governments, media platforms, and nations worldwide. This is not the time for silence. This is the time for Christians to stand and support Israel for such a time as this, and especially to help poor Jews suffering and in desperate need.
7: And that's what we're going to talk about on our Bless Israel program today. And we begin with President and Global CEO of the International Fellowship of Christians and Jews, Yael Eckstein, as she answers questions from Christians. Let's listen.
8: First of all, thank you for all of your questions. We had an amazing response this month, and I read every single question. I wish I could answer them all. But for now, I'm going to answer Miss Williams' question. She wants to know how, besides prayer, could Christians in America and around the world help Israel and the Jewish people? And this is a question that I deal with every single day in my work with the fellowship. From the time I was young, my father, Rabbi Eckstein, raised me on this notion that Christians love love Israel and the Jewish people. And finally, for the first time in history, we're not alone. And it's something that I believe, it's what I've seen, is that there are millions of Christians who don't want to change the Jewish people, who just want to love and respect and bless the Jewish people, and they want nothing in return. And so that's my mission here in Israel, to let the Jewish people know that we're not alone. Very often when we turn on the radio and the television and the internet, we feel like we're alone because the whole world is against us. And what I hear within the Christian community is a voice for freedom and justice and values, a voice for Israel. And so what are some ways that you could let the Jewish people know that they're not alone? What are some ways that you could bless Israel as God tells us to do in Genesis 12:3? He promises that he will bless those that blesses his people, Israel. And so there are a few ways that I could suggest to you. One is to continue with your prayers. I believe that prayer is the greatest weapon. And when we have millions of Jews and Christians and all different people around the world praying for Israel and the peace and security of Israel, God hears those prayers. So continue praying, because I know the guardian of Israel neither slumbers nor sleeps, and he's waiting for us to call on him to do that. The second thing you could do is tangible aid. When I go out to elderly and bring them heating checks and fuel for the winter and heaters to keep them warm, when I go out to orphans, when I go out to soldiers and single mothers and bring them life-saving aid, I tell them it's on behalf of Christians around the world who love them. And only then do they really realize, wow, the Christian community is different. They don't want to change us. They don't want to do anything bad to us. They simply want to bless us, and they want nothing in return. And so many people here in Israel are awakening that Christians are our friends, to this historic and prophetic idea that the Jewish people aren't alone, and that Christians are here in the vision of the Bible to bless the Jewish people, to clothe the naked, to shelter the poor, to feed the hungry. That's what the fellowship is doing on your behalf, on behalf of Christians and Jews. And so when we work together, we really let the Jewish people in Israel and the former Soviet Union and in Ethiopia, around the world, know that they're not alone. There are Christians and Jews who are here together to help them. And the third thing that I could suggest is that you lift up your voice for Israel. Be a voice of truth. Be a voice of justice. Let your friends know that you stand with Israel. Let the local newspapers know that you stand for Israel. Write to Congress. Write to the president. Do everything you can to make sure that Israel has a voice. A voice of reason, a voice of hope, and a voice of justice. And you could be that voice. So thank you for caring so much about Israel's security, about the Jewish people. Thank you for enabling the Psalm 133 to come to life. Hine matov u'manayim shevet achim gam yachad. How good and pleasant it is when brethren dwell together in peace. And I bless you to have the strength and the vision and the knowledge to do everything you can to help bless the Jewish people, because right now there are very few people doing that. We're relying on you. So God bless you, and see you soon. From here in Israel, this is Yael.
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11: 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Let's listen.
12: Hello, International Fellowship of Christians and Jews. This is Giselle. I'm calling from Houston, and I just wanted to share my small testimony. In 2014, I became a widow, and my heart became very hard, and my hand became very clenched with becoming in survival mode and not wanting to give to anyone. However, God blessed me with understanding that the journey for me to open and to soften my heart was to give where my heart is led. When I saw and understood what your mission is all about, my heart was full of desire to give. And so in giving, here's where I'm thankful. It made my heart change. It made me change as a person, and it made me become, again, the joyful person that I used to be. And so I'm actually thanking you for the opportunity to support your mission, because in supporting you and in giving to you and to helping to the Jews, I have changed my heart, and my whole life has been tremendously blessed, tremendously. And so with a loving heart, I say to you, thank you. Thank you for giving to me. And this flow will continue as we give to others. We shall be blessed. We worship a God of abundance. And we are all, Christians and Jews alike, we are all His children. And we are to work together. We are to help each other.
13: Hi, my name is Tim, and I'm calling from Ridgeville, Indiana. I guess I've always felt pretty close to the Jewish people, and I can't help but wanting to bless the Jewish people. As a Christian, it's not only our responsibility to do so, but it's also something that pleases God. Not only do I give money-wise, I pray for them every day. I pray each day for the peace of Jerusalem. God has never rescinded His promise to the patriarch Abraham, "I will bless those who bless thee, and I'll curse those who curse thee." God's never changed His mind on that. But I don't give just to be blessed, although it is a blessing to do so. I do so because it is the right thing to do, and I know that it pleases God's heart. So shalom to all of you there at the fellowship, and keep the faith.
12: Shalom. This is Karen from Missouri City, Texas. I want to say thank you to all the caring souls of the International Fellowship of Christians and Jews. I wanted to tell you just how much this means to me, because it was very important to be a donor to the IFCJ. As a Black American Christian, I understand what injustice and bigotry looks like. There are groups of people globally that I'm very protective of, and the two most vulnerable groups are children and senior citizens. I want the survivors of the Holocaust in their sunset years to know that there are people around the world who care what happened to them during the Holocaust, and we care about them in their sunset years. I wanted to make sure that when they look towards the heavens each night, they'll see stars of hope glistening across the sky. Those stars are representative of the many who are bringing light to the dark world in which they've been thrust. By donating, I hope they'll know that regardless of color or faith, they are part of a global community where there is compassion. May they forever feel the love being sent their way, and know that if my donation can provide them with much needed sustenance, as well as bring a smile to their faces, then it will have been worth every penny giving. May God forever bless and keep them each and every day.
11: God gave a promise in Genesis chapter 12, verse 3. I will bless those who bless you. And for millions of Christians around the world, those words still matter.
14: Israel is more than a nation on a map. 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
14: 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The fellowship was founded in 1983 by Rabbi Yekiel Eckstein, fulfilling his vision of building bridges of understanding between Christians and Jews.
10: It was in his beloved Holy Land of Israel where Rabbi Yekiel Eckstein passed away on February 6th, 2019. In this rare audio recording, Rabbi Eckstein speaks before a large audience of pastors at Oral Roberts University about the moment God gave him the vision to start the International Fellowship of Christians and Jews. Let's listen.
15: I was asked to lead a tour group of Christians to Israel. And I ended up rooming with an 86-year-old Black Baptist minister from Virginia. Perfect couple. Here I was, 25-year-old, white, newly ordained graduate from an Orthodox institution, rooming for 13 days with this 86-year-old Black Baptist minister from Virginia. And we went, and it turns out this man was actually very poor, and he had saved for roughly 12 years. Every month, he saved money, put it aside, so that one day, before he died, he could go to the Holy Land. And he did it. We were together, and the first morning when we were there, I put on my talit and tefillin, my prayer shawl and my phylacteries, as the Bible tells us to do, and went outside on the veranda overlooking the beautiful city of Jerusalem, and tears came to my eyes. I was home. I was at my spiritual home. And I'm sure he saw, but he didn't say anything. And that night, I came in a little bit late, and I opened the door, and I didn't go in, and I saw him kneeling over the bed with his hands outstretched towards God, and he was crying. And he was crying and saying, "Lord, Lord, thank you. I'm luckier than Moses. Moses only got to see the promised land. I got to walk in it." And that's the moment. We Jews don't say it quite like this, but that's the moment where I felt God calling me. Where I felt that this 86-year-old Black Baptist minister from Virginia and this white New York 25-year-old rabbi from Yeshiva had everything in common. And that's, I believe, when the ministry was born.
16: The fellowship is now the largest philanthropy in Israel. And every time that someone goes into a bomb shelter, every time that an elderly person sitting in Ukraine, Holocaust survivor, gets a food package and a blanket and medicine, and it says, given as a gift of love from Christians in America, the International Fellowship of Christians and Jews, I can tell you with certainty that the Jewish appreciation and understanding and friendship towards Christians has skyrocketed. Today, if you say, Israel is in trouble, who are our friends? Who's standing with us? It's Christians. And Jews know that. I believe that we're going to see Christians and Jews coming together, America and Israel coming together in a way that even until now is unprecedented. And who knows what God has in mind with all this? One thing I know is that God is smiling when he sees me here with a Christian organization, a Christian university, with the future leaders, with the pillars of the community, and he's saying, carry on. Carry on, build bridges of love between our communities.
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18: All of us are called to do something prophetically. What is God doing in the earth, and how can he do it through you? Well, you've discovered that. That is, you participate in the International Fellowship of Christians and Jews. This is one of the most extraordinary ministries you could ever choose to be part of. This is who we are. We're saving Jewish lives. We find precious Jewish people in the world. We feed them if they're hungry. We clothe them if they're naked. Now, I'm a Christian, and I'm a pastor, and I've been giving to this organization, and my wife and I, for over a decade. But I do so very clearly understanding that the prophetic assignment of this ministry is security, is to feed those who are hungry, it is to provide clothing. And can I say to you right now, you have never been as important as you are right now, and you found a way to minister to them.
19: Through centuries of hatred, violence, and anti-Semitism, the Jewish people have survived because God's covenant promises endure. The world may forget the Jewish people, but God never has. As Christians, we worship a Jewish Messiah, read a Jewish Bible, and we serve the God of Israel.
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10: Today, you can show the Lord your generous spirit and your love and support for poor elderly Jews living in Israel, Ukraine, and around the world in more than 20 countries where the fellowship works by providing nourishing food. 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
26: Welcome to this special Bless Israel program titled, Why Christians Should Support Israel, brought to you by the International Fellowship of Christians and Jews. As the story goes, in the late 19th century, Queen Victoria of England asked her Prime Minister, Benjamin Disraeli, a profound question. Mr. Prime Minister, what evidence can you give me of the existence of God? Disraeli answered in just four words, the Jew, Your Majesty.
7: Think about that for a moment. No people in human history have survived what the Jewish people have survived. Kingdoms that once dominated the earth are gone. Empires have vanished into the pages of history. And today, the descendants of Abraham have returned to live in the land promised to them by Almighty God.
26: Yet Israel and her people continue to face growing hostility. Anti-Semitism is spreading rapidly across college campuses, governments, media platforms, and nations worldwide. This is not the time for silence. This is the time for Christians to stand and support Israel for such a time as this, and especially to help poor Jews suffering and in desperate need.
7: And that's what we're going to talk about on our Bless Israel program today. And we begin with President and Global CEO of the International Fellowship of Christians and Jews, Yael Eckstein, as she answers questions from Christians. Let's listen.
8: First of all, thank you for all of your questions. We had an amazing response this month, and I read every single question. I wish I could answer them all. But for now, I'm going to answer Miss Williams' question. She wants to know how, besides prayer, could Christians in America and around the world help Israel and the Jewish people? And this is a question that I deal with every single day in my work with the fellowship. From the time I was young, my father, Rabbi Eckstein, raised me on this notion that Christians love Israel and the Jewish people. And finally, for the first time in history, we're not alone. And it's something that I believe. It's what I've seen is that there are millions of Christians who don't want to change the Jewish people, who just want to love and respect and bless the Jewish people, and they want nothing in return. And so that's my mission here in Israel, to let the Jewish people know that we're not alone. Very often when we turn on the radio and the television and the internet, we feel like we're alone because the whole world is against us. And what I hear within the Christian community is a voice for freedom and justice and values, a voice for Israel. And so what are some ways that you could let the Jewish people know that they're not alone? What are some ways that you could bless Israel as God tells us to do in Genesis 12:3? He promises that he will bless those that blesses his people, Israel. And so there are a few ways that I could suggest to you. One is to continue with your prayers. I believe that prayer is the greatest weapon. And when we have millions of Jews and Christians and all different people around the world praying for Israel, Israel and the peace and security of Israel, God hears those prayers. So continue praying, because I know the guardian of Israel neither slumbers nor sleeps, and he's waiting for us to call on him to do that. The second thing you could do is tangible aid. When I go out to elderly and bring them heating checks and fuel for the winter and heaters to keep them warm. When I go out to orphans, when I go out to soldiers and single mothers and bring them life-saving aid, I tell them it's on behalf of Christians around the world who love them. And only then do they really realize, wow, the Christian community is different. They don't want to change us. They don't want to do anything bad to us. They simply want to bless us, and they want nothing in return. And so many people here in Israel are awakening that Christians are our friends, to this historic and prophetic idea that the Jewish people aren't alone, and that Christians are here in the vision of the Bible to bless the Jewish people, to clothe the naked, to shelter the poor, to feed the hungry. That's what the fellowship is doing on your behalf, on behalf of Christians and Jews. And so when we work together, we really let the Jewish people in Israel and the former Soviet Union and in Ethiopia, around the world, know that they're not alone. There are Christians and Jews who are here together to help them. And the third thing that I could suggest is that you lift up your voice for Israel. Be a voice of truth. Be a voice of justice. Let your friends know that you stand with Israel. Let the local newspapers know that you stand for Israel. Write to Congress. Write to the president. Do everything you can to make sure that Israel has a voice. A voice of reason, a voice of hope, and a voice of justice. And you could be that voice. So thank you for caring so much about Israel's security, about the Jewish people. Thank you for enabling the Psalm 133 to come to life. Hine matov u'manayim shevet achim gam yachad. How good and pleasant it is when brethren dwell together in peace. And I bless you to have the strength and the vision and the knowledge to do everything you can to help bless the Jewish people, because right now there are very few people doing that. We're relying on you. So God bless you, and see you soon. From here in Israel, this is Yael.
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26: 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Let's listen.
1: Hello, International Fellowship of Christians and Jews. This is Giselle. I'm calling from Houston, and I just wanted to share my small testimony. In 2014, I became a widow, and my heart became very hard, and my hand became very clenched with becoming in survival mode and not wanting to give to anyone. However, God blessed me with understanding that the journey for me to open and to soften my heart was to give where my heart is led. When I saw and understood what your mission is all about, my heart was full of desire to give. And so in giving, here's where I'm thankful. It made my heart change. It made me change as a person, and it made me become, again, the joyful person that I used to be. And so I'm actually thanking you for the opportunity to support your mission, because in supporting you and in giving to you and to helping to the Jews, I have changed my heart, and my whole life has been tremendously blessed, tremendously. And so with a loving heart, I say to you, thank you. Thank you for giving to me. And this flow will continue. As we give to others, we shall be blessed. We worship a God of abundance. And we are all, Christians and Jews alike, we are all His children. And we are to work together. We are to help each other.
2: Hi, my name is Tim, and I'm calling from Ridgeville, Indiana. I guess I've always felt pretty close to the Jewish people, and I can't help but wanting to bless the Jewish people. As a Christian, it's not only our responsibility to do so, but it's also something that pleases God. Not only do I give money-wise, I pray for them every day. I pray each day for the peace of Jerusalem. God has never rescinded His promise to the patriarch Abraham, "I will bless those who bless thee, and I'll curse those who curse thee." God's never changed His mind on that. But I don't give just to be blessed, although it is a blessing to do so. I do so because it is the right thing to do, and I know that it pleases God's heart. So shalom to all of you there at the fellowship, and keep the faith.
1: Shalom. This is Karen from Missouri City, Texas. I want to say thank you to all the caring souls of the International Fellowship of Christians and Jews. I wanted to tell you just how much this means to me, because it was very important to be a donor to the IFCJ. As a Black American Christian, I understand what injustice and bigotry looks like. There are groups of people globally that I'm very protective of, and the two most vulnerable groups are children and senior citizens. I want the survivors of the Holocaust in their sunset years to know that there are people around the world who care what happened to them during the Holocaust, and we care about them in their sunset years. I wanted to make sure that when they look towards the heavens each night, they'll see stars of hope glistening across the sky. Those stars are representative of the many who are bringing light to the dark world in which they've been thrust. By donating, I hope they'll know that regardless of color or faith, they are part of a global community where there is compassion. May they forever feel the love being sent their way, and know that if my donation can provide them with much needed sustenance, as well as bring a smile to their faces, then it will have been worth every penny giving. May God forever bless and keep them each and every day.
26: God gave a promise in Genesis chapter 12, verse 3, "I will bless those who bless you." And for millions of Christians around the world, those words still matter. Israel is more than a nation on a map. It's living proof that God keeps His promises. Against impossible odds, the Jewish people survived thousands of years of persecution, hatred, the Holocaust, terrorism, and war. Yet today, Israel remains under God's protective watch and hand. That miracle should move every believer's heart. There are poor Jews throughout Israel, Ukraine, and around the world who need food, comfort, and hope right now. That's why we're asking for your help.
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3: 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The fellowship was founded in 1983 by Rabbi Yekiel Eckstein, fulfilling his vision of building bridges of understanding between Christians and Jews.
4: It was in his beloved Holy Land of Israel where Rabbi Yekiel Eckstein passed away on February 6, 2019. In this rare audio recording, Rabbi Eckstein speaks before a large audience of pastors at Oral Roberts University about the moment God gave him the vision to start the International Fellowship of Christians and Jews. Let's listen.
15: I was asked to lead a tour group of Christians to Israel. And I ended up rooming with an 86-year-old black Baptist minister from Virginia. Perfect couple.

0: he died, he could go to the Holy Land. And he did it. We were together, and the first morning when we were there, I put on my talit and tefillin, my prayer shawl and my phylacteries, as the Bible tells us to do, and went outside on the veranda overlooking the beautiful city of Jerusalem, and tears came to my eyes. I was home. I was at my spiritual home. And I'm sure he saw, but he didn't say anything. And that night, I came in a little bit late, and I opened the door, and I didn't go in, and I saw him kneeling over the bed with his hands outstretched towards God, and he was crying. And he was crying and saying, "Lord, Lord, thank you. I'm luckier than Moses. Moses only got to see the promised land. I got to walk in it." And that's the moment. We Jews don't say it quite like this, but that's the moment where I felt God calling me. Where I felt that this 86-year-old black Baptist minister from Virginia and this white New York 25-year-old rabbi from Yeshiva had everything in common. And that's, I believe, when the ministry was born.
1: The fellowship is now the largest philanthropy in Israel. And every time that someone goes into a bomb shelter, every time that an elderly person sitting in Ukraine, Holocaust survivor, gets a food package and a blanket and medicine, and it says, given as a gift of love from Christians in America, the International Fellowship of Christians and Jews, I can tell you with certainty that the Jewish appreciation and understanding and friendship towards Christians has skyrocketed. Today, if you say, "Israel is in trouble, who are our friends? Who's standing with us?" It's Christians, and Jews know that. I believe that we're going to see Christians and Jews coming together, America and Israel coming together in a way that even until now is unprecedented. And who knows what God has in mind with all this? One thing I know is that God is smiling when he sees me here with a Christian organization, a Christian university, with the future leaders, with the pillars of the community, and he's saying, carry on, build bridges of love between our communities.
2: 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Their story is a testimony to the faithfulness of God. As Christians, our connection to Israel is deeply spiritual. The roots of our faith are found there.
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2: All of us are called to do something prophetically. What is God doing in the earth, and how can He do it through you? Well, you've discovered that. That is, you participate in the International Fellowship of Christians and Jews. This is one of the most extraordinary ministries you could ever choose to be part of. This is who we are. We're saving Jewish lives. We find precious Jewish people in the world. We feed them if they're hungry. We clothe them if they're naked. Now, I'm a Christian, and I'm a pastor, and I've been giving to this organization, and my wife and I, for over a decade. But I do so very clearly understanding that the prophetic assignment of this ministry is security, is to feed those who are hungry, it is to provide clothing. And can I say to you right now, you have never been as important as you are right now, and you found a way to minister to them.
0: Through centuries of hatred, violence, and anti-Semitism, the Jewish people have survived because God's covenant promises endure. The world may forget the Jewish people, but God never has. As Christians, we worship a Jewish Messiah, read a Jewish Bible, and we serve the God of Israel.
1: 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We believe God's promises are eternal. We believe God still has a covenant purpose for the Jewish people. And we recognize Israel as a beacon of democracy, freedom, and human dignity in a troubled region of the world.
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1: Today, you can show the Lord your generous spirit and your love and support for poor elderly Jews living in Israel, Ukraine, and around the world in more than 20 countries where the fellowship works by providing nourishing food. 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
7: We at the Fellowship are supporting the IDF soldiers. 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
8: I can tell you that since October 7th, mainly I saw the direct and very fast answers to all our requests, daily requests, by the way, for the most urgent needs of this war. For example, we got special ambulances that could drive in a rough roads in the Gaza Strip, and we could use them for blood plasmas during this war. You know, PTSD is something that become more and more common in Israel, but not just for those to fight on the battlefield, but for their families, for their kids, their spouses, their parents, those who experienced evacuated their houses and been all over the country. So FIDF facilitate PTSD programs to assist us, and not just to be able to go back to the battlefield for those soldiers who needed this treatment and recovery and being able to get their health treatment, but even for those who are not on the battlefield that will be able to, in the future, build a house in Israel in an appropriate way as human beings, you know, build a family.
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15: In some respects, an imbalance teaching in the church did not prepare the Christians to stand up and say, no, that ain't right. Because they were submitting. Well, okay. But we need to keep the balance between freedom and service, which really just means remembering that it is God who we are serving, and our submission to human authority is an expression of God's moral order.
16: Welcome to the God-Centered Life with Josh Moody Weekend Edition. We're continuing a series that we're calling The Apostle of Hope, taking a look at the book of 1 Peter. We're in chapter 2 and specifically verses 13 through 17. Josh Moody is senior pastor of College Church in Wheaton, Illinois, and I'm Todd Bastide. Well, Josh, it's one of those really pleasant words to toss around these days, kind of like a hand grenade with the pin out. And that word is submit. So is Peter bringing the bomb squad or the ambulance?
17: Yeah. So we've just got to understand it right, haven't we? And realize that submission itself is not a bad thing when it's understood biblically. And Peter's going to help us with that.
16: All right, let's take a look. It goes counter to human nature. So this is going to be an interesting session. 1 Peter chapter 2. Here's Josh.
18: It's interesting the kind of words that we use and that kind of have cash value in our culture, and other sorts of words that if we did use them would immediately raise heckles and create turbulence. One of those kind of words we're going to look at this morning, and it's the word submit. It's 1 Peter chapter 2. Well, this morning, what I want us to see is simply this, that submission and the word submit, concept behind it, submission, when rightly understood, is actually not a bad thing, but a very, very good thing. Submission today always has negative connotations, doesn't it? We tend to think it means something like repression. And certainly there are political regimes or abusive family situations even, manipulative control freaks, various kinds of people who use the idea of submission to repress. That is certainly true. But in the Bible, submission does not mean repression. Does not mean something that's bad for you, keeping you under just for the sake of controlling you. Doesn't mean that. Submission is the Christian virtue that gives, actually, power to our witness, as we'll see. And credence helps other people to believe the same faith that we have in Jesus Christ. Submission, actually, in the biblical way of thinking, submission actually comes out of the very heart of who Jesus is in relation to God the Father. And what Jesus did in submitting to his Father's will. Today, you see, we tend to think that submission always equals inequality. Two people not the same, one person submitting to the other, being forced perhaps to submit to the other, inequality. But actually, submission does not always equal inequality at all. The biblical concept and practice of submission is in full cohesion, completely goes with genuine and full equality. How's that, you say? Well, I mean, just think about it with me. I mean, after all, Jesus submitted to the Father. And yet Jesus is equal with God the Father as God the Son, fully God, and yet submitted to him. If Jesus can submit, Peter here is arguing, if Jesus can submit without tarnishing his status or identity, then so can we. What's more then, as he argues here, submission comes to mean not repression, not being forced underneath someone else and being not equal with them, not repression, but it comes to mean actually a form of evangelism, that which bears witness to Jesus and gives credibility to that witness. In other words, it's not a bad thing, submission. It's a very, very good thing when rightly understood and rightly practiced. And those are important caveats and qualifications, but still, when rightly understood and rightly practiced, it is a very, very good thing. I don't know about you, but my first exposure to the common negative connotations of submission came as a rather young child at grade school. In those long distant days when men were men and boys were vicious to each other, we played a game called Submit. This game had two rules. Rule one, two boys would fight each other by any means possible to get the other child into an extremely painful position. Rule two, that extremely painful physical position once entered would continue and increase until the victim screamed or whispered, sort of blubbering through their tears, submit. You know, frankly, ever since then, whenever I read the word submit in the Bible, that's the picture that comes into my mind. Submit! Ah! Now, you may have different pictures that come to your mind when you hear the word submit, but I would guess that for many of us, we do have some kind of false picture of submission that immediately comes to our mind. Perhaps you think of a husband beating his wife. Perhaps you think of a totalitarian regime calling on its civilians to submit to its aggressive tendencies. Perhaps you think of women in church having to be mousy quiet. Perhaps you do think of schoolyard bullying. These things can carry on right the way through adult life and stay in the back of our minds, can't they? Now, I don't know, but my guess is for most of us, this idea of submission almost inevitably, sort of at least faintly and maybe strongly, kind of reeks of unfair mistreatment. I think so. That being the case, when we come to this idea this morning, we really have our work cut out as we look at this passage, which is basically one long teaching on the biblical practice of submission. We're going to have to work together really hard to sort of block out the negative stereotypes that come with that word. And we're going to together have to work really hard to accept the positive message from the Bible itself. So the main point this morning from this passage is simply this: submit to authority. That's the main point. That's what Peter's saying. But there's so much in that that's difficult for us to swallow in our culture and our age, and with our misunderstandings of what this word means, submission, that we need to look carefully also at why Peter is advancing. Of course, even then, these Christians were facing a very difficult situation, far more difficult than ours, with their vicious regimes against the Christian faith. What even then was difficult for the Christians to put into practice? Peter says, submit to authority. But then he also gives two reasons why that kind of flow throughout the passage. So submit to authority, that's our main point, but why? Peter gives two reasons. First, submit to authority because of witness. Submit to authority because of witness. Now this is verse 15. If you look down at that with me, verse 15. He's just been explaining this submission to authority, and And then he'll give more instructions about it, and we'll look at all that. But right at the heart of it is verse 15, where he writes, you see it? For, this is why he's saying it, for it is God's will that by doing good, as he's just been explaining in relation to submitting, you should silence the ignorant talk of foolish men. That is the talk of foolish men against the Christian gospel and Christian lifestyle. So why are we meant to submit to authority, Peter, we might ask? Well, because, he says, God's will is that in this, by doing this kind of good, you should silence the ignorant talk of foolish men. It's going to create a muzzle for attacks on the gospel and so generate yet more positive witness. Now, how's that? Well, here are the ways that Peter explains how that is. One, recognize the created order. This is the beginning of verse 13. Submit yourselves for the Lord's sake to every authority instituted among men, or more literally, submit to every human ordained or created. The word translated authority institute is a word that is used in the Greek translation of the Old Testament and in the New Testament for create, but which in classical Greek has the sense of ordain or found, like you might found a society or a city or an institution, the foundation. So what is being expressed here is this sense of the created order, what God has found, what he has established. Now this is the fundamental difference between the modern view of society and the ancient, or more properly, the biblical view of society. Today we view that people rise to the top either through connections, their network, or hard work, or maybe just blind chance, right? That's how they get to the top, become an authority. But in the biblical worldview, ultimately, there is an order founded by God in creation, established, that needs to be recognized, even, Peter is saying, in the structures of a secular government and even in fallen human authority. The president is not ultimately made the president because actually we elect him, though of course that's how it happens practically, but that's not ultimately how it happens, or ultimately because he runs some particularly cool TV commercial, or is more charismatic, or his policies are better, or whatever it is. Any of those things may influence the outcome practically at the sort of superficial level, of course, but ultimately, in the end, for the biblical worldview, while these may be the human means of someone rising to the top, ultimately, there is a founded order that is established in the very creation of the universe. The mayor of a city is there, ultimately, because God put him there. Same with the president, same with the governor or king.
16: More about this founded order in just a moment, but first a reminder that you reaching out and connecting with us means so much to us. It's so encouraging to hear from you. We have a contact page at godcenteredlife.org. That's probably the easiest way for you to do that. Where are you listening? How are you listening? What studies are especially meaningful to you? All of this helps us out immensely. Godcenteredlife.org is where that contact page is. Back into 1 Peter now. Here's Josh.
18: Now, if you're a historian or you thought about these things in the past, you'll know that this idea has been abused historically to give people a so-called divine right to do wrong. Well, no such luck if you're the president or the mayor or whatever. The king, too, is under authority, and that is, of course, God's, his moral order. He, too, is liable to judgment. And in our system, if someone is an authority and they mess up, they can get deselected next time round, right? But the difference is the need to recognize the created order of things. Now, why, you say? Because, of course, it guards against cynicism. Right the way through our culture these days, isn't it? We're always cynical about anyone in any kind of position of power. We need to recognize there is a created order. There is a necessity for some kind of authority. Guards against cynicism. It guards against cronyism. Oh, I'm just going to get the people in who are my best buddies, and I'm just going to use them, and that's how we get authority. No, ultimately, it's God's authority that anyone, if you have authority over people who are working for you, whatever, it's ultimately that moral order that you are seeking to reflect. guards against factions, it guards against division, it guards against hard feelings. So why is he at the top and I'm not? Well, it's ultimately up to God to recognize the created order. Two, keep the balance. This is really fascinating when I was studying it to see that this was here. Keep the balance between freedom and service. This is verse 16, if you can see that. Live as free men, but do not use your freedom as a cover-up for evil. Live as servants of God. It's a fantastic balance there, isn't it? That, in my view, the Bible teaches over and over again about church-state relations and the role of the individual Christian within them. As a Christian, you see, I am a servant of God, and I am to submit to the governor or mayor or whatever as an expression of that service of God. However, as a Christian, I am also free, Peter says. And I may not use that freedom as a cover-up for evil. More normally, of course, this is explained in terms of remembering that we need to be good members of society and not let our Christian freedom prevent us from paying our taxes or our revenues, as Paul explained in Romans 13. And that is, of course, true and right. But the principle holds good also the other way around. My temptation to evil as a cover-up for freedom might not be to not pay my taxes. It also might be to stand quietly by while great evil is done in the name of authority. I am to submit to authority, but ultimately I do that, again, ultimately, as a servant of God, not a servant of the mayor, and therefore I am free. As Jesus put it, give to Caesar what is Caesar's and to God what is God's, which is fashionable these days to say has little to do with church-state relations, but that seems to me, obviously it does, it must do. That balance between freedom and service is a principle that runs clearly through Scripture. Another example. The Christians refused to obey the religious authorities when they were commanded by those authorities not to preach the gospel. Well, why didn't they just submit? Why? Because they said, judge yourselves whether it is right in God's eyes to obey God rather than man. Same principle. Now, you may say, well, who cares about this balance between freedom and service? The reason why I'm kind of laboring it is because, historically, with the rise of Nazism, it has been shown that an imbalance on this emphasis here, when we're talking about the secular authorities and submitting to the state, in some respects, an imbalance teaching of that in the church did not prepare the Christians to stand up and say, no, that ain't right. Because they were submitting. Well, okay. But we need to keep the balance between freedom and service, which really just means remembering that it is God who we are serving, and our submission to human authority is an expression of God's moral order. And if we forget that, we're really making a god, as it were, out of the human authority, aren't we? So keep the balance between freedom and service. A very tricky balance for us to keep in our contemporary society, but very important to do so. Three, and perhaps most immediately applicable, for it relates to our daily interactions, or just, you know, as we walk down the street, in church, in our Bible studies, and fellowship hour, and everything like that. Three, honor everyone appropriately. Honor everyone appropriately. So this is verse 17. Show proper respect to everyone, love the brotherhood of believers, fear God, honor the king. You see, what happens when we fail, one, to recognize the created order, and then two, fail to keep the balance between freedom and service, what happens then is that respect, that goes out the window. I mean, people wonder why the public conversation about issues of public discourse, as it were, in civil society, all of that, why that lacks civility these days. They wonder why, don't they? They wonder why someone pushes in front of them in line and doesn't say, excuse me, or you hold the door open for someone, then they just walk right through and don't even say thank you. People wonder why. You know, they wonder why driving is so bad. Like the old joke about the definition of a millisecond. It's the time it takes from the light in front of you to go green and the guy behind you to honk his horn. So we try to teach our children respect. Good. But unless they have the fundamental, foundational order in their minds, they just won't get it. Out of the created order and the balance between freedom and service comes, naturally, a proper respect to everyone, of course. We therefore honor everyone appropriately. Anyone, however maimed, however distraught, however beneath us in society we may think, looking down on those of them. Everyone is to get honor for, why? Because everyone, in God's created order, everyone is made in the image of God. It's not about being nice. It's an attitude of heart that flows out into how we behave towards everyone. Everyone made in the image of God. Now, it says here, doesn't it? Love the brotherhood. Fellow Christians, we are to receive a special love. Love the brotherhood. Respect everyone, but love the brotherhood. Fellow Christians. As one place, C.S. Lewis says that if we could see what even the humblest Christian was to be like in glory, he says, we would bow down and worship. The transformation will take place as what the Spirit has already invested in us is revealed to be when the sons of glory are revealed. Of course, we're not meant to worship each other, but we are meant to love the brotherhood, for Christ is in us, each of us, isn't he? Brothers and sisters, our love for each other is the hallmark. It is the sign and the seal of who we are, not just as created in God's image, but recreated in Christ. And so this is all an expression of what it really means to fear God, Peter says, for God made us and remade us if we are Christians. Honor the king, he says, the one at the top of civil society, whether your particular candidate for the office of president gets elected or not. As Christians, we are called upon not to be blind, freedom and service, not to be blind to a leader's faults, absolutely not, but not to ridicule them either or mock. Honor the king. Whoever is in that exalted office has pressures, I would guess, pressure that few of us can even imagine, don't you think? More to the point, that person, though elected by the citizen, in an ultimate sense, is, as Paul puts it, the servant of God. And he's not talking about a Christian leader, you realize. He's talking about Caesar. That doesn't mean they don't have faults. Doesn't mean that sometimes we shouldn't stand up and say, hey, that's wrong, you know, balancing freedom and service, but the honor for the position. So we need to keep the balance between freedom and service in mind, but recognize the created order and so honor everyone appropriately. Now, you may ask, why does this make any difference to our witness? Submit to authority because a witness. Why does this make any difference? Well, why does recognizing the created order, keeping the balance, etc., and honoring every appropriate, why does that make us silence the ignorant talk of foolish men against the cause of Christ in the world? Well, here's why. Partly because it shows that Christianity is good for society. At the time, people felt, you know, when Peter was writing, that Christianity was a radical movement that would threaten the basic structure of society. Now, I haven't come across that idea in quite that extremity in modern America. But in another way, isn't it true that many people do still feel that Christianity is bad for you or for us as a society? They might want someone to get out of their, quote-unquote, their religious phase. They might want someone to stop being so intense about God. And then there's the ignorant talk that thinks that, you know, all Bible-believing Christians are carrying a shotgun or 20, you know, and are just inches away from a great religious right takeover of society, you know? People think that's true. They really do. Well, how do we deflate that attitude? What do we do about that? Peter says, recognize the created order, keep the balance between freedom and service, honor everyone appropriately. And if we do that, we, as it were, turn down the volume on all those voices against biblical Christianity so that the voice of Christ can be heard in society above the din, as we live out submission to authority because of witness.
17: That's Josh Moody, and this is The God-Centered Life. Towards the end of the session, you're saying that submitting to authority shows that Christianity is good for society. We're going to dig further into this next time. But for now, this seems counter to the undertone of many in the church that say we need to separate ourselves to preserve our rights and freedoms. Can those two objectives coexist?
18: Yeah, I mean, it's a huge, huge question. But I suppose the central answer to it is Jesus' answer, which is we're to render to Caesar what is Caesar's and to God what is God's. That does mean submitting to human authorities, but there are times when we must not. So if a human authority tells us not to worship Jesus, then we go to the stake worshiping Jesus. But if a human authority tells us to pay our taxes and is ruling in a way that is not overtly Christian but is good for the moral order of society, then we must submit.
17: You said a number of studies back that some of the people Peter were writing to might have been experiencing local suffering, so different situations for each. And so our situations may be dictated by what's going on locally.
18: Right. Very different in Pakistan than from Wheaton, Illinois. Very different in some parts of Europe than from the parts of the southern parts of the United States. So there are different context. Yeah.
17: Excellent. More from this passage in 1 Peter when we get together next time. Thanks, Josh. Well, we're just about to wrap up the month of June, which means we're closing in on the last opportunity for you to pick up this wonderfully encouraging book from J.C. 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
23: This message today is for Christians. It's not for everybody. But if you are in Jesus Christ, it is for you. 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
24: Welcome to Open the Bible Weekend with Pastor Colin Smith. And Colin, I've got so many questions that come out of that right there. But first one, for non-Christians, they have to turn the radio off today? I mean, what's up?
25: Oh, absolutely not. But here's the issue.
0: We're talking about loving God with all of your heart. It's very easy to just blandly say, oh, yes, that's what we've all got to do. Oh, yes, yeah, we should love God. How in the world are you going to do that?
24: That's question number two. I'm glad you're going there. All right.
0: Here's the reality. That loving God is a response to His grace in our lives. It's not some massive effort that you just have to work up from the inside and say, oh, I've got to do my duty to love God. That's not Christianity. And you know what? If you have thought that that's what Christianity is, don't turn off the radio, but stay with this program because you're going to get to the heart of what the gospel is, that it's God's grace in your life that produces a love for Jesus Christ because of His great love for you that comes first. That's the heart of the message today. And that gets us out of some massive effort to do what isn't really in us and gets us into the world of grace where we're responding to what God in Christ has done for us.
24: Well, we are in Deuteronomy chapter 6. So whether you're a believer or not, I hope that you'll join us there as we continue a message called Love God with All Your Heart. Here is Pastor Colin.
23: Now, God's name is of great importance, especially as we are living increasingly in a pluralistic culture, because pluralism wants a nameless God. And our culture is very fast moving from a consensus that there is one God who has revealed Himself in the Old and New Testament scriptures, the Judeo-Christian view of God. Our culture is moving very fast from that consensus to a new consensus that, not that there's one God, but that everything is one. Our culture is moving fast from monotheism to monism. Monotheism is the conviction that there is one God, as is stated here in verse 4 of Deuteronomy in chapter 4. That's monotheism. Monism is the conviction that ultimately everything is one. What do you have to get rid of to get from the word monotheism to the word monism? You have to take out what? Theos. You have to take out God. And that is why in our culture, religion will always be popular, but the name of God will always be offensive. That's why the name of Jesus Christ is always offensive. That's why the name of Yahweh will be increasingly offensive. Because religion, so long as it is undefined and vague, so long as it is nameless, becomes a sort of vague human search in which we're all trying to search after something which is ultimately one and we don't even know what it is. And into that breaks the Creator of the heaven and the earth, and He says, I am who I am. Friends, that's why it's so important for us in the church to understand this. Our distinctive witness is not that we are people of faith, nor is it that we're somehow trying to hold the banner for religious values. That's too vague a language. Our witness is tied to the Lord's name. It is that we love Yahweh, and there is no one like Him. Our witness is tied to the name of Jesus Christ, whom He sent, by whom He is known, and in whom He has reconciled us to Himself. We love Him, and our loyalty is to Him before any other. I say, all that's right here in Deuteronomy chapter 4 and verse 4. So we've thought about the people, and we've tried to grasp a little more about the unique and glorious Lord. Let's now thirdly look at this love that His own people are to have for Him. Verse 5. Love Yahweh, your God, with all your heart and with all your soul and with all your strength. You who know Him, you who are being redeemed by Him, you to whom his promises are given. Love him with all your heart. That's the first thing. Love him with all your affection. Don't ever, as you go on as a Christian, slide into thinking of your salvation as some kind of business transaction in which Jesus does certain things and they were all such a long time ago and now you've done certain things and now it's all just a done deal, like it could be a handshake and move on from there. Listen, Christ redeemed you. Christ shed his blood for you. Christ did this because he loves you. And the relationship into which he brings you is one in which you know him and come increasingly to love him. And heart is affection, but it is more than affection. Never less, but always more. In the Hebrew language, heart includes the mind, it includes the will, it includes the desire, it includes the intent, it includes the motive. So you're thinking, you're feeling, you're desiring. All of these things for the Hebrews are done in your heart. Now, we tend to think of the head and the heart as two different compartments or departments that find difficulty in communicating with each other. You know, well, am I going to go with my head or am I going to go with my heart? As if these two were divorced from each other. But for the Hebrews, the head is in the heart. It's very interesting when our Lord Jesus quotes from Deuteronomy. You find this in Mark's Gospel, chapter 12. He adds the word mind, which is so helpful for us because we don't think that the mind is in the heart. But for the Hebrews, the mind is in the heart. Love God with all your heart, therefore, means love him with everything that is within you. Bless the Lord, O my soul, and all that is within me, bless his holy name. Then Moses says, love Yahweh your God with all your soul. Now, this word soul could be translated life. And so it gives to us the spectrum of meaning. Love the Lord with all your energy. Love the Lord with all your talent. Love the Lord with all your ability. Love the Lord with all your years. Love the Lord with all your life. Make commitments that will deploy what God has given you in a way that shows you love him. See, people see that you love your family. People see that you love your work. People see that you love your sports. What are you doing that would make people see that you love the Lord? Love him with all your life. Don't let the years slip away. Don't let your talents lie dormant and wasted. Then he says, love Yahweh, your God, with all your strength. Now, this word, in many ways, is the most fascinating of all. The literal translation of the word that's rendered here, strength, literally translated is muchness, which isn't really a word, I know, but think about it with me. Love the Lord your God, literal translation, with all your muchness. Now, it's speaking then of your substance, your possessions, all that God has given to you in this life. Now, do you remember an occasion in the New Testament where Jesus spoke with a man who had great muchness? And he had lived a moral life, and he had felt that he had kept all of the commandments indeed. No murders, he'd never committed a murder, nor adultery, no stealing. He cared for his father and his mother. This man thought that he had kept the law, but Jesus brings him to see he had completely missed the point. And you remember the story. The whole point of the law is this: you are to love God with your heart, your soul, your mind, and your strength, and your neighbor as yourself. So Jesus challenges this man to love God and to love his neighbor with his muchness. And Jesus says, here's what you can do. You go and you sell everything that you have and give to the poor, and then you come and you follow me. You see, he was saying to this man, now you are living a model life, and you think that that fulfills all the commandments. You've completely missed the point. You love your muchness much more than you love God. Your muchness is actually the idol of your life, and until you get rid of that muchness, it will hold you back from devoting yourself wholly to the pursuit of loving God. So here's what you can do. Love God with your muchness. And when Jesus said that, remember what happened? What happens so often with people who really want to keep the Lord Jesus Christ at a distance? He walks away, and he goes away sorrowful.
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23: Let me ask you this question. It's come as a fresh challenge to my own heart. What are you doing with your muchness? Because the way you use your muchness is a reflection of what you love. See, heart and soul, but not muchness. What do you think of a man who says to his wife, "I love you," but is so stingy, he never really splashes out and spends any money on her? You say that man doesn't really love. He's selfish. He's selfish. Doesn't really know what love is. He thinks it's just words and feelings and activities. Here's the question I want to challenge you with. What proportion of your muchness would you think would represent the depth of your love for God? What proportion of your muchness this year being released? It'll go on your tax form at the end of the year, and there'll be a proportion of my muchness that has been given distinctively for that which advances the cause of the name of Jesus Christ. I love that name. I'm asking the question, what is that? Is it 10%? What is it? What proportion of your muchness do you think would be a suitable expression this year of your love for Jesus Christ? Jesus said, where your treasure is, there your heart will be also. So love God with all your heart, and love God with all your soul, and love God with all your muchness. Now, here's the very last thing. How are you doing? How are you doing as a Christian with this whole business of what it means to really love the Lord? He's chosen you. He's redeemed you. He's vested his promises in you. And he calls you to love him with all your heart and with all your soul and with all your muchness. How are you doing? Because this question really shoots all the way through the Bible, doesn't it? Remember after the resurrection, how the Lord Jesus meets with Peter and after breakfast, looks him in the eye and says, Simon Peter, do you really love me? And he asked Peter three times, and Peter said, Lord, you know that I love you. I've tried this week to picture the risen Christ looking deep into this soul and asking that question, Colin, do you really love me? I ask you to try and picture that right now. The Lord Jesus Christ looking deep into your inner life and saying your name and asking this question, do you really, really love me? There he is, the exalted Lord. He's saying to you, I chose you, I've redeemed you, I have gone to the cross for you. My body was broken for you. My blood was shed for you. I have awakened you. I have regenerated you. I have breathed new life into you. Faith and repentance, I gave them to you. I've made a covenant with you. I watch over

be feeling so ashamed that my love for him is so small. Don't you feel that yourself? When you look at the immensity of all that he's done for you. I believe it was R.C. Sproul who read the words that we've been looking at today. Love the Lord your God with all your heart, and with all your soul, and with all your strength. And Sproul read these words and he said, I haven't done that for 5 minutes. With all your heart, with all your soul, with all your strength, I haven't done that for 5 minutes. And look at his love for me. And look at this love for him. And I see that I need a Savior. That's what I see. And not only a Savior who will forgive my many sins, my many shortcomings, the many manifestations of self-centeredness in my life, the many evidences of coldness of heart, not only a Savior who will forgive these things, but a Savior who is able to constantly, progressively, and increasingly bring me into a greater love for God. For though this love for God in my heart is so small compared to what one day it will be, I would say, as you would say, I'm sure from your heart today, and yet I want to love you, Lord. Oh, light a flame within my heart that I may love you more and more until I see you as thou art. Light that flame within me, Lord. Fan it. May the little love that you have already planted in this heart grow, and may it increase. May it be with more of my heart and with more of my soul and with more of my muchness. You say, how can I love more? We love him because he first loved us. That's the principle. So when I see more of his love for me, my love for him will be increased. That's one of the great reasons why we gather together for worship every week, because we need to see more of his love for us. And as we see more of this amazing love of God for you in Jesus Christ, that fans the flames of our love for him. Let me end with this story that struck me as I read it this week. Bishop Ryle tells the story of an Englishman who was traveling here in the States. And he met up with an Indian who was very enthusiastic in talking about Jesus Christ. And the Englishman was somewhat reserved, as they tend to be, you understand. And he said to the Indian after some time, well, now, you know, you are always talking about Jesus Christ. Why is it that you're making such a big deal of him? And the Indian didn't say anything, but he knelt down and he pulled together some leaves and some twigs and some moss. He picked up a live worm and he put the worm in the middle of the circle. Then he lit the leaves. The flames began to burn. And the worm began to move one way and then another way and then another way. Of course, every way the worm moved, it was merely getting nearer to the flame. Till after a few moments, the worm curled itself up, preparing to die. The Indian reached his hand into the center of the circle, pulled out the worm, and placed the worm over his heart. And he said to the Englishman, I was this worm. Helpless, hopeless,

0: and on the brink of an eternal fire. And Jesus Christ has saved me and brought me into the knowledge of his love. And that is why I make much of him.
1: That is a powerful story of the Indian and the worm, isn't it? And how many of us can identify with that worm? You know, when we realize that we were helpless and hopeless, but Jesus reaches out his hand and rescues us. What a thing for us to be thinking about and to be grateful for as we wrap up this broadcast. But that's only true if you know Jesus. Maybe as you've been listening, you realize that you don't know him. At least not like Pastor Colin's been talking about, but you'd like to. Or you'd like to talk with someone, pray with someone about that. I hope you'll contact us here at Open the Bible. 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That's 1-877-673-6365. 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And Cullen, who is this book for?
2: Well, this is for everybody who wants to have hope. And I think that's absolutely every person. We all need hope. And if you would like to have hope drip fed into your life for 30 days, then Grow in Hope is a devotional that will do just that. It's full of the promises of God. It shows that hope comes from God. It comes to us through the Lord Jesus Christ, and it comes to us by his marvelous grace. So 30 days of hope, I think that's something that everyone can use, and I hope it's going to be a blessing to everyone who reads it.
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6: 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Burroughs continues sharing one of our heroes of the Holocaust stories called Right at the Museum.
7: The Nazis began deporting Dutch Jews to concentration camps in the summer of 1942. Art curator Willem Sonberg and his document Forging Artists had already been saving Jewish lives with fake IDs. Then they decided the Nazi Population Registration Office had to be destroyed. Sonberg helped plan the attack and burned and collapsed part of that Nazi building. And because of the mess, sympathetic civil servants were able to insert new false ID records made by the resistance. The Nazis were furious about the attack, hunting down and executing 13 men. Sonberg's wife and son were arrested and jailed. But when the Nazis searched his house, Willem was away at the sand dunes of the North Sea, where his city's art treasures were being hidden from the pillaging Germans. For the rest of the war, Sonberg hid in the countryside, using his own grandfather's ID. Still, he continued his resistance efforts, communicating Nazi troop movements to the Allies. After the war, he served as the Stedelijk Museum director until 1963, growing its acclaimed collection of contemporary art. Then in 1964, he accepted an invitation to head up the new Israel Museum in Jerusalem and served there until 1968. That same year, Willem Sonberg was at last recognized as a righteous Gentile for all he had done to help the Jewish people.
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1: Thank you for joining us today for Watchmen on the Wall and Prophecy in the News and Southwest Radio Ministries. We are so blessed to be starting the month of the 250th anniversary of our nation as a nation. So for July 1, welcome, and woo, I wish I had fireworks to go on behind me. Maybe we will. But I'm Lise Cutshaw. I'm the communications director for Southwest Radio Ministries and Prophecy in the News. And today we are so blessed to have William Bill Federer. He is a Christian apologist, a historian. I like to think of him as America's historian. I hope that's okay, Bill. But he is here today to visit with us, especially thinking in terms of moments in history that were particularly miraculous in American history. We are glad to and pleased to share his two books, his and his wife Susie Federer's books called Miracles in American History. They are amazing and miraculous in their own ways. Thank you, Bill, for joining us today.
2: Well, it's great to be with you.
1: It's great to have you with us. And there are so many topics in these two volumes. It's hard to know where to start and where to go from there, because I'd love to cover them all, but there's dozens of miracles in American history that Susie has put together from your American Minute shows. Also, I should mention that Bill has an American Minute show that you can check out at AmericanMinute.com. He is also frequently on many different programs. He is a media personality all over the country. And I really wanted to get this in, that Charlie Kirk called you, Bill. He said that you connect history to today with timeless biblical principles. You're not just a historian, although that would be an incredible accomplishment, but you are also a Christian apologist, and you connect history, government, and biblical principles. May I ask you why and how that came to be?
2: Yeah, well, I was teaching a Bible class and thought I would go to the library and check out a book about what founding fathers said about the Bible. Couldn't find one, so I decided to read through all the colonial charters and state constitutions and messages and papers of the presidents and acts of Congress and Supreme Court decisions, and I compiled them all in a book. It's called America's God and Country Encyclopedia of Quotations. It went on to sell 500,000 copies, Focus on the Family, sold lots of copies of it. And then that sort of opened the door for me to write more books, and so my wife and I together have been doing this for about 30 years. The books Miracles in American History are probably the most popular. There are times in our country's past where there's a crisis, they pray and have courage, and things turn around. The word for testimony in Hebrew is eduth. It implies not just repeating what you saw, like a testimony in a court, but it's referring to what the testimonies of what God has done in the past. It's God repeated, God duplicated, God do it again. And so when you hear a testimony of what God did in the past, it builds your faith that God will do it again. So that's why we love to share these stories, so that when we face the crises of our day, we'll be able to have faith. Hey, God got us through the past. If we turn to Him and repent, He will do the same for us again today.
1: And I believe that that's what David did. King David, or David as a younger man, was he thanked God for bringing him this far and then remembered all the things that God had done for him. So he certainly set a good example, and so do you. Thank you for compiling these. Since we are talking on July 1st, and we'll be talking with you again on July 2nd about the roots of America and miracles in American history, could we perhaps just jump in? And I know you often go way back to pilgrims and life in Europe, but could we start with the American Revolution? And could you share some miracles with us during the American Revolution and things that you think are really important to us today that occurred back then?
2: Yes, yes. Well, and I do have some pictures I can share. If you like, I can go ahead and do that. I may send a request to the producer there that may have to click it to have it. Okay. It says, yes. Declaration of Independence mentions God four times. All men are created equal, endowed by their creator with certain unalienable rights. Laws of nature, nature's God, appealing to the supreme judge of the world. That's actually a prayer in our declaration, and reliance on protection of divine providence. People forget the same Continental Congress that did that, the declaration, had a day of fasting. We recommend the 17th of May, 1776, as a day of humiliation, fasting and prayer. We confess and bewail our manifold sins. By a sincere repentance and amendment of life, appease God's righteous displeasure, and through the merits and mediation of Jesus Christ, obtain pardon and forgiveness. One of the stories is New York. The harbor fills up with 400 ships, British ships, 32,000 British troops. We have to remind ourselves, Britain is the most powerful military on planet Earth. And we were totally unorganized. We just have thrown together military. Washington appoints chaplains to every regiment, and then he says, the general trusts that every officer and man will live and act as becomes a Christian soldier, defending the dearest rights and liberties of his country. He writes to his younger brother, we expect a very bloody summer of it at New York. We are not either in men or armed prepared for it. If our cause is just, as I do most religiously believe it to be, the same providence which has in many instances appeared for us will still go on to afford us its aid. Webster's 1828 Dictionary, providence, the care and superintendence which God exercises over his creatures by divine providence, is understood God himself. Anyway, the British, they have 400 ships. They find a loyalist who shows them where to disembark where the Americans can't see them. And the British march all night long, 10,000 troops, through Jamaica Pass, and they attack Washington from behind on the morning of August 27th, 1776. It is the largest battle of the entire Revolutionary War. It is the entire American army. There's no second string. If it's over here, it's over. 3,000 Americans die. Only 300 British. The sun goes down. Washington saw the 400 of the 1st Maryland Regiment. These young guys all die. And he says, good God, what brave fellows I've lost this day. And so Washington's pinned up against the river. And he decides to ferry his troops across the East River to Manhattan Island. He's doing it as quiet as he can, moving the soldiers and the cannons and supplies, and then the sun starts to come up and he's only moved half the army. Now he's a sitting duck. He doesn't have enough troops left to fight, and then the one stretched out across the water. His chief of intelligence, Major Ben Talmadge, writes, as the dawn of the next day approached, those of us who remained in the trenches became very anxious for our own safety. And when the dawn appeared, there were several regiments still on duty. At this time, a very dense fog began to rise off the river, and it seemed to settle in a peculiar manner over both encampments. I recollect this peculiar providential occurrence perfectly well, and so very dense was the atmosphere that I could scarcely discern a man at 6 yards distance. We tarried until the sun had risen, but the fog remained as dense as ever. While Washington continues to move the troops, he's on the last boat that leaves. The fog lifts, the British charge, nobody's there. It was the last chance the British had to capture the entire American army all at once. Washington later says the hand of Providence has been so conspicuous in the course of the war that he must be worse than an infidel that lacks faith, but it will be time enough for me to turn preacher when my present appointment ceases, right? He's going to be a preacher. So that was a miracle. But then there's a traitor, Benedict Arnold. He's the hero of the Battle of Saratoga. He's actually more popular than George Washington at this time.
1: Bad choice.
2: He's wounded. He's made the military governor of Philadelphia as the war hero. He has everybody making over him, including a young woman named Peggy Shippen. They fall in love and get married. Her family is loyalist. He gets passed over for some promotions, and she nags him for a year, saying, oh, if you were in the British Army, they would appreciate you. He gets put in charge of West Point, and he decides to surrender West Point to the British. And he decides to do it on the day George Washington is coming to visit West Point. So it'll not only surrender the fort, it'll surrender Washington. And so he meets with a spy, John Andre, and Andre's dressed as a civilian going back to the British lines. And some American guards stop him, search him, and they make him take off his boot. And in the heel of his boot is the map of West Point. He tries to talk his way out of it. They don't believe it. They arrest him. General Nathaniel Greene writes, treason of the blackest dye was yesterday discovered. General Arnold, who commanded at West Point, was about to give the American cause a deadly wound, if not fatal stab. Happily, the treason had been timely discovered to prevent the fatal misfortune. The providential train of circumstances, which led to its discovery, affords the most convincing proof that the liberties of America are the object of divine protection. Ezra Stiles is the president of Yale. He said a providential miracle at the last minute detected the treacherous scheme of traitor Benedict Arnold, which would have delivered the American army, including George Washington himself, into the hands of the enemy. Continental Congress has a day of Thanksgiving, October 18th, 1780. Remarkable interposition of his watchful providence in rescuing the person of our commander-in-chief and army from imminent dangers at the moment when treason was ripened for execution. It is therefore recommended a day of public thanksgiving and prayer to confess our unworthiness, to offer fervent supplications to the God of all grace, to cause the knowledge of Christianity to spread over all the earth. I just think it's interesting. Here they are thanking God Washington wasn't captured, West Point wasn't captured. Oh, I want to thank God that the knowledge of Christianity will spread over all the earth.
1: Amen. And, that is incredible. Thank God for you telling us about that. I don't remember that from my high school history classes. Today we are with Bill Federer. He is America's historian, a Christian apologist who combines history and politics, a political view or viewpoints, along with biblical knowledge and principles. And we're so thankful to have him here today on Watchmen on the Wall and on Southwest Radio Ministries and Prophecy in the News. Today, we are also just so excited to once again be offering his and his wife Susie Federer's Miracles in American History. It's two volumes that are just full of wonderful miracles and exciting moments in American history where God stepped in and made all the difference. I know that Susie included in one of these volumes about the women that made such a difference in the American Revolution, the courageous women, she calls them. Could you tell us a little bit about the roles that Betsy Ross and Molly Pitcher and other courageous women played in the Revolution?
2: Right. So women were called camp followers, but that term does not do them justice because they did everything. They scavenged for food. They cooked the food. They sewed the uniforms. They even used their own warm clothes to sew clothes for the soldiers at Valley Forge.
1: Oh,
2: 2,500
1: wow.
2: Soldiers died. 500 women died at Valley Forge. Freezing. Molly Pitcher, whose name was Mary Ludwig Hayes, she at the Battle of Monmouth would go from dugout to dugout with a pitcher of water, giving the soldiers a drink because it's over 100 degrees and they're fainting. Calvin Coolidge, tells the daughter of the American Revolution the importance of women in the working out of the destiny of mankind, as there were fathers in our republic, so were their mothers. Who has not heard of Molly Pitcher, whose heroic services at the Battle of Monmouth helped the sorely tried army of George Washington? June 28, 1778, her husband faints of heat stroke. He collapses. He's carried from the field. She puts down her pitcher and she takes his place loading the cannon. And she fights the rest of the battle loading the cannon.
1: That's not an easy job.
2: Yeah. We even have a postage stamp and Molly Pitcher. At one point, a British cannonball flew between her legs, tearing off the bottom part of her petticoat. Molly remarked, well, that could have been worse, and went back to loading the cannon. And one soldier, Joseph Plum Martin, writes, a woman whose husband belonged to the artillery was attached to a piece of the engagement, attended with her husband at the piece while in the act of reaching a cartridge, having one of her feet as far for the other as she could step. A cannon shot from the enemy passed directly between her legs without doing any other damage than carrying away all the lower part of her petticoat. Looking at it with apparent unconcern, she observed that it was lucky it did not pass a little higher, for in that case it might have carried away something else, and continued her occupation. When Washington heard of it, he awarded her a warrant as a non-commissioned officer, Sergeant Molly. And there's a historical marker in Philadelphia regarding her. There's lots of women. Nancy Hart was one in the Georgia where her husband's off fighting and the British come to her cabin and shoot her turkey and make her cook it. And she serves them corn whiskey so they wouldn't be real alert. And while they're not looking, she's gradually moving all their muskets from one side of the cabin to the other where her daughter's hiding. And one British soldier sees this and the daughter cocks the gun, hands it to the mom, and she shoots the soldier dead. The daughter cocks another rifle, hands it to the mom, and she says, first one to move's dead. And they all are frozen at gunpoint until her husband returns and she insists that they all get hung. That's pretty tough. Another was Deborah Champion, 22-year-old girl, and her father was the commissary general for the army and needed to get a message to Washington. But the British had guards on every road. And so Deborah dresses as an old woman and hides the important papers in the skirt of her big fluffy dress, right? And goes past the checkpoints. Another is Lydia Darrig, and she has a Quaker house. She'd listen through the walls and get the plans and tell them to her son, who would tell George Washington. And one, Anna Strong in New York, hung up her laundry in a certain formation to send a signal across the Long Island Sound to Connecticut, where the Americans are looking through a telescope to try to figure out what the British plans are. Who would have thought a woman hanging her laundry would be sending messages?
1: Would be a spy.
2: Yeah. So there's all these stories that we put them all in the book, Miracles in American History. There's a volume one and a volume two.
1: They're going to decide the future of the states and hopefully to become the United States. What was going on in Philadelphia at this time that ended up creating United States?
2: Yeah, well, Philadelphia was the capital. The British actually occupied Philadelphia and they had to move the capital for like 8 months. The British took over Philadelphia and then the British were chased out. During that time, Washington's at Valley Forge. The Continental Congress was constantly having days of prayer, days of thanksgiving, days of fasting. Even Ben Franklin, when we were doing the treaty that ended the Revolutionary War called the Treaty of Paris, it starts off in the name of the most holy and undivided Trinity. The treaty that ends the revolution starts off in the name of the most holy and undivided Trinity. So that's the treaty that ends it. Then we have the Constitutional Convention and we're writing the Constitution and they were having a deadlock. And Ben Franklin, the oldest guy there, said, during our contest with Great Britain, when we were sensible of danger, we had daily prayer in this assembly for divine assistance. And have we forgotten so great a friend, or imagine we no longer need his assistance? Those of us who are engaged in the contest must have observed frequent instances of our superintending providence in our favor. And then he moves that every session should be open with prayer. But here's Franklin acknowledging, hey, we had daily prayer here and we saw God's hand moving and coming to our rescue.
1: And we all thought that Ben Franklin was a pagan.
2: Yeah, well, he was raised Presbyterian. There was a church problem. There was a pastor, Samuel Hemphill from Ireland, and he was like a new light. He was all excited about Jesus and all excited about getting involved, but the church fathers voted him out. And Ben Franklin was involved in this. He said, he was a great preacher, but a lousy writer, so I lent him my pen. And so Franklin wrote a half a dozen articles, published them on his behalf in the Pennsylvania Gazette. When he was voted out, Franklin dropped out of church. And he said, The new minister visited him and he agreed to go. And he says, I went 5 Sundays in a row, but all he did was dissect the finer points of our denomination. And he says, I found some of them incomprehensible, like predestination. And so he said, I absented myself from divine service. Now, he gave to every denomination and every church. He never discouraged anybody from going to church. In his autobiography, he talks about imitating Jesus. And back then, his friend was George Whitefield, the Great Awakening preacher. And Ben Franklin printed all of George Whitefield's sermons. And George Whitefield was one that came up with a novel idea. Each colony was started by a different denomination. Virginia was Anglican. Massachusetts was Puritan. Rhode Island was Baptist. New York was Dutch Reformed. Connecticut and New Hampshire were Congregationalists. Maryland Catholic, and Delaware, New Jersey, originally Swedish Lutheran, and Pennsylvania Quaker. And they did not get along. When they came together for the First Continental Congress, there was a motion for prayer, and the delegates from South Carolina and New York did not want to hear a prayer from somebody of another denomination. Sam Adams stands up and he goes, I'm no bigot. I can hear a prayer of any man of piety at the same time as a patriot of our country. And America was established a Christian nation on the state level. Their fear was the federal government would pick one denomination and make it the national one, which is what every other country in the world did.
1: Has done. Right.
2: England was Anglican. Scotland was Presbyterian. Holland was Dutch Reformed. Germany was Lutheran. Switzerland, Calvinist. And Italy, Catholic. That was their only frame of reference. They thought, oh, America is a new country. We're going to pick one denomination. And they wanted to prevent the federal government from picking one. Why? Because the states were jealously attached to their own Christian denominations. That's something that's often misunderstood by people that don't know history.
1: And history is constantly being rewritten these days, is it not?
2: Yeah, there's actually a socialist tactic called deconstruction, where you separate people from their past, get them into a neutral where they don't remember where they came from, and then you brainwash them into the future you have planned for them. It's actually a sales technique.
1: Right.
2: If I was a toothpaste salesman, the first thing I do is tell you negative things about the toothpaste you're currently brushing with. You're still brushing with that stuff. Haven't you read it'll eat the enamel off your teeth? All right. And so you're repulsed by it. Now I have you in a neutral. You're open-minded. What are all the toothpastes out there? And then I give you my pitch for this brand new tartar control breath freshener toothpaste. So it's a drive neutral reverse. So they go into the classrooms and they tell the kids negative things about the founding fathers. They took land from Indians. They sold people into slavery and the kids are repulsed by them. Forget the fact your founders gave you a government where you're in charge, that the people get to rule themselves. Forget all that. The founders are bad. Everything they did was bad. So now the kids are in a neutral. And you can say, hey, let's nothing special about our Christian founding. Let's have a comparative religion class and we'll start with Islam. We'll study all the others. And gee, we won't have time to get around to Christianity. And then they give their pitch for socialism, communism, transgenderism, Islamism, right? They portray the past negatively, get the kids into a neutral, and then they portray whatever they want to go positively. And so Europe went through this, went through a Judeo-Christian Europe with Catholic cathedrals, Protestant Reformation, and Jewish neighborhoods, to a secular Europe with the French Revolution and its free sex and no morals and anything goes. And now it's turning into an Islamic Europe with Muhammad being the number one name for newborns. So lo and behold, the whole secular transgendered LGBTQ agenda is simply a temporary transition phase. It's just a creative way to cut ties with the Christian past before it's quickly co-opted by an Islamic future. But once you understand this tactic, then you can push back. And hopefully, Lord willing, enough people will wake up and will push back and say, wait a second, we want to maintain a country where, number one, everyone's made in the image of God. In Islam, yes. Allah has no image. All right? And everyone is equal because this God is not a respecter of persons. Well, nobody's equal in Islam. Muslim men are worth more than Muslim women, right? Muhammad said a woman's mind is deficient, so it takes two women to testify in court against one man. In Hinduism, if you're a Brahmin in the highest caste, you're worth more than a Dalit's untouchable in the lowest caste. They got to take care of the sewers. If you're in a communist country, your worth is dependent on your utility, your usefulness to the state. All right. If the state doesn't think your life is worth anymore, they can harvest your organs, right? But in America, you're worth something because you're made in the image of God, irregardless of what group you belong to. And this God is not a respecter of persons. And the government's purpose then is to guarantee to you your creator-given rights.
1: Thank you so much, Bill, for sharing that word of hope, especially with us, and the word of truth, biblical truth about our country. This is a good spot to leave things in as we are just getting to 1776. Thank you so much, Bill. We look forward to talking to you again tomorrow.
2: Thank you.
0: Has God intervened in the history of the United States? 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Volume 1 examines the Revolutionary War era and the extraordinary events that helped secure America's freedom. Volume 2 explores independence, the Barbary pirate conflicts, and the War of 1812. Volume 3 covers the Battle of New Orleans, the Bank War, cholera outbreaks, the Civil War, the founding of the Red Cross, George Washington Carver, World War I, and the Great Depression. 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
1: Greetings and welcome once again to a Watchman on the Wall broadcast. I am Lise Cutshaw, the Communications Director for Southwest Radio Ministries and Prophecy in the News. And we are so excited this July, first week of July, to be obviously celebrating the 250th anniversary of our country and its freedom, and also to have historian and Christian apologist and media personality, William Bill Federer. Thanks for joining us once again today, Bill.
2: Hey, it's great to be with you.
1: We are reflecting on, among other things, Bill and Susie Federer's books, Miracles in American History. It's 2 volumes, and Southwest Radio Ministries carries, of course, those volumes and has as long as they've been available, as well as many other books by Bill Federer, such as Prayers and Presidents and Booker T. Washington and everything from St. Nick to Income Tax from Bill Federer, who knows the history of everything that I can think of. Today, we are picking up sort of where we left yesterday on Watchmen on the Wall. We were talking about independence and the Continental Congress and about our battles for freedom. And one of those battles that many people know very little about, and that includes me, is the Barbary Pirates and our battles with the Barbary Pirates. You understand this rather long-time conflict better than anyone I know, Bill. Can you explain to us the miracles and the events that occurred with the Barbary Pirates?
2: Sure. So Muhammad was born in 570 AD, dies in 632 AD. He went from being a religious leader to a political leader to a military leader. And Muhammad himself fought in 66 battles, killing 3,000 people. He robbed caravans. And he got a verse from his Allah, Surah 3350, Allah's given you the slave girls as your booty. And so they go from robbing caravans to robbing on the Mediterranean Sea with ships. They raided the coast of Italy in 849 AD. 11,000 Muslims went up the Tiber River and sacked Rome. And they trashed the Basilica of St. Peter's and they trashed the bones of St. Peter and St. Paul. And that's when Pope Leo built the 39-foot wall around the Vatican. As their piracy went on, European powers would pay the Muslim pirates tribute, extortion money. If we pay you money, you won't attack our ships. So every year, France, Spain, Sweden would pay the Muslim pirates lots of money. When America was part of Britain, the British paid tribute to the Muslim pirates, and we were covered by it in America. But once we became independent of Britain, we were no longer covered by the British tribute payment. And so that's when the Muslims began to capture American ships. 1793, they began to catch ships. They captured the Betsy, the Dauphin, the Dispatch, the Hope, the Jane, the Jay, the Maria, Minerva, all these ships.
1: Oh my gosh.
2: And about 37 of them. And they imprisoned about 700 Americans in the dungeons of Algiers, Tunis, Tripoli, Morocco.
1: Were these ships coming? They were obviously on the other side of the Atlantic Ocean.
2: No, so these are American ships that are going through the Strait of Gibraltar into the Mediterranean to trade.
1: Right.
2: With France and Italy and these different countries. And they would get attacked by the Muslim pirates.
1: Mm-hmm.
2: When the American ship Polly was captured in 1793, the Barbary captain imprisoned the crew, saying, "For your history and superstition and believing in a man who was crucified by the Jews, disregarding the true doctrines of God's last and greatest prophet, Muhammad." And so they viewed it as religion. In Islam, they're forbidden to make treaties with infidel powers. That's why it's so difficult making a treaty with Iran today, because fundamental Muslims, they're forbidden for making a treaty with infidels, unless it's hudna, which is a lying where you basically buy time so that you can restock your missiles. When you don't know that, we negotiate thinking in good faith, oh, they're going to keep their word. No, there's no concept of that in Islam. Their goal is world Islam. America had broken from Britain, and we were paying 20% of our federal budget to these Muslim pirates during the term of George Washington and John Adams. And Thomas Jefferson becomes the third president. And the day after his inauguration, he gets a demand from the Pasha of Tripoli for $250,000 extortion tribute payment. Jefferson said, enough. He said, I did the only reasonable thing. I sent in a squadron of our ships to escort our commerce through the Mediterranean. And this turns into the Barbary Pirate War. Jefferson sent over Stephen Decatur and Presley O'Bannon. They win and force the Muslims to a treaty. The Muslim Pasha said, draw up your treaty as you will, and I'll sign it. But as soon as you leave the harbor, it's waste paper. In 1815, we have a second Barbary Pirate War. It's interesting that when we win the first Barbary Pirate War, Francis Scott Key writes a song to celebrate. And he writes it to the same tune that 9 years later he writes during the War of 1812. That's we call the Star Spangled Banner. But the original version is titled When the Warrior Returns from Battle Afar, Francis Scott Key, 1805. And pale beamed the crescent, its splendor obscured by the light of the star-spangled flag of our nation. And the turbaned head bowed to the terrible glare, then mixed with the olive, the laurel shall wave and form a bright wreath for the brow of the brave. And so I think maybe we should sing that at ball games. That'd be pretty interesting.
1: People would get a little confused.
2: Yeah, yeah.
1: But that's okay.
2: Now,
1: to remember history rightly is important.
2: So the first Barbary War is from 1801 to 1805. What happened in 1806? You had some students at Williams College, Massachusetts, walking back across a field to class, and it starts a thunderstorm. So they dive under a haystack and they pray for world missions and they commit their lives to world missions and the rain stops. They go back to class and they tell their classmates, we just committed our lives to world missions. Their classmates start committing their lives to world missions. It starts a missionary movement where we send 5,000 of these young people to Burma, to Hawaii, and it's spreading this revival. In Hawaii, 50,000 Hawaiians get saved in the 1830s and 1840s.
1: Is that everyone in Hawaii?
2: Pretty much, yeah. And so the high chiefess, Keopuolani, climbs into the crater of the volcano and throws these forbidden taboo berries in there, and she comes out alive. And nobody's afraid of the volcano god anymore. And so this revival spreads across Hawaii. After that, you have the War of 1812. It's called the Battle of Lake Erie. President James Madison has a day of humiliation and prayer. And on Lake Erie, we don't even have a port. And so we build the ships on land, drag them across a sandbar, even to get them in the water. 28-year-old Oliver Hazard Perry is in charge. And he confronts the British squadron that just got done defeating Napoleon. And the British have long-range cannons, and so they're splintering Oliver Hazard Perry's flagship to pieces. By the way, Madison had a day of prayer to be observed September 9th, 1813. Well, this battle takes place September 10th of 1813.
1: Suddenly, not by accident, right?
2: Yeah. So suddenly the wind changes directions. The British ships have to turn around, and they bump into each other. The HMS Detroit and the HMS Queen Charlotte. And so their ropes, their sails are all entangled. And for 15 minutes, Oliver Hazard Perry shoots every cannon he can, and he's hitting every British ship, and he disables all the British ships, the whole squadron of them. The wind blows the smoke away, and the ships of the British are just disabled in the water. And Oliver Hazard Perry tells the men on deck, the prayers of my wife are answered. And then he writes to the Secretary of Navy, it has pleased the Almighty to give the arms of the United States a signal victory over their enemies on this lake. The British squadron, consisting of two ships, two brigs, one schooner, one sloop, have this moment surrendered to the force of my command after a sharp conflict. And then James Madison has a day. He says, it has pleased the Almighty to bless our arms on Lake Erie. The squadron under the command of Captain Perry, having met the British squadron of superior force, a sanguinary conflict ended in the capture of the whole. This was a miracle in American history. And then Madison has a day of fasting. Fire. And so this victory allows the Americans to capture Fort Detroit, and we get land out of which comes six states. So this was pretty significant. Ohio, Indiana, Illinois, Michigan, Wisconsin, Minnesota. All that land came out of this victory because the British no longer controlled Lake Erie.
1: And all of this is predicated in prayer. That's the amazing thing, is that with all these people and the whole country praying, victory comes. God gives us victory, just like so many people in the Bible. Today, we are learning all this amazing miracles in American history with Bill Federer, historian and Christian apologist, and talking about his Miracles in American History 2 volumes that were compiled by his wonderful wife, Susie Federer. And those are available at our website at swrc.com or by calling us at 1-800-652-1144. I know that everyone is going to want to get at least one of each of those. And after you've purchased those, I have a feeling you'll be getting others for your friends, because they are indeed, as it says, amazing stories of answered prayer about America. Bill, we were talking, or you were talking, and I am listening avidly, about the War of 1812 and our victories. What happens next?
2: One of the main stories is the British invaded Washington, D.C. This time, the Americans run away. The British go into the Capitol, and Dolly Madison is in the White House, and she sees the panic in the street. So she has them take the painting of George Washington down, the only one that he stood for, while they painted. She's riding out of town with it in a carriage while the British Admiral George Cockburn rides into town, rides up to the White House, goes inside, sees the table set with food. He sits down, eats the food and then sets the White House on fire. And then he goes to the Capitol and he has his soldiers sit in the chairs where our congressmen all ran away. And he goes to the podium. He says, who votes to burn the American Capitol? And they burn our Capitol. And then they attack the Navy Yard and the Library of Congress and the Treasury. And our Capitol's going up in flames. The Americans had been praying. Well, suddenly dark clouds come in and wind and thunder grow to a frightening roar. Lightning begins striking. Tornadoes picks up British cannons and throws them yards away, knocks off roofs and chimneys, slaps horse and rider to the ground. The book Washington Weather recorded British Admiral George Cockburn exclaiming to a lady, great God, madame, is this the kind of storm to which you are accustomed to in this infernal country? To which the lady replied, no, sir, this is a special interposition of Providence to drive our enemies from our city.
1: Just for them.
2: And the British were driven out. Rains come, extinguish the fires. British go back to their ships to find their sails have been damaged and two ships were blown ashore. And a British historian wrote, more British soldiers were killed by this stroke of nature than from all the firearms the American troops had mustered in the feeble defense of their city. So this was a miracle in American history. Madison is president. He says, the enemy by a sudden incursion has succeeded in invading the capital of the nation. During their possession, though for a single day only, they wantonly destroyed public edifices. Independence is now to be maintained with the strength and resources which heaven has blessed. And then a day of fasting. Madison said the two houses of the national legislature expressed that in the present time of public calamity and war, a day may be recommended to be observed as a day of public humiliation, fasting, and prayer to Almighty God, his blessings on their arms, and of confessing their sins and transgressions, that they would graciously be pleased to pardon all our offenses. And I've deemed it proper to recommend the day of humble adoration of the great sovereign of the universe. So here we are, the president.
1: Day of fasting would not be bad nowadays, would it?
2: Yeah, yeah.
1: And humiliation.
2: And they had the idea. I liken it to magnets. If you ever play with magnets and you stick them together and you turn one and they repel. Mm-hmm. And let's say there's two magnets. One's God, the other's you. And the God magnet has two sides. One side says blessings and the other side says judgment, right? Deuteronomy 28, blessings, curses. And the you magnet has two sides. One side says repent and believe and the other side says doubt and sin. And if you have your repent and believe side facing God's I want to bless you side, so the magnets stick together. But if you flip and have doubt and sin, God still wants to bless you, but he can't bless doubt. Remember, Jesus went to his hometown of Nazareth and could do few miracles there because of their unbelief.
1: Right.
2: And then with sin, if God blesses you while you're in sin, he's effectively giving consent to the sin. And if he gives consent to sin, he's denying his just nature and he cannot deny himself. So his very nature is he has to judge. And if we insist on sin, God's magnet flips around to judgment, right? He is a just God after all. So our founders understood this. And they said, that's why we have to repent of our sins through the merits and mediation of Jesus Christ. And then we can have faith that God will bless us. So during this time in America, you have what's called the Second Great Awakening Revival. It always seemed to team up. It's in times of crises that people turn to Christ. And so when there's all kinds of crises, that's usually when you have a revival. People turn to the Lord.
1: When he brings us to our knees, that's when we look up.
2: Yeah. And so during this time, Second Great Awakening, you have a 29-year-old attorney in New York named Charles Finney. He hears about these revivals, and one night he's like deathly in fear, going to sleep. The fear just grips him, and he's just distraught. And he promises the next day he'll give his life to the Lord. Then he falls asleep. The next day he's walking to work, and he said it was almost like a voice on the inside of him said, I thought you were going to give your life to me today. He turns and he goes off into the woods, and he's kneeling and he prays for hours, and he comes back to his office. And after the day, he says goodbye to his law partner, closes the door, he turns, and he says he met Jesus. Later he says, you know, mentally, but he felt the presence of the Lord so strong. He kneels down, he's weeping, and he describes it as waves of liquid love. He says, I can't describe it any other way. Oh, and the next thing he knows, the law office door opens. He had prayed all night, and in comes a church deacon suing another church deacon. And he says, how's my case coming along? And without hesitating, Charles Finney said, I have a retainer from the Lord Jesus to plead his case, and I cannot plead yours. The deacon was so struck, he like walks out and stands in the middle of the street for a few minutes, and they finally drops his case. But Finney then becomes a preacher. and he preaches like a lawyer presenting evidence to a jury. And then he demands a verdict. He invents altar calls. He said, "You serve the devil openly. I'm going to call for you to stand up right where you're at and declare you're going to serve Jesus openly." His sermons get written down. One

0: at the Salvation Army, but they also inspired George Williams to start the YMCA. England had the Industrial Revolution, factories, all these young men, prostitutes and beggars and bums. And the 22-year-old George Williams said there needs to be a place where young men can escape the temptations of the street and pray and read their Bible. And so that turns into the Young Men's Christian Association, or YMCA. Then the head
1: of
0: the
1: YMCA. I bet a lot of people don't know what YMCA stands for.
0: Yeah. And so then it spreads. And the YMCA in Geneva, Switzerland is led by Henri Dunant. And he starts the International Red Cross, came out of the YMCA. And then you have the young men. So then they have the boys. They call it the Boys Work Department. They have the first campgrounds. They have a book they're using to teach the boys survival skills. And it was written by a British soldier named Baden Powell. And he comes back from the Boer War, and they have him do a book tour with the YMCA and him talking about a survival manual. And he helps the Boy Scouts. He actually writes a book called Scouting for Boys, published 1908, turns into the Boy Scouts. And then you have World War I. A French guy, de Coubertin, sees the soldiers during their R&R time doing sports. And he recruits Elwood Brown, the head of the YMCA in the Philippines, to organize the YMCAs around the world to send athletes. And he brings back the Olympics. So the Olympics came out of the YMCA. And even one of the YMCA instructors named James Nasmith, it's cold winter and they're doing jumping jacks. He comes up with something a little more interesting, tacking a peach basket on each wall. They would throw a soccer ball in there, and finally the bottom fell out and turned into the game of basketball.
1: Right.
0: And then the YMCA invented volleyball. All this stuff, the Gideon's International comes out of the YMCA. Toastmasters, Dale Carnegie taught classes at the YMCA. The first indoor gyms in America. How many indoor gyms are there? The first ones were the YMCA. And then the hotels and motels. Before that, they had inns, which were big houses. And a young man didn't have much money, and so he would have to rent a room in a dumpy neighborhood. And often they had a lot of crime and immorality. And so the YMCAs were the first place where you could rent a room for $5 and share the bathroom down the hall. And so this was the first place that young guys could go to in a big city and not have to have all the temptations. And they had prayer meetings going on all the time. Just fascinating stuff that came out of this Second Great Awakening revival. D.L. Moody in Chicago.
1: Right.
0: He's a 23-year-old shoe salesman, can barely read. He had to drop out of school. He works for the YMCA as a city missionary. They don't pay him, but he finds an abandoned saloon and he uses it to teach inner city kids the gospel. And somebody visits and says that he was holding a Negro boy and trying to read the prodigal son story and couldn't even pronounce the words. He says, if God can use that guy, he can use anybody. And well, he's good at recruiting. So within a year, he has 60 volunteers teaching 600 kids. Next year, 1,500 kids, and it's 1860. Lincoln gets elected. And Lincoln goes from Springfield, Illinois to Chicago on his way to D.C. He goes to D.L. Moody's Sunday school class. After the class, Moody says, well, Mr. President, anything you want to tell the students? And Lincoln said, I started off as poor as any one of you in this room. And if you do what that man tells you, someday even you might be president. And then during the war, Lincoln asked the YMCA to provide chaplains and R&R and like coffee wagons and stuff. And then after the war, D.L. Moody becomes an international evangelist. Thousands and thousands hear him preach. But it's just fascinating.
1: Moody Bible Institute sprung from that.
0: Yes, yes. And during the Civil War, by the way, Lincoln had a day of fasting and prayer to be observed, April 30th, 1863. What happened 2 days later? The South has Stonewall Jackson, and he is a brilliant general, and he's winning at the Battle of Chancellorsville, outnumbered 2-1. And he comes back at twilight, and his own men say, stop, who goes there? And before he can answer, they let off a volley of shots and shoot him twice in the arm, once in the hand, kill a bunch of men around him. They mangle his arm in the dark. He has to get it amputated. A couple weeks later, he dies. And just about every Civil War historian said he was such a great general. If he had been at Gettysburg 2 months later, the South very well may have won. It's hard to reconcile because he was a godly man, but it wasn't God's will for the country to be divided and for slavery to continue. But you can't help but say this is 2 days after a national day of fasting that this freak accident happens that changed the course of the war.
1: And Lincoln himself was such a man of God.
0: Yeah, yeah.

0: you can trace him through the presidential term of him growing in his faith, growing mm-hmm. in his faith. Phineas Gurley was the pastor there at the New York Presbyterian Church that Lincoln would go to and sit in the back pew and so forth. And even the Lincoln Memorial has his second inaugural. And it says, both sides read the same Bible and pray to the same God. The prayers of both could not be answered. Indeed, the prayers of neither have been answered fully. And he says, if every drop of blood drawn by the bondsman's whip shall be repaid by a drop of blood drawn by the sword, let it be said, the judgments of the Lord are altogether true and righteous. I mean, all these biblical references that Lincoln put into his speech.
1: And that's a beautiful place for us to stop for today. And guess what? We've got Bill Federer back on next week, and maybe we can start, Bill, with the Civil War and with Abraham Lincoln. Thank you so much for joining us today, Bill. I want to be sure and remind everyone about your books, Miracles in American History, Amazing Stories. There are two volumes of these, and I know that everyone's going to want to get both of those for themselves and for others. They can be obtained at swrc.com and by calling us at 1-800-652-1144. And that's swrc.com. And this is another Watchman on the Wall program with Bill Federer, who I call America's historian. Thank you, Bill. God bless you. And we will talk to you again next week on the second week of July. We'll still be celebrating.
0: God bless you.
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4: This is Holy Land Moments, a radio ministry of the International Fellowship of Christians and Jews. At the National Religious Broadcasters Convention in Dallas, Texas, the fellowship's Caleb Burrows and Gadi Takeman Dan spoke with Israeli Navy Captain Guy Barak.
5: Of course, we have more and more, unfortunately, widows and orphans. The bereaved families is becoming bigger and bigger family, and supporting those families of the IDF is something that we meet, by the way, from FIDF. They made a new program of adopting bereaved families. And so there are many, many programs and sources that we get from your communities that support us during the war. And our requests probably change every day based on the development of this war. But there's another important thing by supporting our soldiers, which me as a combat officer and a commander, I enjoyed the best men and women serving in the IDF. those from bad social economic background that could have the choice either to do kind of a office position in the IDF and spend some time working and getting money to support their families, but they were able to bring 100% of themselves and serve as a combat soldier because they knew someone else taking care of their basic needs. And this is something is crucial for our society because, as you know, the IDF is the melting pot of the Israeli society.
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4: This is Holy Land Moments, a radio ministry of the International Fellowship of Christians and Jews. 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
8: Can you share with me your experience of speaking with the IDF soldiers who were in combat?
5: So I have, of course, both friends and family members who, it's hard to say enjoyed this treatment, but, you know, felt the love and the support once they've been injured and spent some time in recovery centers or hospitals. They got everything they need for themselves, for recovery of their health, for their well-being, either a mental assistant or even physical stuff that, you know, will improve their situation, make them feel better. And this is something that really makes them being able to go back and join their units and come back to the fight, because the motivation of our people is high, as you know. The dedication of our young men and women is something that is, you can never find it in any other place around the world. And of course, people from all around the world, reservists, find a way back to Israel to join the fight with your community assistant that provide them the ability to stay in Israel, to be communicating with their families, for lone soldiers. This is really the strength of our people.
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11: This message today is for Christians. It's not for everybody. But if you are in Jesus Christ, it is for you. 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
12: Welcome to Open the Bible Weekend with Pastor Colin Smith. And Colin, I've got so many questions that come out of that right there. But first one... For non-Christians, they have to turn the radio off today? I mean, what's up?
13: Oh, absolutely not. But here's the issue. We're talking about loving God with all of your heart. It's very easy to just blandly say, oh, yes, that's what we've all got to do. Oh, yes, we should love God. How in the world are you going to do that?
12: That's question number two. So there you go. All right.
13: Here's the reality. That loving God is a response to His grace in our lives. It's not some massive effort that you just have to work up from the inside and say, oh, I've got to do my duty to love God. That's not Christianity. And you know what? If you have thought that that's what Christianity is, don't turn off the radio, but stay with this program because you're going to get to the heart of what the gospel is, that it's God's grace in your life that produces a love for Jesus Christ because of His great love for you that comes first. That's the heart of the message today. And that gets us out of some massive effort to do what isn't really in us and gets us into the world of grace where we're responding to what God in Christ has done for us.
12: Well, we are in Deuteronomy chapter 6. So whether you're a believer or not, I hope that you'll join us there as we continue a message called Love God with All Your Heart. Here is Pastor Colin.
11: Now, God's name is of great importance, especially as we are living increasingly in a pluralistic culture, because pluralism wants a nameless God. And our culture is very fast moving from a consensus that there is one God who has revealed Himself in the Old and New Testament scriptures, the Judeo-Christian view of God. Our culture is moving very fast from that consensus to a new consensus that, not that there's one God, but that everything is one. Our culture is moving fast from monotheism to monism. Monotheism is the conviction that there is one God, as is stated here in verse 4 of Deuteronomy in chapter 4. That's monotheism. Monism is the conviction that ultimately everything is one. What do you have to get rid of to get from the word monotheism to the word monism? You have to take out what? Theos. You have to take out God. And that is why in our culture, religion will always be popular, but the name of God will always be offensive. That's why the name of Jesus Christ is always offensive. That's why the name of Yahweh will be increasingly offensive. Because religion, so long as it is undefined and vague, so long as it is nameless, becomes a sort of vague human search in which we're all trying to search after something which is ultimately one and we don't even know what it is. And into that breaks the Creator of the heaven and the earth, and He says, I am who I am. Friends, that's why it's so important for us in the church to understand this. Our distinctive witness is not that we are people of faith, Nor is it that we're somehow trying to hold the banner for religious values. That's too vague a language. Our witness is tied to the Lord's name. It is that we love Yahweh, and there is no one like him. Our witness is tied to the name of Jesus Christ, whom he sent, by whom he is known, and in whom he has reconciled us to himself. We love him, and our loyalty is to him before any other. I say, all that's right here in Deuteronomy chapter 4 and verse 4. So we've thought about the people, and we've tried to grasp a little more about the unique and glorious Lord. Let's now thirdly look at this love that his own people are to have for him. Verse 5. Love Yahweh, your God, with all your heart and with all your soul and with all your strength. You who know him, you who are being redeemed by him, you to whom his promises are given, love him with all your heart. That's the first thing. Love him with all your affection. Don't ever, as you go on as a Christian, slide into thinking of your salvation as some kind of business transaction in which Jesus does certain things and they were all such a long time ago and now you've done certain things and now it's all just a done deal, like it could be a handshake and move on from there. Listen, Christ redeemed you. Christ shed his blood for you. Christ did this because he loves you. And the relationship into which he brings you is one in which you know him and come increasingly to love him. And heart is affection, but it is more than affection. Never less, but always more. In the Hebrew language, heart includes the mind, it includes the will, it includes the desire, it includes the intent, it includes the motive. So you're thinking, you're feeling, you're desiring. All of these things for the Hebrews are done in your heart. Now, we tend to think of the head and the heart as two different compartments or departments that find difficulty in communicating with each other. You know, well, am I going to go with my head or am I going to go with my heart? As if these two were divorced from each other. But for the Hebrews, the head is in the heart. And it's very interesting when our Lord Jesus quotes from Deuteronomy. You'll find this in Mark's Gospel, chapter 12. He adds the word mind, which is so helpful for us because we don't think that the mind is in the heart. But for the Hebrews, the mind is in the heart. Love God with all your heart, therefore, means love him with everything that is within you. Bless the Lord, O my soul, and all that is within me, bless his holy name. Then Moses says, love Yahweh your God with all your soul. Now, this word soul could be translated life. And so it gives to us the spectrum of meaning. Love the Lord with all your energy. Love the Lord with all your talent. Love the Lord with all your ability. Love the Lord with all your years. Love the Lord with all your life. Make commitments that will deploy what God has given you in a way that shows you love him. See, people see that you love your family. People see that you love your work. People see that you love your sports. What are you doing that would make people see that you love the Lord? Love him with all your life. Don't let the years slip away. Don't let your talents lie dormant and wasted. Then he says, love Yahweh, your God, with all your strength. Now, this word, in many ways, is the most fascinating of all. The literal translation of the word that's rendered here, strength, literally translated is muchness, which isn't really a word, I know, but think about it with me. Love the Lord your God, literal translation, with all your muchness. Now, it's speaking then of your substance, your possessions, all that God has given to you in this life. Now, do you remember an occasion in the New Testament where Jesus spoke with a man who had great muchness? And he had lived a moral life, and he had felt that he had kept all of the commandments indeed. No murders, he'd never committed a murder, nor adultery, no stealing. He cared for his father and his mother. This man thought that he had kept the law, but Jesus brings him to see he had completely missed the point. And you remember the story, the whole point of the law is this: you are to love God with your heart, your soul, your mind, and your strength, and your neighbor as yourself. So Jesus challenges this man to love God and to love his neighbor with his muchness. And Jesus says, here's what you can do. You go and you sell everything that you have and give to the poor, and then you come and you follow me. You see, he was saying to this man, now you are living a model life, and you think that that fulfills all the commandments. You've completely missed the point. You love your muchness much more than you love God. Your muchness is actually the idol of your life, and until you get rid of that muchness, it will hold you back from devoting yourself wholly to the pursuit of loving God. So here's what you can do. Love God with your muchness. And when Jesus said that, remember what happened? What happens so often with people who really want to keep the Lord Jesus Christ at a distance? He walks away, and he goes away sorrowful.
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11: Let me ask you this question. It's come as a fresh challenge to my own heart. What are you doing with your muchness? Because the way you use your muchness is a reflection of what you love. See, heart and soul, but not muchness. What do you think of a man who says to his wife, "I love you," but is so dingy, he never really splashes out and spends any money on her? You say that man doesn't really love. He's selfish. He's selfish. Doesn't really know what love is. He thinks it's just words and feelings and activities. Here's the question I want to challenge you with. What proportion of your muchness would you think would represent the depth of your love for God? What proportion of your muchness this year being released? It'll go on your tax form at the end of the year, and there'll be a proportion of my muchness that has been given distinctively for that which advances the cause of the name of Jesus Christ. I love that name. I'm asking the question, what is that? Is it 10%? What is it? What proportion of your muchness do you think would be a suitable expression this year of your love for Jesus Christ. Jesus said, where your treasure is, there your heart will be also. So love God with all your heart. And love God with all your soul. And love God with all your muchness. Now, here's the very last thing. How are you doing? How are you doing as a Christian with this whole business of what it means to really love the Lord? He's chosen you. He's redeemed you. He's vested his promises in you. And he calls you to love him with all your heart and with all your soul and with all your muchness. How are you doing? Because this question really shoots all the way through the Bible, doesn't it? Remember after the resurrection, how the Lord Jesus meets with Peter and after breakfast, looks him in the eye and says, Simon Peter, do you really love me? And he asked Peter three times, and Peter said, Lord, you know that I love you. I've tried this week to picture the risen Christ looking deep into this soul and asking that question, Colin, do you really love me? I ask you to try and picture that right now. The Lord Jesus Christ looking deep into your inner life and saying your name and asking this question, do you really, really love me? And there he is, the exalted Lord. He's saying to you, I chose you, I have redeemed you, I have gone to the cross for you, my body was broken for you, my blood was shed for you, I have awakened you, I have regenerated you, I have breathed new life into you, faith and repentance, I gave them to you, I've made a covenant with you, I watch over you, before a word is on your tongue, I know it completely, I have loved you with an everlasting love, and I have said to you, I will never leave you, I will never forsake you. Do you really love? And you know what I've concluded? That I would be saying with Peter, Lord Jesus, you know that I love you. And I would be feeling so ashamed that my love for him is so small. Don't you feel that yourself? When you look at the immensity of all that he's done for you, I believe it was R.C. Sproul who read the words that we've been looking at today. Love the Lord your God with all your heart, and with all your soul, and with all your strength. And Sproul read these words and he said, I haven't done that for 5 minutes. With all your heart, all your soul, all your strength. I haven't done that for 5 minutes. And look at his love for me. And look at this love for him. And I see that I need a savior. That's what I see. And not only a Savior who will forgive my many sins, my many shortcomings, the many manifestations of self-centeredness in my life, the many evidences of coldness of heart, not only a Savior who will forgive these things, but a Savior who is able to constantly, progressively, and increasingly bring me into a greater love for God. For though this love for God in my heart is so small compared to what one day it will be, I would say, as you would say, I'm sure from your heart today, and yet I want to love you, Lord. Oh, light a flame within my heart that I may love you more and more until I see you as thou art. Light that flame within me, Lord. Fan it. May the little love that you have already planted in this heart grow, and may it increase. May it be with more of my heart and with more of my soul and with more of my muchness. You say, how can I love more? We love him because he first loved us. That's the principle. So when I see more of his love for me, my love for him will be increased. That's one of the great reasons why we gather together for worship every week, because we need to see more of his love for us. And as we see more of this amazing love of God for you in Jesus Christ, that fans the flames of our love for him. Let me end with this story that struck me as I read it this week. Bishop Ryle tells the story of an Englishman who was traveling here in the States. And he met up with an Indian who was very enthusiastic in talking about Jesus Christ. And the Englishman was somewhat reserved, as they tend to be, you understand. And he said to the Indian after some time, well, now, you know, you are always talking about Jesus Christ. Why is it that you're making such a big deal of him? And the Indian didn't say anything, but he knelt down and he pulled together some leaves and some twigs and some moss. He picked up a live worm and he put the worm in the middle of the circle. Then he lit the leaves. The flames began to burn. And the worm began to move one way and then another way and then another way. Of course, every way the worm moved, it was merely getting nearer to the flame. Till after a few moments, the worm curled itself up, preparing to die. The Indian reached his hand into the center of the circle, pulled out the worm, and placed the worm over his heart. And he said to the Englishman, I was this worm. Helpless, hopeless, and on the brink of an eternal fire. And Jesus Christ has saved me and brought me into the knowledge of his love. And that is why I make much of him.
12: That is a powerful story of the Indian and the worm, isn't it? And how many of us can identify with that worm? You know, when we realize that we were helpless and hopeless, but Jesus reaches out his hand and rescues us. What a thing for us to be thinking about and to be grateful for as we wrap up this broadcast. But that's only true if you know Jesus. Maybe as you've been listening, you realize that you don't know him. At least not like Pastor Colin's been talking about, but you'd like to. Or you'd like to talk with someone, pray with someone about that. I hope you'll contact us here at Open the Bible. You can reach us toll-free at 1-877-OPEN-365. That's 1-877-673-6365. 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And Cullen, who is this book for?
13: Well, this is for everybody who wants to have hope. And I think that's absolutely every person. We all need hope. And if you would like to have hope drip fed into your life for 30 days, then Growing Hope is a devotional that will do just that. It's full of the promises of God. It shows that hope comes from God. It comes to us through the Lord Jesus Christ, and it comes to us by His marvelous grace. So 30 days of hope, I think that's something that everyone can use, and I hope it's going to be a blessing to everyone who reads it.
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1: Prophecies in the book of Daniel have laid the foundation for many future prophecies that the world has yet to see. One of the most significant of those prophecies is that of the future leader, the person we call the Antichrist. Daniel's described him as coming from the territory of the former Roman Empire. He's also described him in many other ways that we'll review today. He will arise in the last days before the tribulation period and make a peace agreement with Israel for 7 years, until he breaks it 3.5 years into it. He's going to be a despicable man who will perform the abomination of desolation. So as we conclude now the book of Daniel, we're going to see in chapters 11 and 12 the final description of this man that we call the Antichrist, but also the hope that God gives to the Jews in the final days. And they needed, after reading all that was going to happen to their nation in the previous centuries.
20: I'm co-host Jackie Sailors. It is in the end of Daniel's last vision, in these last two chapters of Daniel, where anyone familiar with the book of Revelation will see parallels of tribulation events, timetables, and the action of the man of lawlessness jump off the page. It appears that these events were not only future to Daniel and fulfilled in history to an extent, there is a prophesied greater fulfillment to happen in the last days. As we see end time events unfold in our lifetime, are we living in that time? Because as sure as the former prophecies were fulfilled in history, these are things that still lie ahead of us.
1: As we go back and look at Daniel 11, we saw that it was mostly about wars between the king of the north and the king of the south. But it also laid the foundation for the future Antichrist through a man named Antiochus Epiphanes, who was the leader of the Seleucid Grecian Empire. He was never called a king. As a matter of fact, Daniel 11 makes it clear he wasn't called a king. So when we now open Daniel 11:36, we find out that this is talking about a king. It's so interesting in Scripture that you can have 35 verses in Daniel 11 talking about the past, and then all of a sudden in verse 36, it goes to the future, and there's no segue. The Bible doesn't say, well, we're going from the past to the future. We just have to discern it from the details that it gives us. So in Daniel chapter 11:36, where we're starting today, it says, "Then the king will do as he pleases, and he will exalt and magnify himself above every so-called god, and will speak monstrous things against the God of gods, and he will prosper until the indignation is finished, for that which is decreed will be done. He will show no regard for the gods of his fathers or for the desire of women, nor will he show regard for any other god, for he will magnify himself above them all." Now, there's some similarities here with the past Antiochus Epiphanes from about 165 BC. But again, Antiochus was never called a king. And there's more details here that we see about this king that tells us he's a future king. And he's different from Antiochus. So we know this to be the Antichrist. When it says that he's going to prosper until indignation is finished, that means he's going to give unfair treatment to the Jews. He's going to show no regard to the gods of his fathers. That's an interesting statement because that tells us that he comes from a religious background, but he's not going to follow his God. So consider, if he's a Muslim, he's going to change and not follow Allah because he's going to follow his own God. If he's a Christian, he's not going to follow our God and Lord and Savior, Jesus Christ. It tells us that he's going to have no desire for women. Most people think he's going to be a homosexual. Could be. By the way, until the last 30 or 40 years, would never have been acceptable in our world. But today, it could be. But it also could mean that he doesn't respect women. If we know the Muslim culture, they do not respect women in their culture. They do not treat them as anything better than animals or simply a possession. And they use them in that way. They can rape a woman and just consider her to be a temporary wife. So it could be something like that too, because quite frankly, our goal is to look for the coming of Jesus Christ. Our goal is not to look for the Antichrist. We're given details we want to know about him, but we're not looking for him. We're looking for the return of Jesus Christ. It goes on to say then in Daniel chapter 11, verse 38, "But instead he will honor a god of fortresses," so military man, "a god whom his fathers did not know," that will be Satan. "He will honor him with gold, silver, costly stones, and treasures." In other words, he's going to gain great wealth, perhaps by plunder of many of the other nations. And he's going to use that wealth to further his military campaigns and to follow his god Satan. "He will take action against the strongest of fortresses with the help of a foreign god." Again, that would be Satan. "He will give great honor to those who acknowledge him and will cause them to rule over the many and will parcel out land for a price." So he's going to have control over and authority over all these other lands and nations, and they're going to support him.
20: He honors a god of fortresses. He has the help of a foreign god. But essentially, just going back a few verses, he is going to exalt and magnify himself above every god.
1: Well, we can see that in Revelation 13, verse 2, when it says, "And the beast, which is another name for the Antichrist, which I saw was like a leopard, and his feet were like that of a bear, and his mouth that of a lion, and his mouth the mouth of a lion. And the dragon gave him power, and his throne, and great authority." The dragon is Satan. We know that from other places in Revelation and Scripture. So this Antichrist is going to get his authority directly from Satan. That's what we've just seen in the book of Daniel. Going on, Daniel 11:40. "At the end time," there we have a time period. We're moving from Antiochus Epiphanes and the time of the Seleucids and the Ptolemies to the end time before Jesus returns. It says the king of the south will collide with him, and the king of the north will storm against him with chariots, with horsemen, and with many ships, and he will enter countries, overflow them, and pass through. So there's going to be some fighting between Egypt, the area of Egypt, and this Antichrist who's coming from the north, from the area of Israel. It says the Antichrist, will also enter the beautiful land, another name for Israel, and many countries will fall. But these will be rescued out of his hand, Edom, Moab, and the foremost of the sons of Ammon. Now that's confusing to me, because those three countries are now modern-day Jordan. Why is he going to keep modern-day Jordan out of the fray of the countries that he's fighting? I can't see anything politically that's going on right now that would indicate that, but something will. And he will protect Jordan while he's fighting against these other nations. Daniel 11:42 then tells us that he will stretch out his hand against other countries, and the land of Egypt will not escape. But he will gain control over the hidden treasures of gold and silver and over all the precious things of Egypt, and Libyans and Ethiopians will follow at his heels. We're gaining now more understanding of how he's going to control many countries. Many of these countries are in the Middle East. So the battle and the fighting primarily is going to take place over here in the Middle East.
20: This man of lawlessness, this Antichrist character, is consolidating his control.
1: But he's not going to survive. Daniel 11:44, we learn that the rumors from the east and from the north will disturb him, and he will go forth with great wrath to destroy and to annihilate many. We can see that in Revelation, in chapter 16, where he goes against God's people. He will pitch the tents of his royal pavilion between the seas and the beautiful holy mountain. So between the Mediterranean and Jerusalem. Right now, part of that land belongs to Israel, and part of it is being controlled by the Arabs, the Palestinians. So it'll be interesting to see what part he pitches his tent. And yet he will come to his end, and no one will help him. According to Revelation 19:20, when Jesus returns and throws him alive into the lake of fire. Now, Antiochus Epiphanes, on the other hand, who was mentioned earlier in Daniel 11, he died in Persia. He didn't die in the Holy Land. So now that we have completed Daniel 11 and learned about these wars between the north and the south, learned the final details about the Antichrist, we're going to come into our last chapter, chapter 12. Kind of a summary passage of many details that we need to understand for the future. It says, now at that time, if you recall in chapter 11, verse 40, it said it was the end time. So in the end time before Jesus returns, Michael, the great prince who stands guard over the sons of your people, will arise. Again, your people is Israel. This is written to Daniel and the Jews. So Michael, we're told, is an angel who stands to watch over Israel. At this point now, we're at the end of the Antichrist, which means we're at the end of the tribulation period that was first brought to our attention in Daniel 9:27. That means shortly before Jesus is going to return. So it tells us in Daniel 12:1, and there will be a time of distress such as never occurred since there was a nation until that time. And at that time, your people, everyone who's found written in the book, will be rescued. So at the time that Daniel's talking about this future situation, there's going to be a time of distress such as never occurred since there was a nation. Think about it. Israel's gone through some pretty tough things. The cruelty of being thrown out of England, thrown out of France, thrown out of Russia during the pogroms. We have the Holocaust. We have the Crusaders. All those times down through history where people have murdered the Jews. And even today, all the anti-Semitism and fighting against the Jewish nation is going on. And that's nothing compared to what's going to happen. The future, what's still yet future, the seven-year tribulation period, is a time of distress such as never occurred since there was a nation until that time. Hard to believe. But even worse times from what the Jews have experienced are yet to happen. Now, the hope that God gives them right here is that at that time, your people who are found in the book will be rescued. And Romans 11:26 promises the Jews that all Israel will be saved at that time. Unfortunately, we know from Zechariah 13:8 that two-thirds of the Jews are going to be cut off. They're going to die during this time of tribulation, but the rest will be left and will receive their Messiah and their promised kingdom.
20: We read also about this same period of time, this period of trouble and great distress is something that Jesus refers to. The whole Antiochus Epiphanes and this man of lawlessness, that had been fulfilled. And yet, when you read what Jesus says in Matthew 24, he says there's a time which was spoken of by Daniel the prophet. And then he projects this into the future to Jesus. He's actually projecting the same type of thing. It hasn't been fulfilled yet. It's still future to us. And so when you talk about this time of distress, has never occurred since there was a nation until that time. When Jesus speaks of this, he says, "For then there will be a great tribulation such as not occurred since the beginning of the world until now, nor ever will again." It's almost a direct quote from the book of Daniel.
1: That's why we have to understand prophecy, to understand what's past and what's future, to understand what's happened and what's going to come. Certainly, we need to listen to Jesus' words, as well as Daniel's, that this tribulation period is still yet future from the time of Christ. And it's still yet future from us, because the prophecies that need to happen for that have not happened.
20: Because he does talk about the abomination of desolation. So there's a future abomination of desolation that we have not seen yet.
1: Well, let's go on, because in all of this turmoil that the Jews are going to experience, they also have hope. Daniel 12:2 tells us that many of those who sleep in the dust of the ground will awake. Now, what that means is they will have died, but they're going to come back to life. These to everlasting life, but the others to disgrace and everlasting contempt. Well, that's natural. If you look at John chapter 5, you see the people are going to be resurrected. Those who did the good deeds to everlasting life, and those who did the evil deeds to judgment and condemnation. We see that in 1 Thessalonians. Here we're told that the Jews, those who followed God, will arise, will be resurrected to everlasting life. But there's others who are going to be resurrected to disgrace and everlasting contempt. When we die, that's not the end. That's just the beginning. We who know Jesus have the opportunity to spend eternity with him. But the Bible is very clear that those who do not believe in Jesus Christ as Lord and Savior and follow him will also be resurrected, but will spend eternity away from God in a place called the eternal hell, Gehenna. The same thing's going to happen to the Jews. Now, they didn't know Jesus, but they believed in God and the coming Messiah. They didn't know his name was Jesus. We do. They were looking forward to the Messiah. We're looking back to the Messiah. Faith is what saves us, and it's also what saved the Jews. Then he goes on in Daniel 12:3 to say, "And those who have insight will shine like the glow of the expanse of heaven, and those who lead the many to righteousness like the stars forever and ever." Great word picture here. This expanse of heaven and the stars and the sun and the moon and the sky, all the amazing attributes of our nature are going to be how the believers in the Messiah shine. Those who are prudent, those who are wise, it's talking about. Those who make it through the tribulation period alive will see all that God promised to the Jews down through the centuries. So after God tells all of this to Daniel, then he says, "Don't tell anybody." That doesn't make much sense. But in Daniel 12:4, he says, "But as for you, Daniel, keep these words secret and seal up the book until the end of times. Many will go back and forth and knowledge will increase." While that seems confusing, let's just consider it. As we've walked through the book of Daniel, there have been so many things that Daniel could never have understood. As we look back, we can understand all of those near future fulfillments because they happened and history proves it. And we can also see, as we get closer to the coming of Jesus, how all of these prophetic aspects of a one world government, an antichrist, the tribulation period, the abomination of desolation, all those things can happen in our lifetimes. So we can now understand them.
0: But Daniel couldn't. So the way I see that is he's saying to Daniel, don't waste your time focusing on these because you can't understand them. But it says to seal up the book until the end times. Well, now we can understand them. And when he says seal it up, it doesn't mean close it up. Don't ever make it available to anybody. What it means is we won't understand it until the end times. And we can understand it. We have walked through this book of Daniel and explained everything in it. Now, we don't know the name of the Antichrist. We know where he's going to come from. We don't know when the tribulation is going to start, but we know it will start after the Antichrist makes a peace treaty. All these things we can see now. So the book is no longer sealed up to us. We can see it. And when it says many will go back and forth and knowledge

0: can't even keep up with it now. But it may simply just be that knowledge will increase in understanding these prophecies.
1: You can look at it either way. God sees everything. He knows the end from the very beginning. He looks at this scenario and gives us a chronology where things from the past, present, and future all kind of are one big picture, because God knows everything all at once. We have to figure things out as we go along. We know certain things have happened. We know where we are now. If you want to take it as many go back and forth, we live in a time, like you said, people can get in a spaceship and go around the moon. And then knowledge increasing. As we look at AI, it used to be computers and so forth, and now it's AI. How quickly knowledge has increased. So I do think that those are two defining things of our time. Could be that he means that, or he means knowledge of God's word, or all of it together. So I think that we're in a time where we could assume we're very close to exactly what he's been describing.
0: Well, Daniel now has a question. It says, "Then I, Daniel, looked, and behold, two others were standing, one on this bank of the stream and the other on that bank of the stream. And someone said to the man dressed in linen, who was above the waters of the stream, 'How long will it be until the end of these wonders?'" Now, most people say that's a reference to Jesus Christ, from what we saw in chapter 10, verses 5 and 6. So Daniel says, "How long is it going to be? And I heard the man dressed in linen, who was above the waters of the stream, as he raised his right hand and his left hand toward heaven, and swore by him who lives forever, that it would be for a time, times, and half a time. And as soon as they finish smashing the power of the holy people, all these events will be completed." Time, times, and half a time. That time is 1 year, times is 2 years, and half a time is half a year. That's 3.5 years. Matches perfectly with Revelation, that always talks about a 3.5 year period, or 1260 days, or half of the 7 years of the tribulation period. So Daniel's getting an idea now of how long the Jews are going to suffer with this tribulation period. But the timing's going to continue. In Daniel 12:8, he says, "As for me, I heard, but did not understand. So I said, 'My Lord, what will be the outcome of these events?' And he said, 'Go your way, Daniel, for these words will be kept secret and sealed up until this end time.'" Matches with what I said earlier. "Many will be purged, cleansed, and refined, but the wicked will act wickedly, and none of the wicked will understand, but those who have insights will understand." In other words, some are going to follow God, and a lot aren't. Jews are very secular people, but there are some who truly follow God, and there are others who just live a Jewish heritage but don't really follow their God. When it talks about them being purged, cleansed, and refined, Zechariah 13:9 says the same thing. They're going to be refined and tested. And the reason God does that is so that they will turn to God. That's his whole reason for bringing discipline into our lives, is that we'll be drawn back to him. Well, now we have some different timetables, because it says in Daniel 12:11, "And from the time that the regular sacrifice is abolished and the abomination of desolation is set up, there will be 1,290 days. Blessed is the one who is patient and attains to 1,335 days. But as for you, go your way to the end, then you will rest and rise for your allotted portion at the end of the age." Another promise there of the resurrection. So we're told here now that after the abomination of desolation, there's going to be 1,290 days. Well, that's 30 days longer than the 1,260 days of the 3.5 years at the end of the tribulation. So why do we have 30 extra days? And then it goes on to say, "Blessed is the one who's patient and attains to the 1,335 days. That's 45 more days. So 75 days here are added on after the tribulation period ends. What are those things? Well, we don't know biblically. The Bible never tells us what they are. But what the Bible does show us is, in the Bible, there's a time of mourning when something happens. When Aaron died, when Moses died, there were 30 days where people mourned for them. So certainly the 1,290 days could include 30 days of mourning, because we're told in Zechariah 12, verses 10 through 14, that when Jesus returns, the Jews are going to mourn. Mourn as one mourns for an only child, because they miss the Messiah. So they could spend 30 days mourning over what they

0: We missed all these centuries. And then when we're talking about 1,335 days, another 45 days there, that could be a time of judgment. Revelation 19 says there's going to be a judgment of the Antichrist and the false prophet when Jesus returns, and that Satan's going to be cast in the abyss for 1,000 years. We know from Matthew 25 there's going to be a judgment of the nations. Joel chapter 3 talks about that judgment of the nations also. And Revelation 19 talks about God striking down the nations. There could be a time of judgment during those 45 days. Also, this time period could be used to cleanse the land, to cleanse the temple, to prepare for Christ reigning on earth. Do we know that? No. But it would match up with a lot of other scriptures.
1: There are events like that that are mentioned in scripture. So we know that there would be space for that in this period of time. But it does say that whatever it is, you're blessed if you are patient and wait for those times to occur. Blessed is the one who is patient and attains to the 1,335 days. So the Lord expects us to be patient and to wait on him.
0: The book of Daniel ends in Daniel 12:13 when he says, "Then you will rest and rise for your allotted portion at the end of the age." It ends with hope, the hope of the resurrection. We in the New Testament see that very clearly because Jesus was resurrected. In 1 Corinthians 15:22, we're told he was the first fruits of the resurrection and that we will be resurrected when he returns. What a great promise in our New Testament, but also in the Old Testament for those who are followers of Christ. In Job chapter 19, verse 26, we see the same thing. Job said, "Even after my skin is destroyed, yet from my flesh I shall see God." We have always had a promise of resurrection. Again, it's just a matter of where we're going to go when we die. Let me just add to that, that God tells us in that passage in 1 Corinthians 15:22 that Jesus must be resurrected first as the first fruits of the resurrection before anybody else can be. So the Old Testament saints like Daniel couldn't be resurrected right away when they died. They had to go into a place called Abraham's bosom to wait for the resurrection of Jesus Christ before they could be resurrected. We, on the other hand, since we live after the resurrection of Jesus Christ, are told in Philippians 1 that to be absent from the body is to be present with the Lord. But Daniel's got the hope that when he died, he would be resurrected at some point in the future.
1: The one thing that I am really impressed about in the last words to Daniel is how personal God's relationship with Daniel is, how important it is for him to assure Daniel after his years of service to the Lord that he is being told to rest and that when the time comes, he will be resurrected. It seems to be such a gentle, sweet assurance from the God that Daniel has faithfully served, from the God that has faithfully served Daniel.
0: Well, let's do a little overview of some of the things that we have seen. The end times prophetic overview is clearly seen foundationally in the book of Daniel that sets the tone for the book of Revelation. Daniel's just the foundation. The prophets throughout the Bible give us more specific events and details. In the Gospels, Jesus gives us an overview of the end times. The epistles give us more details of specific events. And then it's the book of Revelation that gives us a chronological explanation of all the actions in the 7-year tribulation period. The Bible is full of prophecy. In the book of Daniel, we've seen so many prophecies, but the ones that are still yet future are worth reminding us about. We've learned that there's a final world empire known as the feet of iron and clay in chapter 2, where Jesus is going to return and establish his kingdom forever. We've learned of a little horn who's a precursor for the Antichrist in Daniel 7. We've learned in Antiochus Epiphanes, an example of the Antichrist in chapter 8 and 11. We were told that there's going to be tribulation for 7 years in Daniel 9. And then in Daniel 11, we have another explanation of the Antichrist. Very foundational to understanding what the future holds. I'd love to talk to you more about the final global government, the tribulation period, the Antichrist, all these things that Daniel lays the foundation for, so maybe we'll do that the next week. Stay tuned for even more prophecies from God's Word, because Jesus is coming soon and we need to know what to expect.
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16: 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I'll be joined by Scott Annual of G3 Ministries as we talk about the Psalms on this edition of The Plumb Line.
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16: 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On today's edition of The Plumb Line, I'm your host, Jay Rudolph, and I'm excited to be joined by Scott Annual. Scott has been on the broadcast a number of times. We've talked about a variety of different topics, great discussions that we have had, and I'd love to have you look up past editions. You can find The Plumb Line anywhere that you go for podcasts, well, most anywhere, I should say. And so just look up The Plumb Line with Jay Rudolph. After it airs on the radio, it goes up as a podcast. Scott is the president of G3 Ministries, and he also is professor of pastoral theology at Grace Bible Theological Seminary in Conway, Arkansas. And so welcome back to the broadcast, Scott. Great to have you on again.
19: Yeah, thanks so much for having me.
16: And this time, we're going to talk about something that is right out of the Word of God, the Psalms, the book of Psalms.
19: Yeah.
16: And you have an article, and you also have a book that I'm going to have you share about in a second here, but an article open in front of me right now called Unsung Songs, Why Don't We Sing Psalms Anymore? And, you know, honestly, I hadn't thought about that a lot. And it's kind of funny because before we started recording, I was mentioning to you that I was in our nation's capital just recently, and I happened to attend a very good theologically grounded church there in our nation's capital. And I hadn't thought about this when I was sitting there, but as soon as I remembered that you and I were going to be talking about this subject, I recollected or reflected upon the fact that we actually sang two, maybe even three Psalms. One of them was in its entirety, even at this church. And so there are a few churches out there that do still sing the Psalms.
19: Yeah, there's actually a little bit of a revival right now of psalm singing, which is encouraging to see. I think people are recognizing after many, many years of evangelical churches typically ignoring the psalms, there's kind of a renewed interest in singing the psalms. So that's a really good thing to see.
16: Mm, yeah, well, in your book, I think you mentioned it's a couple years old. So who knows, maybe a whole bunch of people picked that up and decided to take action on it. But tell us about the book.
19: There you go, maybe. Yeah, hopefully it could be. I've been teaching the psalms for years at the seminary level and have edited a Psalter hymnal and then wrote that book. And yeah, really desirous to see more and more people recognize the benefit and need to sing God's inspired songs.
16: Yeah. Well, what's the book called and what is the, you know, your mission, I guess, behind it? What were you trying to accomplish?
19: Yeah. So the book is called Musing on God's Music, Forming Hearts of Praise with the Psalms, published by G3 Press a couple of years ago. And there's several, you know, objectives that I have. One is to encourage churches to recognize the importance of singing the psalms, but two, to help them to understand what the psalms are. And I think that's part of the problem. You know, I say, I think in that article and also in the book, that one of the reasons that I believe psalm singing has fallen out of use for many, many years, really since the like 18th century among sort of evangelical churches, is two things. Number one, maybe we can unpack these a little bit later. Number one is that people don't understand the 150 Psalms. They don't understand that the Psalms were intentionally organized with particular purposes in mind. And then number two, they don't recognize the power and purpose of poetry and song. And so a number of years ago, I began to think, well, helping people understand the Psalms helps with both of those things. And even with understanding the purpose and power of singing hymns, that comes better into focus when we understand what God was doing in the Psalms. So that's really what I do in the book. I'm trying to help people understand how the Psalms were written and designed and organized into five books. And then number two, helping people understand what the poetry is doing and what singing these things is supposed to do for the Christian.
16: Wonderful. And yes, we will unpack in detail both of those as we work through the broadcast here, talking about the Psalms with my guest, Scott Annual. And as, you know, we started to discuss this, my mind went right away to a verse in Colossians chapter 3. And I noticed that you have brought this up in an article that I have open in front of me and also in the book. I'm sure this comes up plenty too, but it's Colossians 3:16. And before I share this, I want to mention something that I have brought up once or twice, I think, on the broadcast, and I do this only because I hope to be an encouragement to every single person, every family tuning in to the broadcast. That, and I give all the credit to my wife here, but she had the great idea a few years back that we would start memorizing not just a verse here or there. I think most families probably try to memorize a few verses here and there, but entire books of scripture. One of my sons really took to this, and he's gotten a few books memorized. For me, being just about 59 years old, it takes forever to try to memorize these. And maybe you could relate to that, Scott. But yeah, but we made this commitment. And so we've memorized all of Colossians. So the verse I'm going to be sharing will be from memory here. And we're working on Philippians right now. And like I say, some in the family have more memorized than others. And so, but however it works out, it's in the Lord's hands to do this. And I say this again, because I want to point out that it is very difficult, but it is worth the effort. And so I just want to be encouragement to others. I'm not trying to boast on myself or my family here, but only to be an encouragement that you can do it. If you commit yourselves to hiding God's word in your heart. So all that being said, let me share this verse. Colossians 3:16, let the word of Christ dwell in you richly as you teach and admonish one another with all wisdom, and as you sing psalms, hymns, and spiritual songs with gratitude in your hearts to God. I should mention, too, that is the 1984 NIV, which is what I was given, I guess, when I got saved. That was the first Bible handed to me, and I've pretty much memorized everything in the 84 NIV. So anyway, moving from that, that verse, to me, it speaks really of the importance of exactly what you are saying here, that the Word of God should be, you know, in our minds and our hearts, memorized, and it should be brought forth in song. And it's not just a suggestion. It is, you know, much stronger than just a suggestion, I think.
19: Yeah. Yeah, you know, there's some debate and there has been for a long time, as to what hymns and spiritual songs refer to in that verse. But there's no debate about what Psalms means. And so we have, like you said, a clear command. Paul commands us in the New Testament, age, to sing Psalms, because sometimes people will say, well, those are Israel songs and we're in the New Testament church now, so we don't really need to sing them. No, Paul in the New Testament, in the context of writing to the church at Colossae, and he says the same thing in Ephesians, so writing to both of those churches and the surrounding churches, Paul commands, of course, the Spirit of God through Paul commands that we sing Psalms. So I don't advocate for exclusive Psalm singing. Some have historically and some even do today, but I also don't advocate for exclusive hymn singing. I think we need to sing Psalms as well as other things, but at the foundation, we ought to be singing Psalms, and the Psalms ought to be the model and the foundation of anything else that we sing as well.
16: Well, and Scott, here's something else that came to mind. Maybe you were thinking this as well as I was sharing, but if you want to memorize, like I was talking about, and let's say you want to memorize the whole book of Psalms, that would be amazing, all 150 Psalms. Let's say you want to do that. The best way, I think anyway, is to sing it. Isn't it amazing how when we sing something, I still have words from these awful secular songs I listened to as a kid that are stuck in my mind.
19: Yeah. Yeah, I mean, even just the putting something to a melody in rhyme with, meter, even if you don't sing in rhyme, it's sort of a convention of modern poetry to be in rhyme. Hebrew poetry was not rhymed, but regardless, if you sing it, you tend to remember it more. And this is one thing that I really am strongly emphasizing in the book and in the article as well, is that when we sing God's word, that is forming our hearts in ways that just speaking or reading does not. And this, again, relates to the purpose and power of poetry and music that a lot of people don't recognize. A lot of people think that, singing, music, these sorts of things, the arts, is just, something extra, maybe just for people who have an inclination towards those things. It's just decoration. But what I try to show from the Psalms themselves is that no, the artistic elements of the Psalter and other portions of Scripture, as well as artistic elements of music and poetry, they are gifts from God that enable that truth to penetrate our hearts and our imaginations in significant ways that just reciting a text or reading a text doesn't do. There's a reason that God has given us and commanded us to sing, and so we need to do it because it is part of our sanctification. It is part of forming hearts of praise, as the subtitle of my book says, as well as the other affections of the heart that are necessary for the believer, things like lament and confession and thanksgiving and trust, certainly praise. All of those affections are better formed in our hearts through the poetry and music that God has given us as a gift, and especially when we sing poetic versions of the Psalms.
16: Well, what you just said there made me think a little bit about that. Sometimes we get the impression, or maybe I'll just say I get the impression, that singing is all about praise and that's it. We sing songs of praise to the Lord, which we definitely do and should do, but singing is more than just praise, or can be anyway, right?
19: Absolutely. And I think this is really revealed when you begin to look at the Psalms, because I think a lot of people, if you were to ask them what's the dominant theme in the Psalms, they probably would say praise. But in reality, there's a lot other than praise. In fact, there's not really an emphasis on praise until about Psalm 114. In fact, the word hallelujah, which means praise Yahweh, praise the Lord, that word doesn't even appear in the Psalms until Psalm 104. So the first 103 Psalms, although, they sometimes do reference praise or allude to praise, there's not that quintessential word hallelujah until you get to the end of book four of the Psalms, which is Psalm 104. Much of the first three and a half books of the Psalms are filled with lament, lots of lament, over the wickedness of the world, lament over the sin of the believer, lots of psalms of confession, like Psalm 51. And then there are psalms of trust, confidence in God, and thanksgiving. But all of that is moving toward the climax of the five books of the Psalms. It's moving towards praise. The goal is praise. God wants us to praise him. But in order to get to praise, there's a pathway. And that pathway is through lament, through trust, through thanksgiving, through confession. And then when the heart is properly prepared by all of those other expressions that God demands of us, then we are better prepared to praise the Lord, which is where the book ends. You know, the last five psalms of the Psalter are just filled with hallelujah, hallelujah, hallelujah, very much focused on praise. And book five of the Psalms has a lot of praise in it. But again, you don't get to the praise until you've gone through the valleys. You've gone through the lament and confession of sin and trust and thanksgiving. And I think that's a really important lesson that needs to be practiced in corporate worship and in personal worship even today, because we want to skip easily to the praise. And usually when we do that, it ends up being very superficial, transient praise. But what God wants is deeply rooted, deeply seated praise. And that only happens when we process and go through these other kinds of appropriate affections that God has embodied in many of the Psalms.
16: Yeah, those are great points. Scott Annual, my guest, and we're going to head to the break here. When we come back, we'll pick up right there if something I want to follow up with on that. And so we'll do that in just a moment on the Plumb Line. Thank you so much for tuning in. I would love to have you reach out and connect with me and share your thoughts, comments, questions that you have. And by the way, you can go to the website g3min.org, g the numeral 3min.org, and you can actually look up the column here on Unsung Songs, or put in Scott Annual's name. The last name is A-N-I-O-L, and you'll be able to find the article and others by him, but you can find the one that we're talking about here regarding music and the Psalms from a biblical perspective on the Plumb Line. And don't go anywhere. You can connect with me again. 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Plum is P-L-U-M-B, theplumblineradio@gmail.com. 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
16: 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Thanks for tuning into The Plumb Line. I'm your host, Jay Rudolph. My guest is Scott Annual of G3 Ministries. We're talking about the Psalms, and particularly about how they have slipped from the music lexicon in many churches. Although, as Scott mentioned at the beginning of the broadcast here, that starting to return a little bit more. And Scott, I was thinking about the fact that my first 20 plus years in Christian radio was with a contemporary Christian music station. And then now I'm doing this show, The Plumb Line, here, and don't have anything to do with the plane of music per se. I talk about music like we're doing here today. But during those years, I remember thinking from time to time, I would hear a great song, really, really good song. And then I'd realize that more often than not, it came almost right out of the Psalms. And I would always think to myself, boy, these songwriters, they got the easiest job in the world. All they have to do is put, you know, a melody to a psalm and they have a big hit or a good song. Yet so few are doing that. For a while there, it seemed like there were quite a few songs that were really based on the Psalms. And then it, you know, kind of went by the wayside. And like you indicated, hopefully maybe it's coming back now.
19: Yeah, absolutely. The thing that I really wanted to impress upon people in the book is that the inspired Psalms that we have, they are poetry, they are works of art, they embody certain affections, certain ways of viewing God and viewing the world and viewing sin and all of these things. And the more that we immerse ourselves in the artistic expressions that God has given us for the formation of our hearts, the more that we learn what kinds of expressions and affections are fitting for him and are suitable for him and suitable for his truth. Because I think a lot of what has happened in much of the contemporary music world, not all of it, and I'm broad brushing a little bit, but in much of the contemporary music world, is we've borrowed artistic expressions from secular culture that are not suited to the reverence and weight and holiness of God. And even, unfortunately, in the Christian music industry, there's often been cases even when artists have set psalm texts, but they've used music that does not embody the kind of weight and majesty and holiness the psalms do. Mm. And again, it's because we're more cultivated and shaped by culture than we are by the word of God. So what I'm advocating for is, yes, let's sing the psalms, but let's not just sing them to just anything. Let's do so in a way in which the music that we use and the poetic forms that we use to set the psalms are actually suited to what we're singing and are modeled after the inspired songs that we have. And I think the more that we do that, the more that we immerse ourselves in the songs and psalms and read all of them and sing all of them, the more our hearts are shaped and formed to really embrace and be able to rightly express that kind of holy, reverent expressions of affection that God truly deserves.
16: Well, I appreciate that. Great thought. Well, I want to spend a few minutes we have left here in this second segment with a question that may be a little bit challenging here, because in every edition of The Plumb Line, we want to communicate the good news, the gospel of Jesus Christ, because as you and I have talked about, Scott, we don't know who might be flipping through the radio dial and they have just come on this broadcast and maybe they love music and they wanted to hear what you had to share about the Psalms and related to music and the like. And yet they don't know Jesus Christ. They don't even know what it means to have a relationship with Jesus. And so I want to pose it this way. Since we're talking about the Psalms, is there a Psalm in particular that you would go to and say, you know, this would be a great one, for example, for a congregation to sing that communicates the gospel in song? Anything that jumps out at you that you'd use for that?
19: Yeah, I mean, you know, really, there are many individual examples, but I'll start here just briefly. The entirety of the Psalter communicates the gospel. And we haven't gotten into this very much, but I've alluded to the fact that the 150 Psalms were organized in a particular order into five books to communicate in a very specific way. And really, one of the ways you can look at it is it embodies the gospel. It embodies the fact that we are sinners. So there's lots of psalms of confession. I mean, Psalm 51 is one of the more well-known psalms of confession of sin, and really does embody the gospel. It's the psalm that David wrote after his sin with Bathsheba, but it expresses the fact that we are sinners, like Psalm 14 says there's none righteous, no, not one. So there's lots of emphasis on that in the Psalter. But then there is the reality, as Psalm 1 and 2 communicate, a blessed person, one who experiences the blessing of God, is one who submits to the Son, as Psalm 2 says, and finds his refuge in him, as both Psalm 1 and 2 say. And a lot of the Psalms express that. And then many of the Psalms are explicitly messianic, focusing on the fact that it is only through the atoning sacrifice of the Messiah, who now we know from the New Testament is Jesus Christ, it is only through his atoning sacrifice, repentance of sin, like we see in Psalm 51, and then unreserved faith and trust in Jesus, the Messiah, it is only for those who do repent and put their trust in Christ that they find forgiveness. And that's what you see in the Psalter. Psalm 19 ends with an expression of confession. And then David says, O Lord, my rock and my redeemer. In Psalm 51, which is the great Psalm of confession, David explicitly, says that he finds forgiveness in the steadfast love and mercy of God. And that's only possible through the atoning sacrifice of the Savior, which is foreshadowed throughout the Psalter as well. So the Psalms really do embody the gospel. And that's something that I think we as New Testament Christians need to recognize.
16: Yeah, just like all of the scriptures, all the Old Testament anyway, the Psalms, which are part of the Old Testament, are pointing to Jesus Christ, to the one who is our Savior, our Redeemer. And so it's wonderful to hear that. I appreciate how you shared on that. And I'd love to have everyone tuning into this broadcast right now read through all 150 of those Psalms. Take the time to do that and dive in, and you will indeed encounter Jesus Christ. You'll encounter the good news, the gospel message that we are proclaiming to you at this very moment. And I want to encourage you to connect with me. If you are someone who, as I mentioned, leading into that, answer from my guest, Scott Annual, that if you're someone who has not understood what it means to have a relationship with Christ, to be quote-unquote saved or a born-again Christian, those are all terms that we use. If that's something new to you, you haven't heard that before, reach out, connect with me. I would love to discuss this further. The email is theplumlineradio@gmail.com. Theplumlineradio@gmail.com. And Plum, again, is P-L-U-M-B. 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
1: 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My name is Gary Ingram, and I'm the founder of Love and Truth Network. I know what it's like to hide in deep shame and confusion. Raised in church, I lived a double life, battling unwanted same-sex attraction, porn, and sexual sin for many years, praying for change but finding no real help or solutions from leaders, and rejected by many within the church. 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Healing wasn't instant, but it was real. 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
16: On today's edition of The Plumb Line, I'm your host, G. Rudolph. My guest is Scott Annual of G3 Ministries. He's author of a book about our topic, a book that's discussing the Psalms, and an article that I'm looking at called Unsung Songs, Why Don't We Sing Psalms Anymore? You can find that at g3min.org, g3min.org is the website for G3 Ministries. And Scott, as we return here on their discussion about the Psalms, I was thinking a little bit about one of the reasons in my mind why some of the Psalms, at least, may not be sung in church or anywhere else for that matter. And it's because they're difficult for us to accept or receive. And so why would we want to sing them? One that I opened up to was Psalm 109. A portion of Psalm 109 says, "Appoint a wicked man against him. Let an accuser stand at his right hand when he is tried. Let him come forth guilty. Let his prayer be counted as sin. May his days be few. May another take his office." And one more verse, "May his children be fatherless and his wife a widow." Boy, that would make for a great song, wouldn't it?
19: Yeah, I mean, it's very true that, you know, what we find in the Psalms is very different than what a lot of churches are singing today. But we have to remember, this is inspired scripture. We cannot look at, you know, these songs and say, oh, there's something wrong with these. No, this is the inspired word of God. So if we're uncomfortable with that, and if it's different than what our churches are singing, then the problem is with us, not with the Psalms. And this is one of the biggest reasons I think we ought to sing the Psalms. And it might be uncomfortable at the beginning, or just unusual or unfamiliar. But the more that we sing them and recognize their authority and recognize the inspiration of the Holy Spirit in each of these songs, the more that our own expectations for what we ought to be singing will change. And I advocate in the book, not just singing psalms, but singing all the psalms. And that's a big difference too. Psalms have been set to music, you know, for years, even in kind of the contemporary music industry, but it's usually the happier psalms, you know, the cuddly psalms, like, you know, Psalm 23 and Sheep and things like that, the more comfortable psalms. But what I'm really insisting, and this has been the practice of most of church history, is that we sing all the psalms. And that's what our church does. Every week we read a psalm and we just work right through the Psalter. One week at Psalm 1, the next week at Psalm 2, and we just read straight through the psalms. And then we sing the psalm that we read. So we're singing them all. And when our church began to do it, it very much was like, oh, this one seems, you know, a lot different. This one is, we're not super comfortable with this. But what our people recognize is, well, this is the word of God. I mean, if you sing something by another person that they wrote, you know, a couple of years ago, and you're uncomfortable with it, well, there's nothing that says you have to sing it. But if you sing the Psalms and it's unfamiliar or uncomfortable, you have to sing it. This is the word of God. But we need to understand, what exactly is this Psalm doing when it uses what we call imprecatory language, where we call down the wrath of God upon sinners? But if we sing it, and if we come to understand what God is doing in psalms like that, and in all the psalms, then again, our hearts are being shaped and molded to respond correctly to God and to who he is, even his judgment of sin, in ways that truly do bring him glory.
16: Yeah, you're leading me exactly where I wanted to go with this, so I appreciate that. And I wanted to bring this one up, this one in particular, and there are many others that are imprecatory psalms, but because to me, and maybe this is what your church is doing, I feel like if you're going to sing this psalm while you're preaching that day, or at least some sort of message from one of the teachers or elders there has to be explaining this. It'd be really odd to me to just sing this and not have any explanation about it to the congregation.
19: Yeah, well, you certainly can do that, and we do preach on the Psalms and that sort of thing, but I think the bigger issue is that we teach on the Psalms. So before we started singing through the Psalms, we did a whole, I don't know, probably 15 or 16 week Sunday school series through the Psalms to help our congregation understand them better, so that now we don't necessarily explain every psalm when we sing it, but the congregation knows what's going on. They understand the organization of the Psalter. They understand what each of these different kinds of psalms is doing, like the imprecatory psalms. And so they know how to appreciate it and they know how to sing it appropriately. So yeah, we don't necessarily explain every psalm every week, but we have taken the time to explain the psalms in general so that people rightly appropriate them and rightly understand what they're doing when they sing them.
16: Yeah. Okay. That's a great way to do it because, yeah, you really have to have some understanding of these imprecatory psalms and why the language is as it is. Or, yeah, I think it would be a little bit shocking to sing some of this. And obviously, we understand it is the Word of God, so we are going to sing it. We have to deal with it and try to comprehend and understand it. But, yeah, to have that preparation ahead of time is good. I appreciate that. So is that part of the reason, though, why you think some have moved away from some of the singing of the psalms? Because there are a number of psalms like this Psalm 109. And so rather than dealing with or addressing things that make us uncomfortable, we're just not going to do it at all? Or
19: yes, I think that's a big reason people don't understand what the imprecatory language is doing. And just to be clear real quickly, the whole thing that's happening there, anytime there's a psalm and it calls down rains of coal and fire on the wicked, like Psalm 11, or kiss the sun lest he be angry and you perish from the way, Psalm 2, or blessed is he who dashes their little ones upon the rock, which is probably the worst one, Psalm 137. Every time that language is used, it's not like the Old Testament Hebrew equivalent of cursing in anger. And it's certainly not like an individual saying what he is going to do. In every one of those cases, these are things that God himself has promised that he will do. God will judge sin. God will punish the wicked. God will root out his enemies. And that is holy. That's righteous. That's good. That displays the justice and the holiness of God. So in each of these cases, these are things that God has explicitly promised. And in fact, you can even find direct allusions in the prophets or in other places of scripture where these things are promised. And so when a psalm then sings about those things, they are expressions of trust that God will do what he says that he will do. It's an expression that God is sovereign, that God is always good, and that God will keep his promises. So they're not expressions of, you know, unbridled anger or wrath, or certainly not personal vengeance. Those expressions of imprecatory language are expressions of trust. When we recognize that, that's really important because, you know, we live in a wicked world. We look around us and we see wickedness on the rise, and sometimes we don't know how to respond to that. What are we supposed to do? How can we praise God in the midst of a sinful, wicked world? Well, here's how. You trust God. You know that even though it looks like the wicked are winning right now, God has promised one day the righteous will be blessed and the wicked will be judged. And when we sing those expressions of imprecatory language, we're basically saying, yes, Lord, I trust that you're going to do this. And so I'm going to praise you and trust you in the midst of wickedness and allow that perspective to shape our hearts. But you're right, because people didn't understand the imprecatory language over time, particularly 18th century and on, really beginning with Isaac Watts, they basically said, oh, well, that's just Old Testament. We're in the age of grace now, so we shouldn't sing that stuff anymore. And the Psalms began to fall out of use.
16: Yeah. Well, as you were sharing that, I was reflecting back on the conversation that you and I had about annihilationism, and people can look that up places where they go for podcasts. As I mentioned at the beginning of our discussion, you can find all the previous visits that Scott Annual and myself had together at sites where you go for podcasts. Just look up The Plumb Line with Jay Rudolph. But, you know, that discussion we had on annihilationism pointed out very clearly that hell is real, and the scriptures talk a ton about it, and the Psalms, you know, talk about it as well. And so when we are singing the Psalms and things, we're going to learn about the reality of a just God and the punishment that sinners deserve in eternity in hell. And so all those things are going to come about, and we're going to learn about them when we're singing the Psalms, right?
19: Yeah, absolutely. And the alternative, and this is what a lot of contemporary worship has become, is sort of a happy, clappy escapism. Like, we just want to ignore the reality of wickedness and sin, and we just want to get together and try to be happy. But that's not how Scripture wants us to live. again, God desires to bless us and he wants us to praise him, but not by ignoring wickedness and sin, but by acknowledging them and dealing with them appropriately. So when it's wickedness outside of us, we're being persecuted, we see the wicked flourishing, we see God's enemies rejoicing, well, then we need to have the confidence that if they don't submit to the king, if they don't kiss the son, they will perish in the way, and we trust God that he will punish sin. And when it's our own sin, we can't ignore it either. We need to do what David did. We need to confess our sins, fully confident that if we confess our sins, he is faithful and just to forgive us our sins and cleanse us from all unrighteousness. And by doing that, by acknowledging sin and wickedness and dealing with them appropriately, like the Psalms embody, then that moves us to deeply seated trust, deeply seated thanksgiving, and then ultimately a far more profound praise of the Lord than a sort of surface level, transient, superficial praise that seeks to escape sin and wickedness and just try to ignore them.
16: Yeah. Well, you brought up Psalm 51 a couple of times, and I think that's probably my favorite psalm, which may seem really odd because it is the type of psalm that, you know, what you're describing here. It's not this happy-go-lucky type of psalm, but, you know, in reality, it really is, because when we are honest with ourselves and with God and confess our sin and are broken over our sin, that's when we can be the happiest in our lives of all, I think, anyway.
19: Absolutely. Yeah, absolutely. And if we ignore it, then we're ignoring the path to true blessedness. I mean, that's, again, that's how Psalm 1 begins. Psalm 1 and 2 are sort of two, they're a pair of psalms, and they introduce the themes of the whole five books, the whole Psalter. And Psalm 1 begins with that language of a path. The blessed man doesn't walk in the counsel of the ungodly, nor stand in the way of sinners, nor sit in the seat of scoffers. That's ignoring sin and wickedness and following the path of the world. But rather, he delights in the law of the Lord. He meditates. That's a word that means to muse. That's why I titled my book that, to muse on God's music. He meditates on the law of the Lord. And then by acknowledging sin and wickedness, dealing with them rightly, trusting the Lord, trusting in his son, submitting to his son, and trusting in his atonement, then that's the true pathway to blessedness. That's the true pathway to praise and to true flourishing. Ignoring it all does not lead us to flourishing. It actually leads us to destruction.
16: Amen. Well, thank you. Scott Annual, my guest. Again, we're talking about the Psalms, and we'll continue with more on the Plumb Line in just a bit. Don't go anywhere. And again, you can go to the website g3min.org to find this column. And you can, I'm sure, look up the book that he's written there as well. And we're going to be back with more on this discussion in just a bit. Connect with me at this email, theplumblineradio@gmail.com, theplumblineradio@gmail.com. As we go to that break, I want to remind you, too, to reach out and connect with those sponsors that you hear from. You would not be able to hear the broadcast on the radio were it not for their sponsorship of the show and their support, helping to cover the significant cost of airtime of a show that airs all around the country. And so reach out, say thanks to them, do business with those Christian-owned businesses, and support those ministries that you hear from during the breaks.
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16: 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I am so pleased to have Reasons for Hope as the national sponsor of The Plumb Line. The mission of both of our ministries is to

0: 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Be sure to leave a note saying thanks to Reasons for Hope for supporting the Plumline. This is The Plumb Line. I'm your host, Jay Rudolph. My guest is Scott Annual. We're talking about the Psalms on this edition of The Plumb Line. Normally, I say we're talking about a topic or issue from a biblical worldview, but the Psalms are obviously from a biblical worldview because they are biblical. And so let's talk about the organization of the Book of Psalms a little bit more. Scott, you've mentioned kind of offhand a little bit about that, but tell us how these five books are organized.
1: Yeah, I think most people, when they approach the Psalms, they think that the Psalms are just sort of a haphazard, disorganized collection of 150 songs. But actually, there's a very deliberate organization. You know, most of the Psalms were written by David, but then there are a couple by Solomon and Moses and Asaph and Heman and the sons of Korah and several others. And then many of the Psalms are unnamed in terms of their authorship. So all of those Psalms were written when they say they were written by the people that they say wrote them. But then later, likely after the Babylonian exile, somebody like Ezra or another scribe or a group of scribes collected those songs together and deliberately put them into five books. And many people know that because most editions of the Bible will show you where the five books are. But even within the five books, there's a deliberate organization, and it's all meant to communicate some significant messages. And, you know, I would encourage people to get the book because I get into this at a lot more length. But just briefly, it really is an unfolding of the Davidic covenant, the covenant that God made with David, promising that one of his sons will be king forever, essentially. You see this in both books of Samuel and Chronicles. And that is explicitly quoted in Psalm 2. I mentioned a moment ago, Psalms 1 and 2 are kind of the introduction to the five books. And then the five books, I like to describe them, they're like a five-movement cantata. And what a cantata is, it's, you know, a composer like J.S. Bach would take pre-existing songs and he would organize them into like a drama or a narrative and then write some additional music and make kind of a larger work out of them. And that's exactly what Ezra or another scribe did after the Babylonian exile, in taking these songs and arranging it into a five-act play or a five-movement cantata. And it's all about the promise that God made to David, in which he would make his son the king and unite Yahweh's throne with David's throne. And of course, we in the New Testament now, having all of the revelation of God, know that this is Jesus Christ. And we know that it's even future for us, the full consummation of that when Jesus comes again. And you see that all embodied in the five books. So real quickly, the first book is about David as the individual king and God's sustenance of him despite the wickedness. Book two is about the expansion of the Davidic reign to the nations, and it ends with a Psalm of Solomon in Psalm 72. Book three focuses on the exile, the destruction of Jerusalem and the Assyrian captivity and the Babylonian captivity. Book three really ends with, is God going to keep his promise to David? And the last Psalm, Psalm 89, literally says that. And then book four, Psalms 90 through 106, are reaffirming the foundational realities about God. Yahweh reigns, and he will keep his promises, and he will do what he says he's going to do. And then book five then foreshadows the fulfillment of the reign of the Messiah in David's greater son and the union of Yahweh's throne and David's throne, which again is established at the cross of Christ's sacrifice on the cross, but won't come to full consummation until he comes again. And that's where finally in the last five Psalms, which is sort of a coda to the whole five-movement cantata, is where you have those five psalms of praise, which is looking forward to after Christ comes again in unending praise. So it's really an encouraging five books, and it embodies the gospel, and it embodies the promise that God made to David that his son would establish his kingdom on earth and unite the throne of heaven with the throne of David, which of course is accomplished through Jesus Christ.
0: Mm-hmm. Okay. Well, that helps us to understand, too, why a church such as

0: yours would go through, you know, beginning to end, number one through number 150. So thank you. Yeah, I appreciate you explaining that. So let's take from that then and talk with those who might be tuning in who are in leadership in their church, pastors or music leaders, whatever, that are tuned in at the moment. And how do they effectively incorporate the Psalms? Should everyone start with Psalm 1 and go all the way through? What are some suggestions?
1: Yeah, so ever since really John Calvin and the Reformation period in the 16th century, the Psalms have been deliberately put into more modern metrical versions with rhyme, which is, you know, how our modern songs are. The Old Testament Israelites would have just chanted the Psalter, and that's what the early church did, and that's what the medieval church did. But that can be difficult for whole congregations to do together. In fact, in Israel, whole congregations really didn't do that together. It was more the Levitical singers, and then the congregation would maybe join in on refrains and things like that. So there have been historically good psalms that have been designed specifically for congregational singing, but very quickly in the English language, you know, like I said, with Watts and others, psalm singing fell out of practice. Plus, the Scottish Psalter is very archaic and difficult to sing sometimes. I like to joke, you know, sometimes it's like singing like Yoda, where the word order is just very awkward and hard to sing. So what that means is you've got to find singable versions for a modern congregation. And again, this is where, thankfully, there's a little bit of a revival. There are new psalms being written, texts that are very faithful to the original Hebrew, but that rhyme and that are in modern language and that have a meter that can be set to music. And then the nice thing is with how modern metrical psalms work is you can sing them often to like a hymn tune that you already know. And that's really helpful in many cases. And a lot of the Psalters that are being published more recently do that. And in fact, we published one through G3, which is also available on our website. It's called Psalms and Hymns to the Living God. And we have all 150 psalms in there. In fact, in some psalms, like Psalm 23, we have a couple different versions. And then we have another 350 hymns or so. What we really tried to do was to find the best, most singable English versions of every one of the psalms, and then put them with tunes that people already know, like the tune to Holy, Holy, Holy, or the tune to, you know, various hymns that are very common. There are some tunes in there that might be a little less familiar, but a lot of the tunes are really familiar. And so what that enables you to do is to sing psalm texts that might be unfamiliar to you. But if you know the melody already, that's pretty easy to do. A lot of people will much more readily sing something they're unfamiliar with in terms of the text, as long as they know the melody. And so I would just encourage pastors and families and individuals, you know, get our Psalms and Hymns to Living God, or there are others. There's the Trinity Psalter Hymnal, which has a lot of those as well. There's a collection called the Book of Psalms for Worship by Crown and Covenant, which is, again, a lot of newly written psalm texts, but put to hymn tunes that people know. So I would say get one of those, and you'll find you're able to very quickly sing a lot of those psalms because you already know the melody. And then my recommendation would be, yes, absolutely. I mean, both my family and our church just sings through the Psalter. So we have family worship every day, and we just sing the next psalm every evening. And then also, like I mentioned, as our church, we sing one psalm. Sometimes we sing more than one psalm a week, but we at least sing the next psalm in the series, and we just sing straight through it. And that way we're allowing the whole 150 songs to shape and mold us. For the most part, the melodies are familiar to everybody, so we're not trying to learn a new melody, although there's some, in some cases, they might be new, and we'll just teach those at the congregation. But that's just an easy way to make sure that we're getting the full diet. And once we get through Psalm 150, we just start over again with Psalm 1 again, and we're just allowing that regular practice to mold and shape our hearts as we allow the Psalms to form us.
0: Yeah. Well, thank you. I sure appreciate this, Scott. It has been wonderful to have you on talking about the Psalms this time. Thanks for coming back.
1: Yeah, appreciate it. Enjoyed it.
0: Scott Annual, again, president of G3 Ministries, our discussion about the Psalms from the Word of God on the Plumb Line today. 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
12: Welcome to this special Bless Israel program titled Why Christians Should Support Israel, brought to you by the International Fellowship of Christians and Jews. As the story goes, in the late 19th century, Queen Victoria of England asked her Prime Minister Benjamin Disraeli a profound question. Mr. Prime Minister, what evidence can you give me of the existence of God? Disraeli answered in just 4 words, the Jew, Your Majesty.
13: Think about that for a moment. No people in human history have survived what the Jewish people have survived. Kingdoms that once dominated the earth are gone. Empires have vanished into the pages of history. And today, the descendants of Abraham have returned to live in the land promised to them by Almighty God.
12: Yet Israel and her people continue to face growing hostility. 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
14: This is not the time for silence. 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
13: And that's what we're going to talk about on our Bless Israel program today. And we begin with President and Global CEO of the International Fellowship of Christians and Jews, Yael Eckstein, as she answers questions from Christians. 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
15: First of all, thank you for all of your questions. We had an amazing response this month, and I read every single question. I wish I could answer them all. But for now, I'm going to answer Miss Williams' question. She wants to know how, besides prayer, could Christians in America and around the world help Israel and the Jewish people? And this is a question that I deal with every single day in my work with the fellowship. From the time I was young, my father, Rabbi Eckstein, raised me on this notion that Christians love Israel and the Jewish people. And finally, for the first time in history, we're not alone. And it's something that I believe, it's what I've seen, is that there are millions of Christians who don't want to change the Jewish people, who just want to love and respect and bless the Jewish people, and they want nothing in return. And so that's my mission here in Israel, to let the Jewish people know that we're not alone. Very often when we turn on the radio and the television and the internet, we feel like we're alone because the whole world is against us. And what I hear within the Christian community is a voice for freedom and justice and the values, a voice for Israel. And so what are some ways that you could let the Jewish people know that they're not alone? What are some ways that you could bless Israel as God tells us to do in Genesis 12:3? He promises that he will bless those that blesses his people, Israel. And so there are a few ways that I could suggest to you. One is to continue with your prayers. I believe that prayer is the greatest weapon. And when we have millions of Jews and Christians and all different people around the world praying for Israel and the peace and security of Israel, God hears those prayers. So continue praying, because I know the guardian of Israel neither slumbers nor sleeps, and he's waiting for us to call on him to do that. The second thing you could do is tangible aid. When I go out to elderly and bring them heating checks and fuel for the winter and heaters to keep them warm, when I go out to orphans, when I go out to soldiers and single mothers and bring them life-saving aid, I tell them it's on behalf of Christians around the world who love them. And only then do they really realize, wow, the Christian community is different. They don't want to change us. They don't want to do anything bad to us. They simply want to bless us, and they want nothing in return. And so many people here in Israel are awakening that Christians are our friends, to this historic and prophetic idea that the Jewish people aren't alone, and that Christians are here in the vision of the Bible to bless the Jewish people, to clothe the naked, to shelter the poor, to feed the hungry. That's what the fellowship is doing on your behalf, on behalf of Christians and Jews. And so when we work together, we really let the Jewish people in Israel and the former Soviet Union and in Ethiopia, around the world, know that they're not alone. There are Christians and Jews who are here together to help them. And the third thing that I could suggest is that you lift up your voice for Israel. Be a voice of truth. Be a voice of justice. Let your friends know that you stand with Israel. Let the local newspapers know that you stand for Israel. Write to Congress. Write to the president. Do everything you can to make sure that Israel has a voice. A voice of reason, a voice of hope, and a voice of justice. And you could be that voice. So thank you for caring so much about Israel's security, about the Jewish people. Thank you for enabling the Psalm 133 to come to life. Hine matov u'manayim shevet achim gam yachad. How good and pleasant it is when brethren dwell together in peace. And I bless you to have the strength and the vision and the knowledge to do everything you can to help bless the Jewish people. Because right now, there are very few people doing that. We're relying on you. So God bless you, and see you soon. From here in Israel, this is Yael.
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14: Here are three supporters of the fellowship, Giselle, Tim, and Karen, sharing their support for the people of Israel and the life-saving work of the fellowship. Let's listen.
16: Hello, International Fellowship of Christians and Jews. This is Giselle. I'm calling from Houston, and I just wanted to share my small testimony. In 2014, I became a widow, and my heart became very hard, and my hand became very clenched with becoming in survival mode and not wanting to give to anyone. However, God blessed me with understanding that the journey for me to open and to soften my heart was to give where my heart is led. When I saw and understood what your mission is all about, my heart was full of desire to give. And so in giving, here's where I'm thankful. It made my heart change. It made me change as a person, and it made me become, again, the joyful person that I used to be. And so I'm actually thanking you for the opportunity to support your mission, because in supporting you and in giving to you and to helping to the Jews, I have changed my heart, and my whole life has been tremendously blessed, tremendously. And so with a loving heart, I say to you, thank you. Thank you for giving to me. And this flow will continue. As we give to others, we shall be blessed. We worship a God of abundance. And we are all, Christians and Jews alike, we are all His children. And we are to work together. We are to help each other.
17: Hi, my name is Tim, and I'm calling from Ridgeville, Indiana. I guess I've always felt pretty close to the Jewish people, and I can't help but wanting to bless the Jewish people. As a Christian, it's not only our responsibility to do so, but it's also something that pleases God. Not only do I give money-wise, I pray for them every day. I pray each day for the peace of Jerusalem. God has never rescinded His promise to the patriarch Abraham, "I will bless those who bless thee, and I'll curse those who curse thee." God's never changed His mind on that. But I don't give just to be blessed, although it is a blessing to do so. I do so because it is the right thing to do, and I know that it pleases God's heart. So shalom to all of you there at the fellowship, and keep the faith.
16: Shalom. This is Karen from Missouri City, Texas. I want to say thank you to all the caring souls of the International Fellowship of Christians and Jews. I wanted to tell you just how much this means to me, because it was very important to be a donor to the IFCJ. As a Black American Christian, I understand what injustice and bigotry looks like. There are groups of people globally that I am very protective of, and the two most vulnerable groups are children and senior citizens. I want the survivors of the Holocaust in their sunset years to know that there are people around the world who care what happened to them during the Holocaust, and we care about them in their sunset years. I wanted to make sure that when they look towards the heavens each night, they'll see stars of hope glistening across the sky.
18: Those stars are representative of the many who are bringing light to the dark world in which they've been thrust. By donating, I hope they'll know that regardless of color or faith, they are part of a global community where there is compassion. May they forever feel the love being sent their way and know that if my donation can provide them with much needed sustenance, as well as bring a smile to their faces, then it will have been worth every penny giving. May God forever bless and keep them each and every day.
14: God gave a promise in Genesis chapter 12, verse 3, "I will bless those who bless you." And for millions of Christians around the world, those words still matter. Israel is more than a nation on a map. It's living proof that God keeps his promises. Against impossible odds, the Jewish people survived thousands of years of persecution, hatred, the Holocaust, terrorism, and war. Yet today, Israel remains under God's protective watch and hand. 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There are poor Jews throughout Israel, Ukraine, and around the world who need food, comfort, and hope right now. That's why we're asking for your help.
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14: 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That's the word Y, spelled W-H-Y, to 41444. 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The fellowship was founded in 1983 by Rabbi Yekiel Eckstein, fulfilling his vision of building bridges of understanding between Christians and Jews.
13: It was in his beloved Holy Land of Israel where Rabbi Yekiel Eckstein passed away on February 6, 2019. In this rare audio recording, Rabbi Eckstein speaks before a large audience of pastors at Oral Roberts University about the moment God gave him the vision to start the International Fellowship of Christians and Jews. Let's listen.
19: I was asked to lead a tour group of Christians to Israel. And I ended up rooming with an 86-year-old Black Baptist minister from Virginia. Perfect couple. Here I was, 25-year-old, white, newly ordained graduate from an Orthodox institution, rooming for 13 days with this 86-year-old Black Baptist minister from Virginia. And we went, and it turns out this man was actually very poor, and he had saved for roughly 12 years every month. He saved money, put it aside, so that one day before he died, he could go to the Holy Land. And he did it. We were together, and the first morning when we were there, I put on my talit and tefillin, my prayer shawl and my phylacteries, as the Bible tells us to do, and went outside on the veranda overlooking the beautiful city of Jerusalem, and tears came to my eyes. I was home. I was at my spiritual home. And I'm sure he saw, but he didn't say anything. And that night, I came in a little bit late, and I opened the door, and I didn't go in, and I saw him kneeling over the bed with his hands outstretched towards God, and he was crying. And he was crying and saying, "Lord, Lord, thank you. I'm luckier than Moses. Moses only got to see the promised land. I got to walk in it." And that's the moment. We Jews don't say it quite like this, but that's the moment where I felt God calling me. Where I felt that this 86-year-old Black Baptist minister from Virginia and this white New York 25-year-old rabbi from Yeshiva had everything in common. And that's, I believe, when the ministry was born.
20: The fellowship is now the largest philanthropy in Israel. And every time that someone goes into a bomb shelter, every time that an elderly person sitting in Ukraine, Holocaust survivor, gets a food package and a blanket and medicine, and it says, given as a gift of love from Christians in America, the International Fellowship of Christians and Jews, I can tell you with certainty that the Jewish appreciation and understanding and friendship towards Christians has skyrocketed. Today, if you say, Israel is in trouble, who are our friends? Who's standing with us? It's Christians. And Jews know that. I believe that we're going to see Christians and Jews coming together, America and Israel coming together in a way that even until now is unprecedented. And who knows what God has in mind with all this? One thing I know is that God is smiling when he sees me here with a Christian organization, a Christian university, with the future leaders, with the pillars of the community, and he's saying, carry on, build bridges of love between our communities.
21: 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The same land where Abraham walked, where David ruled, and where Jesus lived is once again home to the Jewish people after thousands of years of exile. No other people in history have endured what the Jewish people endured and survived. Their story is a testimony to the faithfulness of God. As Christians, our connection to Israel is deeply spiritual. The roots of our faith are found there.
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0: All of us are called to do something prophetically. What is God doing in the earth, and how can He do it through you? Well, you've discovered that. That is, you participate in the International Fellowship of Christians and Jews. This is one of the most extraordinary ministries you could ever choose to be part of. This is who we are. We're saving Jewish lives. We find precious Jewish people in the world. We feed them if they're hungry. We clothe them if they're naked. Now, I'm a Christian, and I'm a pastor, and I've been giving to this organization, and my wife and I, for over a decade. But I do so very clearly understanding that the prophetic assignment of this ministry is security, is to feed those who are hungry, it is to provide clothing. And can I say to you right now, you have never been as important as you are right now, and you found a way to minister to them.
14: Through centuries of hatred, violence, and anti-Semitism, the Jewish people have survived because God's covenant promises endure. The world may forget the Jewish people, but God never has. As Christians, we worship a Jewish Messiah, read a Jewish Bible, and we serve the God of Israel.
22: 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We believe God's promises are eternal. We believe God still has a covenant purpose for the Jewish people. And we recognize Israel as a beacon of democracy, freedom, and human dignity in a troubled region of the world.
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21: Welcome to this special Bless Israel program titled, Why Christians Should Support Israel, brought to you by the International Fellowship of Christians and Jews. As the story goes, in the late 19th century, Queen Victoria of England asked her Prime Minister, Benjamin Disraeli, a profound question. Mr. Prime Minister, what evidence can you give me of the existence of God? Disraeli answered in just four words, the Jew, Your Majesty.
22: Think about that for a moment. No people in human history have survived what the Jewish people have survived. Kingdoms that once dominated the earth are gone. Empires have vanished into the pages of history. And today, the descendants of Abraham have returned to live in the land promised to them by Almighty God.
21: Yet Israel and her people continue to face growing hostility. Anti-Semitism is spreading rapidly across college campuses, governments, media platforms, and nations worldwide. This is not the time for silence. This is the time for Christians to stand and support Israel for such a time as this, and especially to help poor Jews suffering and in desperate need.
22: And that's what we're going to talk about on our Bless Israel program today. And we begin with President and Global CEO of the International Fellowship of Christians and Jews, Yael Eckstein, as she answers questions from Christians. Let's listen.
15: First of all, thank you for all of your questions. We had an amazing response this month, and I read every single question. I wish I could answer them all. But for now, I'm going to answer Miss Williams' question. She wants to know how, besides prayer, could Christians in America and around the world help Israel and the Jewish people? And this is a question that I deal with every single day in my work with the fellowship. From the time I was young, my father, Rabbi Eckstein, raised me on this notion that Christians love Israel and the Jewish people. And finally, for the first time in history, we're not alone. And it's something that I believe, it's what I've seen, is that there are millions of Christians who don't want to change the Jewish people, who just want to love and respect and bless the Jewish people, and they want nothing in return. And so that's my mission here in Israel, to let the Jewish people know that we're not alone. Very often when we turn on the radio and the television and the internet, we feel like we're alone because the whole world is against us. And what I hear within the Christian community is a voice for freedom and justice and the values, a voice for Israel. And so what are some ways that you could let the Jewish people know that they're not alone? What are some ways that you could bless Israel as God tells us to do in Genesis 12:3? He promises that he will bless those that blesses his people Israel. And so there are a few ways that I could suggest to you. One is to continue with your prayers. I believe that prayer is the greatest weapon. And when we have millions of Jews and Christians and all different people around the world praying for Israel and the peace and security of Israel, God hears those prayers. So continue praying, because I know the guardian of Israel neither slumbers nor sleeps, and he's waiting for us to call on him to do that. The second thing you could do is tangible aid. When I go out to elderly and bring them heating checks and fuel for the winter and heaters to keep them warm. When I go out to orphans, when I go out to soldiers and single mothers and bring them life-saving aid, I tell them it's on behalf of Christians around the world who love them. And only then do they really realize, wow, the Christian community is different. They don't want to change us. They don't want to do anything bad to us. They simply want to bless us, and they want nothing in return. And so many people here in Israel are awakening that Christians are our friends, to this historic and prophetic idea that the Jewish people aren't alone, and that Christians are here in the vision of the Bible to bless the Jewish people, to clothe the naked, to shelter the poor, to feed the hungry. That's what the fellowship is doing on your behalf, on behalf of Christians and Jews. And so when we work together, we really let the Jewish people in Israel and the former Soviet Union and in Ethiopia, around the world, know that they're not alone. There are Christians and Jews who are here together to help them. And the third thing that I could suggest is that you lift up your voice for Israel. Be a voice of truth. Be a voice of justice. Let your friends know that you stand with Israel. Let the local newspapers know that you stand for Israel. Write to Congress. Write to the president. Do everything you can to make sure that Israel has a voice. A voice of reason, a voice of hope, and a voice of justice. And you could be that voice. So thank you for caring so much about Israel's security, about the Jewish people. Thank you for enabling the Psalm 133 to come to life. Hine matov u'manayim shevet achim gam yachad. How good and pleasant it is when brethren dwell together in peace. And I bless you to have the strength and the vision and the knowledge to do everything you can to help bless the Jewish people, because right now there are very few people doing that. We're relying on you. So God bless you, and see you soon. From here in Israel, this is Yael.
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16: Hello, International Fellowship of Christians and Jews. This is Giselle. I'm calling from Houston, and I just wanted to share my small testimony. In 2014, I became a widow, and my heart became very hard, and my hand became very clenched with becoming in survival mode and not wanting to give to anyone. However, God blessed me with understanding that the journey for me to open and to soften my heart was to give where my heart is led. When I saw and understood what your mission is all about, my heart was full of desire to give. And so in giving, here's where I'm thankful. It made my heart change. It made me change as a person, and it made me become again the joyful person that I used to be. And so I'm actually thanking you for the opportunity to support your mission, because in supporting you and in giving to you and to helping to the Jews, I have changed my heart, and my whole life has been tremendously blessed, tremendously. And so with a loving heart, I say to you, thank you. Thank you for giving to me. And this flow will continue as we give to others. We shall be blessed. We worship a God of abundance. And we are all, Christians and Jews alike, we are all His children. And we are to work together. We are to help each other.
17: Hi, my name is Tim, and I'm calling from Ridgeville, Indiana. I guess I've always felt pretty close to the Jewish people, and I can't help but wanting to bless the Jewish people. As a Christian, it's not only our responsibility to do so, but it's also something that pleases God. Not only do I give money-wise, I pray for them every day. I pray each day for the peace of Jerusalem. God has never rescinded His promise to the patriarch Abraham, "I will bless those who bless thee, and I'll curse those who curse thee." God's never changed His mind on that. But I don't give just to be blessed, although it is a blessing to do so. I do so because it is the right thing to do, and I know that it pleases God's heart. So shalom to all of you there at the fellowship, and keep the faith.
2: Shalom. This is Karen from Missouri City, Texas. I want to say thank you to all the caring souls of the International Fellowship of Christians and Jews. I wanted to tell you just how much this means to me, because it was very important to be a donor to the IFCJ. As a Black American Christian, I understand what injustice and bigotry looks like. There are groups of people globally that I'm very protective of, and the two most vulnerable groups are children and senior citizens. I want the survivors of the Holocaust in their sunset years to know that there are people around the world who care what happened to them during the Holocaust, and we care about them in their sunset years. I wanted to make sure that when they look towards the heavens each night, they'll see stars of hope glistening across the sky. Those stars are representative of the many who are bringing light to the dark world in which they've been thrust. By donating, I hope they'll know that regardless of color or faith, they are part of a global community where there is compassion. May they forever feel the love being sent their way, and know that if my donation can provide them with much needed sustenance, as well as bring a smile to their faces, then it will have been worth every penny giving. May God forever bless and keep them each and every day.
5: God gave a promise in Genesis chapter 12, verse 3, "I will bless those who bless you." And for millions of Christians around the world, those words still matter. Israel is more than a nation on a map. It's living proof that God keeps His promises. Against impossible odds, the Jewish people survived thousands of years of persecution, hatred, the Holocaust, terrorism, and war. Yet today, Israel remains under God's protective watch and hand. That miracle should move every believer's heart. There are poor Jews throughout Israel, Ukraine, and around the world who need food, comfort, and hope right now. That's why we're asking for your help.
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14: 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That's the word Y, spelled W-H-Y, to 41444. 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The fellowship was founded in 1983 by Rabbi Yekiel Eckstein, fulfilling his vision of building bridges of understanding between Christians and Jews.
22: It was in his beloved Holy Land of Israel where Rabbi Yekiel Eckstein passed away on February 6th, 2019. In this rare audio recording, Rabbi Eckstein speaks before a large audience of pastors at Oral Roberts University about the moment God gave him the vision to start the International Fellowship of Christians and Jews. Let's listen.
19: I was asked to lead a tour group of Christians to Israel. And I ended up rooming with an 86-year-old Black Baptist minister from Virginia. Perfect couple. Here I was, 25-year-old, white, newly ordained graduate from an Orthodox institution, rooming for 13 days with this 86-year-old Black Baptist minister from Virginia. And we went, and it turns out this man was actually very poor, and he had saved for roughly 12 years. Every month, he saved money, put it aside, so that one day, before he died, he could go to the Holy Land. And he did it. We were together, and the first morning when we were there, I put on my talit and tefillin, my prayer shawl and my phylacteries, as the Bible tells us to do, and went outside on the veranda overlooking the beautiful city of Jerusalem, and tears came to my eyes. I was home. I was at my spiritual home. And I'm sure he saw, but he didn't say anything. And that night, I came in a little bit late, and I opened the door, and I didn't go in, and I saw him kneeling over the bed with his hands outstretched towards God, and he was crying. And he was crying and saying, Lord, Lord, thank you, I'm luckier than Moses. Moses only got to see the promised land. I got to walk in it. And that's the moment. We Jews don't say it quite like this, but that's the moment where I felt God calling me. Where I felt that this 86-year-old Black Baptist minister from Virginia and this white New York 25-year-old rabbi from Yeshiva had everything in common. And that's, I believe, when the ministry was born.
20: The fellowship is now the largest philanthropy in Israel. And every time that someone goes into a bomb shelter, every time that an elderly person sitting in Ukraine, Holocaust survivor, gets a food package and a blanket and medicine, And it says, given as a gift of love from Christians in America, the International Fellowship of Christians and Jews, I can tell you with certainty that the Jewish appreciation and understanding and friendship towards Christians has skyrocketed. Today, if you say, Israel is in trouble, who are our friends? Who's standing with us? It's Christians. And Jews know that. I believe that we're going to see Christians and Jews coming together, America and Israel coming together in a way

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1: 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Think about this. The same land where Abraham walked, where David ruled, and where Jesus lived is once again home to the Jewish people after thousands of years of exile. No other people in history have endured what the Jewish people endured and survived. Their story is a testimony to the faithfulness of God. As Christians, our connection to Israel is deeply spiritual. 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
3: All of us are called to do something prophetically. What is God doing in the earth, and how can He do it through you? Well, you've discovered that. That is, you participate in the International Fellowship of Christians and Jews. This is one of the most extraordinary ministries you could ever choose to be part of. This is who we are. We're saving Jewish lives. We find precious Jewish people in the world. We feed them if they're hungry. We clothe them if they're naked. Now, I'm a Christian, and I'm a pastor, and I've been giving to this organization, and my wife and I, for over a decade. But I do so very clearly understanding that the prophetic assignment of this ministry is security, is to feed those who are hungry, it is to provide clothing. And can I say to you right now, you have never been as important as you are right now, and you found a way to minister to them.
1: Through centuries of hatred, violence, and anti-Semitism, the Jewish people have survived because God's covenant promises endure. The world may forget the Jewish people, but God never has. As Christians, we worship a Jewish Messiah, read a Jewish Bible, and we serve the God of Israel.
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6: 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We're experiencing what over 40 years ago people told my father was a crazy dream. Now we're witnessing every single one of those dreams coming to life in bigger ways than any of us could have ever imagined. This all happened because one person, my father, dared to dream. Today, too many people have stopped dreaming. Do you feel that? 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But God calls us to dream, to picture and pray for a brighter future, to remember that nothing is too big for God. Because when we dream, we declare our faith in God's ability to turn those dreams into reality. 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
12: In some respects, an imbalance teaching in the church did not prepare the Christians to stand up and say, "No, that ain't right," because they were submitting. 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
13: Welcome to the God-Centered Life with Josh Moody, Weekend Edition. We're continuing a series that we're calling The Apostle of Hope, taking a look at the book of 1 Peter. We're in chapter 2 and specifically verses 13 through 17. Josh Moody, senior pastor of College Church in Wheaton, Illinois, and I'm Todd Bastide. Well, Josh, it's one of those really pleasant words to toss around these days, kind of like a hand grenade with the pin out. And that word is submit.
14: So is Peter bringing the bomb squad or the ambulance?
15: Yeah. Well, yeah, maybe. Yeah. So we've just got to understand it right, haven't we? And realize that submission itself is not a bad thing when it's understood biblically. And Peter's going to help us with that.
14: All right, let's take a look. It goes counter to human nature, so this is going to be an interesting session. 1 Peter chapter 2, here's Josh.
16: It's interesting the kind of words that we use and that kind of have cash value in our culture, and other sorts of words that if we did use them would immediately raise heckles and create turbulence. One of those kind of words we're going to look at this morning, and it's the word submit. 1 Peter chapter 2. Well, this morning, what I want us to see is simply this, that submission, and the word submit, the concept behind it, submission, when rightly understood, is actually not a bad thing, but a very, very good thing. Submission today always has negative connotations, doesn't it? We tend to think it means something like repression. And certainly there are political regimes or abusive family situations even. Manipulative control freaks, various kinds of people who use the idea of submission to repress. That is certainly true. But in the Bible, submission does not mean repression. It does not mean something that's bad for you, keeping you under just for the sake of controlling you. It doesn't mean that. Submission is the Christian virtue that gives, actually, power to our witness, as we'll see, and credence helps other people to believe the same faith that we have in Jesus Christ. Submission, actually, in the biblical way of thinking, submission actually comes out of the very heart of who Jesus is in relation to God the Father and what Jesus did in submitting to his Father's will. Today, you see, we tend to think that submission always equals inequality. Two people not the same, one person submitting to the other, being forced perhaps to submit to the other, inequality. But actually, submission does not always equal inequality at all. The biblical concept and practice of submission is in full cohesion, completely goes with genuine and full equality. How's that, you say? Well, I mean, just think about it with me. I mean, after all, Jesus submitted to the Father. And yet Jesus is equal with God the Father as God the Son, fully God, and yet submitted to him. If Jesus can submit, Peter here is arguing, if Jesus can submit without tarnishing his status or identity, then so can we. What's more then, as he argues here, submission comes to mean not repression, not being forced underneath someone else and being not equal with them, not repression, but it comes to mean, actually, a form of evangelism, that which bears witness to Jesus and gives credibility to that witness. In other words, it's not a bad thing, submission. It's a very, very good thing when rightly understood and rightly practiced. And those are important caveats and qualifications, but still, when rightly understood and rightly practiced, it is a very, very good thing. I don't know about you, but my first exposure to the common negative connotations of submission came as a rather young child at grade school. In those long distant days when men were men and boys were vicious to each other, we played a game called Submit. This game had two rules. Rule one, two boys would fight each other by any means possible to get the other child into an extremely painful position. Rule two, that extremely painful physical position once entered would continue and increase until the victim screamed or whispered, sort of blubbering through their tears, submit. You know, frankly, ever since then, whenever I read the word submit in the Bible, that's the picture that comes into my mind. Submit! Ah! Now, you may have different pictures that come to your mind when you hear the word submit, but I would guess that for many of us, we do have some kind of false picture of submission that immediately comes to our mind. Perhaps you think of a husband beating his wife. Perhaps you think of a totalitarian regime calling on its civilians to submit to its aggressive tendencies. Perhaps you think of women in church having to be mousy quiet. Perhaps you do think of schoolyard bullying. These things can carry on right the way through adult life and stay in the back of our minds, can't they? Now, I don't know, but my guess is for most of us, this idea of submission almost inevitably, sort of at least faintly and maybe strongly, kind of reeks of unfair mistreatment. I think so. That being the case, when we come to this idea this morning, we really have our work cut out as we look at this passage, which is basically one long teaching on the biblical practice of submission. We're going to have to work together really hard to sort of block out the negative stereotypes that come with that word. And we're going to together have to work really hard to accept the positive message from the Bible itself. So the main point this morning from this passage is simply this: submit to authority. That's the main point. That's what Peter's saying. But there's so much in that that's difficult for us to swallow in our culture, in our age, and with our misunderstandings of what this word means, submission, that we need to look carefully also at why Peter is advancing. Of course, even then, these Christians were facing a very difficult situation, far more difficult than ours, with their vicious regimes against the Christian faith. What even then was difficult for the Christians to put into practice? Peter says, submit to authority. But then he also gives two reasons why that kind of flow throughout the passage. So submit to authority, that's our main point. But why? Peter gives two reasons. First, submit to authority because of witness. Submit to authority because of witness. Now this is verse 15. If you look down at that with me, verse 15. He's just been explaining this submission to authority, and then he'll give more instructions about it, and we'll look at all that. But right at the heart of it is verse 15, where he writes, can you see it? For, this is why he's saying it, for it is God's will that by doing good, as he's just been explaining in relation to submitting, you should silence the ignorant talk of foolish men. That is the talk of foolish men against the Christian gospel and Christian lifestyle. So why are we meant to submit to authority, Peter, we might ask? Well, because, he says, God's will is that in this, by doing this kind of good, you should silence the ignorant talk of foolish men. It's going to create a muzzle for attacks on the gospel and so generate yet more positive witness. Now, how's that? Well, here are the ways that Peter explains how that is. One, recognize the created order. This is the beginning of verse 13. Submit yourselves for the Lord's sake to every authority instituted among men, or more literally, submit to every human ordained or created. The word translated authority institute is a word that is used in the Greek translation of the Old Testament and in the New Testament for create, but which in classical Greek has the sense of ordain or found, like you might found a society or a city or an institution, the foundation. So what is being expressed here is this sense of the created order, what God has found, what he has established. Now this is the fundamental difference between the modern view of society and the ancient, or more properly, the biblical view of society. Today we view that people rise to the top either through connections, their network, or hard work, or maybe just blind chance, right? That's how they get to the top, become an authority. But in the biblical worldview, ultimately there is an order founded by God in creation, established, that needs to be recognized, even, Peter is saying, in the structures of a secular government and even in fallen human authority. The president is not ultimately made the president because actually we elect him, though of course that's how it happens practically, but that's not ultimately how it happens, or ultimately because he runs some particularly cool TV commercial, or is more charismatic, or his policies are better, or whatever it is. Any of those things may influence the outcome practically at the sort of superficial level, of course, but ultimately, in the end, for the biblical worldview, while these may be the human means of someone rising to the top, ultimately, there is a founded order that is established in the very creation of the universe. the mayor of a city is there ultimately because God put him there. Same with the president, same with the governor or king.
14: More about this founded order in just a moment, but first a reminder that you reaching out and connecting with us means so much to us. It's so encouraging to hear from you. We have a contact page at godcenteredlife.org. That's probably the easiest way for you to do that. Where are you listening? How are you listening? What studies are especially meaningful to you? All of this helps us out immensely. Godcenteredlife.org is where that contact page is. Back into 1 Peter now. Here's Josh.
16: Now, if you're a historian or you thought about these things in the past, you'll know that this idea has been abused historically to give people a so-called divine right to do wrong. Well, no such luck if you're the president or the mayor or whatever. The king, too, is under authority, and that is, of course, God's, his moral order. He, too, is liable to judgment. And in our system, if someone is an authority and they mess up, they can get deselected next time round, right? But the difference is the need to recognize the created order of things. Now, why, you say? Because, of course, it guards against cynicism. Right the way through our culture these days, isn't it? We're always cynical about anyone in any kind of position of power. We need to recognize there is a created order. There is a necessity for some kind of authority. Guards against cynicism. It guards against cronyism. Oh, I'm just going to get the people in who are my best buddies, and I'm just going to use them, and that's how we get authority. No, ultimately, it's God's authority that anyone, if you have authority over people who are working for you, whatever, it's ultimately that moral order that you are seeking to reflect. It guards against factions. It guards against division. It guards against hard feelings. And why is he at the top and I'm not? Well, it's ultimately up to God. To recognize the created order. Two, keep the balance. This is really fascinating when I was studying it to see that this was here. Keep the balance between freedom and service. This is verse 16, if you can see that. Live as free men, but do not use your freedom as a cover-up for evil. Live as servants of God. It's a fantastic balance there, isn't that? That, in my view, the Bible teaches over and over again about church-state relations and the role of the individual Christian within them. As a Christian, you see, I am a servant of God, and I am to submit to the governor or mayor or whatever as an expression of that service of God. However, as a Christian, I am also free, Peter says, and I may not use that freedom as a cover-up for evil. More normally, of course, this is explained in terms of remembering that we need to be good members of society and not let our Christian freedom prevent us from paying our taxes or our revenues, as Paul explained in Romans 13. And that is, of course, true and right. But the principle holds good also the other way round. My temptation to evil as a cover-up for freedom might not be to not pay my taxes. It also might be to stand quietly by while great evil is done in the name of authority. I am to submit to authority, but ultimately I do that, again, ultimately, as a servant of God, not a servant of the mayor, and therefore I am free. As Jesus put it, give to Caesar what is Caesar's and to God what is God's, which is fashionable these days to say has little to do with church-state relations, but that seems to me, obviously it does, it must do. That balance between freedom and service is a principle that runs clearly through Scripture. Another example. The Christians refused to obey the religious authorities when they were commanded by those authorities not to preach the gospel. Well, why didn't they just submit? Why? Because they said, judge yourselves whether it is right in God's eyes to obey God rather than man. Same principle. Now, you may say, well, who cares about this balance between freedom and service? The reason why I'm kind of laboring it is because, historically, with the rise of Nazism, it has been shown that an imbalance on this emphasis here, when we're talking about the secular authorities and submitting to the state, in some respects, an imbalance teaching of that in the church did not prepare the Christians to stand up and say, no, that ain't right. Because they were submitting. Well, okay. But we need to keep the balance between freedom and service. Which really just means remembering that it is God who we are serving, and our submission to human authority is an expression of God's moral order. And if we forget that, we're really making a god as it were, out of the human authority, aren't we? So keep the balance between freedom and service. A very tricky balance for us to keep in our contemporary society, but very important to do so. Three, and perhaps most immediately applicable, for it relates to our daily interactions, or just, you know, as we walk down the street, in church, in our Bible studies, and fellowship hour, and everything like that. Three, honor everyone appropriately. Honor everyone appropriately. So this is verse 17. Show proper respect to everyone, love the brotherhood of believers, fear God, honor the king. You see, what happens when we fail, one, to recognize the created order, and then two, fail to keep the balance between freedom and service, what happens then is that respect, that goes out the window. I mean, people wonder why the public conversation about issues of public discourse, as it were, in civil society, all of that, why that lacks civility these days. They wonder why, don't they? They wonder why someone pushes in front of them in line and doesn't say, excuse me, or you hold the door open for someone, then they just walk right through and don't even say thank you. People wonder why. You know, they wonder why driving is so bad. Like the old joke about the definition of a millisecond. It's the time it takes from the light in front of you to go green and the guy behind you to honk his horn. So we try to teach our children respect. Good. But unless they have the fundamental, foundational order in their minds, they just won't get it. Out of the created order and the balance between freedom and service comes, naturally, a proper respect to everyone, of course. We therefore honor everyone appropriately. Anyone, however maimed, however distraught, however beneath us in society, we may think, looking down our noses at them, everyone is to get honor. Why? Because everyone, in God's created order, everyone is made in the image of God. It's not about being nice. It's an attitude of heart that flows out into how we behave towards everyone. Everyone made in the image of God. Now, it says here, doesn't it? Love the brotherhood. Fellow Christians, we are to receive a special love. Love the brotherhood. Respect everyone, but love the brotherhood, fellow Christians. As one place, C.S. Lewis says that if we could see what even the humblest Christian was to be like in glory, he says we would bow down and worship. The transformation will take place as what the Spirit has already invested in us is revealed to be when the sons of glory are revealed. Of course, we're not meant to worship each other. But we are meant to love the brotherhood, for Christ is in us, each of us, isn't he? Brothers and sisters, our love for each other is the hallmark, it is the sign and the seal of who we are, not just as created in God's image, but recreated in Christ. And so this is all an expression of what it really means to fear God, Peter says, for God made us and remade us if we are Christians. Honor the king, he says, the one at the top of civil society, whether your particular candidate for the office of president gets elected or not. As Christians, we are called upon not to be blind, freedom and service, not to be blind to a leader's faults, absolutely not, but not to ridicule them either, or mock. Honor the king. Whoever is in that exalted office has pressures, I would guess, pressure that few of us can even imagine, don't you think? More to the point, that person, though elected by the citizen, in an ultimate sense, is, as Paul puts it, well, the servant of God. And he's not talking about a Christian leader, you realize. He's talking about Caesar. That doesn't mean they don't have faults. Doesn't mean that sometimes we shouldn't stand up and say, hey, that's wrong, you know, balancing freedom and service, but the honor for the position. So we need to keep the balance between freedom and service in mind, but recognize the created order and so honor everyone appropriately. Now, you may ask, why does this make any difference to our witness? Submit to authority because of witness. Why does this make any difference? Well, why does recognizing the created order, keeping the balance, etc., and honoring everyone appropriately, why does that make us silence the ignorant talk of foolish men against the cause of Christ in the world? Well, here's why. Partly because it shows that Christianity is good for society. At the time, people felt, you know, when Peter was writing, that Christianity was a radical movement that would threaten the basic structure of society. Now, I haven't come across that idea in quite that extremity in modern America. But, in another way, isn't it true that many people do still feel that Christianity is bad for you or for us as a society? They might want someone to get out of their, quote-unquote, their religious phase. They might want someone to stop being so intense about God. And then there's the ignorant talk that thinks that, you know, all Bible-believing Christians are carrying a shotgun or 20, you know, and are just inches away from a great religious right takeover of society, you know? People think that's true. They really do. Well, how do we deflate that attitude? What do we do about that? Peter says, recognize the created order, keep the balance between freedom and service, honor everyone appropriately. And if we do that, we, as it were, turn down the volume on all those voices against biblical Christianity so that the voice of Christ can be heard in society above the din as we live out submission to authority because of witness.
14: That's Josh Moody, and this is The God-Centered Life. Towards the end of the session, you're saying that submitting to authority shows that Christianity is good for society. We're going to dig further into this next time. But for now, this seems counter to the undertone of many in the church that say we need to separate ourselves to preserve our rights and freedoms. Can those two objectives coexist?
17: Yeah, I mean, it's a huge, huge question, but I suppose the central answer to it is Jesus' answer, which is we're to render to Caesar what is Caesar's and to God what is God's. That does mean submitting to human authorities, but there are times when we must not. So if a human authority tells us not to worship Jesus, then we go to the stake worshiping Jesus. But if a human authority tells us to pay our taxes and is ruling in a way that is not overtly Christian but is good for the moral order of society, then we must submit.
14: You said a number of studies back that some of the people Peter were writing to might have been experiencing local suffering, so different situations for each. And so our situations may be dictated by what's going on locally.
17: Right. Very different in Pakistan than from Wheaton, Illinois. Very different in some parts of Europe than from the parts of the southern parts of the United States. So there are different context. Yeah.
14: Excellent. More from this passage in 1 Peter when we get together next time. Thanks, Josh. Well, we're just about to wrap up the month of June, which means we're closing in on the last opportunity for you to pick up this wonderfully encouraging book from J.C. Ryle, while at the same time supporting this ministry. 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We'll continue in 1 Peter when we get together next time, and we'll be looking at submission as a statement.
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14: Continuing our study in 1 Peter chapter 2 when we get together next time. 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
20: This message today is for Christians. It's not for everybody. But if you are in Jesus Christ, it is for you. If that describes you, I want to call you today to love the Lord your God with all your heart and with all your soul and with all your strength.
21: Welcome to Open the Bible Weekend with Pastor Colin Smith. And Colin, I've got so many questions that come out of that right there. But first one, for non-Christians, they have to turn the radio off today? I mean, what's up?
22: Oh, absolutely not. But here's the issue. We're talking about loving God with all of your heart. It's very easy to just blandly say, oh, yes, that's what we've all got to do. Oh, yes, yeah, we should love God. How in the world are you going to do that?
21: That's question number two. Well, so I'm glad you're going there. All right.
22: Here's the reality, that loving God is a response to His grace in our lives. It's not some massive effort that you just have to work up from the inside and say, oh, I've got to do my duty to love God. That's not Christianity. And you know what? If you have thought that that's what Christianity is, don't turn off the radio, but stay with this program because you're going to get to the heart of what the gospel is, that it's God's grace in your life that produces a love for Jesus Christ because of His great love for you that comes first. That's the heart of the message today. And that gets us out of some massive effort to do what isn't really in us and gets us into the world of grace where we're responding to what God in Christ has done for us.
21: Well, we are in Deuteronomy chapter 6. So whether you're a believer or not, I hope that you'll join us there as we continue a message called Love God with All Your Heart. Here is Pastor Colin.
20: Now, God's name is of great importance, especially as we are living increasingly in a pluralistic culture, because pluralism wants a nameless God. And our culture is very fast moving from a consensus that there is one God who has revealed Himself in the Old and New Testament scriptures, the Judeo-Christian view of God. Our culture is moving very fast from that consensus to a new consensus that, not that there's one God, but that everything is one. Our culture is moving fast from monotheism to monism. Monotheism is the conviction that there is one God, as is stated here in verse 4 of Deuteronomy in chapter 4. That's monotheism. Monism is the conviction that ultimately everything is one. What do you have to get rid of to get from the word monotheism to the word monism? You have to take out what? Theos. You have to take out God. And that is why in our culture, religion will always be popular, but the name of God will always be offensive. That's why the name of Jesus Christ is always offensive. That's why the name of Yahweh will be increasingly offensive. Because religion, so long as it is undefined and vague, so long as it is nameless, becomes a sort of vague human search in which we're all trying to search after something which is ultimately one and we don't even know what it is. And into that breaks the creator of the heaven and the earth, and he says, I am who I am. Friends, that's why it's so important for us in the church to understand this. Our distinctive witness is not that we are people of faith, nor is it that we're somehow trying to hold the banner for religious values. That's too vague a language. Our witness is tied to the Lord's name. It is that we love Yahweh, and there is no one like him. Our witness is tied to the name of Jesus Christ, whom he sent, by whom he is known, and in whom he has reconciled us to himself. We love him, and our loyalty is to him before any other. I say, all that's right here in Deuteronomy chapter 4 and verse 4. So we've thought about the people, and we've tried to grasp a little more about the unique and glorious Lord. Let's now thirdly look at this love that his own people are to have for him. Verse 5. Love Yahweh, your God, with all your heart and with all your soul and with all your strength. You who know him, you who are being redeemed by him, you to whom his promises are given, love him with all your heart. That's the first thing. Love him with all your affection. Don't ever, as you go on as a Christian, slide into thinking of your salvation as some kind of business transaction in which Jesus does certain things and they were all such a long time ago and now you've done certain things and now it's all just a done deal, like it could be a handshake and move on from there. Listen, Christ redeemed you. Christ shed his blood for you. Christ did this because he loves you. And the relationship into which he brings you is one in which you know him and come increasingly to love him. And heart is affection, but it is more than affection. Never less, but always more. In the Hebrew language, heart includes the mind, it includes the will, it includes the desire, it includes the intent, it includes the motive. So you're thinking, you're feeling, you're desiring. All of these things for the Hebrews are done in your heart. And we tend to think of the head and the heart as two different compartments or departments that find difficulty in communicating with each other, you know? Well, am I going to go with my head or am I going to go with my heart? As if these two were divorced from each other. But for the Hebrews, the head is in the heart. And it's very interesting when our Lord Jesus quotes from Deuteronomy. You'll find this in Mark's Gospel, chapter 12. He adds the word mind, which is so helpful for us because we don't think that the mind is in the heart. But for the Hebrews, the mind is in the heart. Love God with all your heart, therefore, means love him with everything that is within you. Bless the Lord, O my soul, and all that is within me, bless his holy name. Then Moses says, love Yahweh your God with all your soul. Now, this word soul could be translated life. And so it gives to us the spectrum of meaning. Love the Lord with all your energy. Love the Lord with all your talent. Love the Lord with all your ability. Love the Lord with all your years. Love the Lord with all your life. Make commitments that will deploy what God has given you in a way that shows you love Him. See, people see that you love your family. People see that you love your work. People see that you love your sports. What are you doing that would make people see that you love the Lord? Love Him with all your life. Don't let the years slip away. Don't let your talents lie dormant and wasted. And then he says, love Yahweh, your God, with all your strength. Now, this word, in many ways, is the most fascinating of all. The literal translation of the word that's rendered here, strength, literally translated is muchness, which isn't really a word, I know, but think about it with me. Love the Lord your God, literal translation, with all your muchness. Now, it's speaking then of your substance, your possessions, all that God has given to you in this life. Now, do you remember an occasion in the New Testament where Jesus spoke with a man who had great muchness? And he had lived a moral life, and he had felt that he had kept all of the commandments indeed. No murders, he'd never committed a murder, nor adultery, no stealing. He cared for his father and his mother. This man thought that he had kept the law, but Jesus brings him to see he had completely missed the point. And you remember the story, the whole point of the law is this: you are to love God with your heart, your soul, your mind, and your strength, and your neighbor as yourself. So Jesus challenges this man to love God and to love his neighbor with his muchness. And Jesus says, here's what you can do. You go and you sell everything that you have and give to the poor, and then you come and you follow me. You see, he was saying to this man, now you are living a model life. And you think that that fulfills all the commandments. You've completely missed the point. You love your muchness much more than you love God. Your muchness is actually the idol of your life, and until you get rid of that muchness, it will hold you back from devoting yourself wholly to the pursuit of loving God. So here's what you can do. Love God with your muchness. And when Jesus said that, remember what happened? What happens so often with people who really want to keep the Lord Jesus Christ at a distance? He walks away, and he goes away sorrowful.
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20: Let me ask you this question. It's come as a fresh challenge to my own heart. What are you doing with your muchness? Because the way you use your muchness is a reflection of what you love. See, heart and soul, but not muchness. What do you think of a man who says to his wife, I love you, but is so dingy, he never really splashes out and spends any money on her? You say that man doesn't really love. He's selfish. He's selfish. Doesn't really know what love is. He thinks it's just words and feelings and activities. Here's the question I want to challenge you with. What proportion of your muchness would you think would represent the depth of your love for God? What proportion of your muchness this year being released? It'll go on your tax form at the end of the year. And there'll be a proportion of my muchness that has been given distinctively for that which advances the cause of the name of Jesus Christ. I love that name. I'm asking the question, what is that? Is it 10%? What is it? What proportion of your muchness do you think would be a suitable expression this year of your love for Jesus Christ? Jesus said, where your treasure is, there your heart will be also. So love God with all your heart and love God with all your soul and love God with all your muchness. Now, here's the very last thing. How are you doing? How are you doing as a Christian with this whole business of what it means to really love the Lord? He's chosen you. He's redeemed you. He's vested his promises in you. And he calls you to love him with all your heart and with all your soul and with all your muchness. How are you doing? Because this question really shoots all the way through the Bible, doesn't it? Remember after the resurrection, how the Lord Jesus meets with Peter and after breakfast, looks him in the eye and says, Simon Peter, do you really love me? And he asked Peter three times, and Peter said, Lord, you know that I love you. I've tried this week to picture the risen Christ looking deep into this soul and asking that question, Colin, do you really love me? I ask you to try and picture that right now. The Lord Jesus Christ looking deep into your inner life and saying your name and asking this question, do you really, really love me? There he is, the exalted Lord. He's saying to you, I chose you, I've redeemed you, I have gone to the cross for you. My body was broken for you. My blood was shed for you. I have awakened you. I have regenerated you. I have breathed new life into you. Faith and repentance, I gave them to you. I've made a covenant with you. I watch over you. Before a word is on your tongue, I know it completely. I have loved you with an everlasting love. And I have said to you, I will never leave you. I will never forsake you. Do you really love? And you know what I've concluded? That I would be saying with Peter, Lord Jesus, you know that I love you. And I would be feeling so ashamed that my love for him is so small. Don't you feel that yourself? When you look at the immensity of all that he's done for you, I believe it was R.C. Sproul who read the words that we've been looking at today. Love the Lord your God with all your heart, and with all your soul, and with all your strength. And Sproul read these words and he said, I haven't done that for 5 minutes. With all your heart, all your soul, with all your strength, I haven't done that for 5 minutes. And look at his love for me.
22: I look at this love for him, and I see that I need a Savior. That's what I see. And not only a Savior who will forgive my many sins, my many shortcomings, the many manifestations of self-centeredness in my life, the many evidences of coldness of heart, not only a Savior who will forgive these things, but a Savior who is able to constantly, progressively, and increasingly bring me into a greater love for God. For though this love for God in my heart is so small compared to what one day it will be, I would say, as you would say, I'm sure from your heart today, and yet I want to love you, Lord. Oh, light a flame within my heart that I may love you more and more until I see you as thou art. Light that flame.

0: Can I love more? We love him because he first loved us. That's the principle. So when I see more of his love for me, my love for him will be increased. That's one of the great reasons why we gather together for worship every week, because we need to see more of his love for us. And as we see more of this amazing love of God for you in Jesus Christ, that fans the flames of our love for him. Let me end with this story that struck me as I read it this week. Bishop Ryle tells the story of an Englishman who was traveling here in the States. And he met up with an Indian who was very enthusiastic in talking about Jesus Christ. And the Englishman was somewhat reserved, as they tend to be, you understand. And he said to the Indian after some time, well, now, you know, you are always talking about Jesus Christ. Why is it that you're making such a big deal of him? And the Indian didn't say anything, but he knelt down and he pulled together some leaves and some twigs and some moss. He picked up a live worm and he put the worm in the middle of the circle. Then he lit the leaves. The flames began to burn. And the worm began to move one way and then another way and then another way. Of course, every way the worm moved, it was merely getting nearer to the flame. Till after a few moments, the worm curled itself up, preparing to die. And the Indian reached his hand into the center of the circle, pulled out the worm, and placed the worm over his heart. And he said to the Englishman, "I was this worm. Helpless, hopeless, and on the brink of an eternal fire. And Jesus Christ has saved me and brought me into the knowledge of his love. And that is why I make much of him."
1: That is a powerful story of the Indian and the worm, isn't it? And how many of us can identify with that worm? You know, when we realize that we were helpless and hopeless, but Jesus reaches out his hand and rescues us. What a thing for us to be thinking about and to be grateful for as we wrap up this broadcast. But that's only true if you know Jesus. Maybe as you've been listening, you realize that you don't know him. At least not like Pastor Colin's been talking about, but you'd like to. Or you'd like to talk with someone, pray with someone about that. I hope you'll contact us here at Open the Bible. You can reach us toll-free at 1-877-OPEN-365. That's 1-877-673-6365. 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And Cullen, who is this book for?
2: Well, this is for everybody who wants to have hope. And I think that's absolutely every person. We all need hope. And if you would like to have hope drip-fed into your life for 30 days, then Grow in Hope is a devotional that will do just that. It's full of the promises of God. It shows that hope comes from God. It comes to us through the Lord Jesus Christ, and it comes to us by his marvelous grace. So 30 days of hope, I think that's something that everyone can use, and I hope it's going to be a blessing to everyone who reads it.
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5: Since October 7th, it is clear to us who is with us and who is against us. And we are grateful and really appreciate everything that this community does for us, supporting us, with us, holding our hands, hugging us, by supporting us. And you know, we mentioned the seven fronts that we deal with, but there's an eighth front. That's the social media and the public opinion and the anti-Semitism. And this is the only front that it's not just a military one, but it's relevant for all of us. All of us are soldiers in this front. We are grateful for each and every one of you guys that speaks for us, tells the truth, know to say and differentiate what is good and what is evil. And even now, give me the stage to speak in front of you. We are grateful for that, and thank you so much.
6: Well, we're grateful for all you've done and all the brave men and women who serve under you. Please send our love to them.
5: 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Thank you.
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1: Thank you for joining us today for Watchmen on the Wall and Prophecy in the News and Southwest Radio Ministries. We are so blessed to be starting the month of the 250th anniversary of our nation as a nation. So for July 1, welcome, and woo, I wish I had fireworks to go on behind me. Maybe we will. But I'm Lise Cutshaw. I'm the communications director for Southwest Radio Ministries and Prophecy in the News. And today we are so blessed to have William Bill Federer. He is a Christian apologist, a historian. I like to think of him as America's historian. I hope that's okay, Bill. But he is here today to visit with us, especially thinking in terms of moments in history that were particularly miraculous in American history. We are glad to and pleased to share his two books, his and his wife Susie Federer's books called Miracles in American History. They are amazing and miraculous in their own ways. Thank you, Bill, for joining us today.
2: Well, it's great to be with you.
1: It's great to have you with us. And there are so many topics in these two volumes. It's hard to know where to start and where to go from there, because I'd love to cover them all, but there's dozens of miracles in American history that Susie has put together from your American Minute shows. Also, I should mention that Bill has an American Minute show that you can check out at AmericanMinute.com. He is also frequently on many different programs. He is a media personality all over the country. And I really wanted to get this in, that Charlie Kirk called you, Bill. He said that you connect history to today with timeless biblical principles. You're not just a historian, although that would be an incredible accomplishment, but you are also a Christian apologist, and you connect history, government, and biblical principles. May I ask you why and how that came to be?
2: Yeah, well, I was teaching a Bible class and thought I would go to the library and check out a book about what founding fathers said about the Bible. Couldn't find one, so I decided to read through all the colonial charters and state constitutions and messages and papers of the presidents and acts of Congress and Supreme Court decisions, and I compiled them all in a book. It's called America's God and Country Encyclopedia of Quotations. It went on to sell 500,000 copies, Focus on the Family, sold lots of copies of it. And then that sort of opened the door for me to write more books, and so my wife and I together have been doing this for about 30 years. The books Miracles in American History are probably the most popular. There are times in our country's past where there's a crisis, they pray and have courage, and things turn around. The word for testimony in Hebrew is eduth. It implies not just repeating what you saw, like a testimony in a court, but it's referring to what the testimonies of what God has done in the past. It's God repeated, God duplicated, God do it again. And so when you hear a testimony, what God did in the past, it builds your faith that God will do it again. So that's why we love to share these stories, so that when we face the crises of our day, we'll be able to have faith. Hey, God got us through the past. If we turn to him and repent, he will do the same for us again today.
1: And I believe that that's what David did. King David, or David as a younger man, was he thanked God for bringing him this far and then remembered all the things that God had done for him. So he certainly set a good example, and so do you. Thank you for compiling these. Since we are talking on July 1st, and we'll be talking with you again on July 2nd about the roots of America and miracles in American history, could we perhaps just jump in? And I know you often go way back to pilgrims and life in Europe, but could we start with the American Revolution? And could you share some miracles with us during the American Revolution and things that you think are really important to us today that occurred back then?
2: Yes, yes. Well, and I do have some pictures I can share. If you like, I can go ahead and do that. I may send a request to the producer there that may have to click it to have it. Okay. It says, yes. Declaration of Independence mentions God four times. All men are created equal, endowed by their creator with certain unalienable rights. Laws of nature, nature's God, appealing to the supreme judge of the world. That's actually a prayer in our declaration, and reliance on protection of divine providence. People forget the same Continental Congress that did that, the declaration, had a day of fasting. We recommend the 17th of May, 1776, as a day of humiliation, fasting, and prayer. We confess and bewail our manifold sins. By a sincere repentance and amendment of life, appease God's righteous displeasure, and through the merits and mediation of Jesus Christ, obtain pardon and forgiveness. One of the stories is New York. The harbor fills up with 400 ships, British ships, 32,000 British troops. We have to remind ourselves, Britain is the most powerful military on planet Earth. And we were totally unorganized. We just have thrown together military. Washington appoints chaplains to every regiment, and then he says, the general trusts that every officer and man will live and act as becomes a Christian soldier, defending the dearest rights and liberties of his country. He writes to his younger brother, we expect a very bloody summer of it at New York. We are not either in men or armed prepared for it. If our cause is just, as I do most religiously believe it to be, the same providence which has in many instances appeared for us will still go on to afford us its aid. Webster's 1828 Dictionary, providence, the care and superintendence which God exercises over his creatures by divine providence, is understood God himself. Anyway, the British, they have 400 ships. They find a loyalist who shows them where to disembark where the Americans can't see them. And the British march all night long, 10,000 troops, through Jamaica Pass, and they attack Washington from behind on the morning of August 27th, 1776. It is the largest battle of the entire Revolutionary War. It is the entire American army. There's no second string. If it's over here, it's over. 3,000 Americans die. Only 300 British. The sun goes down. Washington saw the 400 of the 1st Maryland Regiment. These young guys all die. And he says, good God, what brave fellows I've lost this day. And so Washington's pinned up against the river. And he decides to ferry his troops across the East River to Manhattan Island. He's doing it as quiet as he can, moving the soldiers and the cannons and supplies. And then the sun starts to come up and he's only moved half the army. Now he's a sitting duck. He doesn't have enough troops left to fight. And then the one stretched out across the water, his chief of intelligence, Major Ben Talmadge, writes, as the dawn of the next day approached, those of us who remained in the trenches became very anxious for our own safety. And when the dawn appeared, there were several regiments still on duty. At this time, a very dense fog began to rise off the river, and it seemed to settle in a peculiar manner over both encampments. I recollect this peculiar providential occurrence perfectly well, and so very dense was the atmosphere that I could scarcely discern a man at 6 yards distance. We tarried until the sun had risen, but the fog remained as dense as ever. While Washington continues to move the troops, he's on the last boat that leaves. The fog lifts, the British charge, nobody's there. It was the last chance the British had to capture the entire American army all at once. Washington later says the hand of Providence has been so conspicuous in the course of the war that he must be worse than an infidel that lacks faith, but it will be time enough for me to turn preacher when my present appointment ceases, right? He's going to be a preacher. So that was a miracle. But then there's a traitor, Benedict Arnold. He's the hero of the Battle of Saratoga. He's actually more popular than George Washington at this time.
1: Bad choice.
2: He's wounded. He's made the military governor of Philadelphia. As the war hero, he has everybody making over him, including a young woman named Peggy Shippen. They fall in love and get married. Her family is loyalist. He gets passed over for some promotions, and she nags him for a year, saying, oh, if you were in the British Army, they would appreciate you. He gets put in charge of West Point, and he decides to surrender West Point to the British. And he decides to do it on the day George Washington is coming to visit West Point. So it'll not only surrender the fort, it'll surrender Washington. And so he meets with a spy, John Andre. And Andre's dressed as a civilian going back to the British lines. And some American guards stop him, search him, and they make him take off his boot. And in the heel of his boot is the map of West Point. He tries to talk his way out of it. They don't believe it. They arrest him. General Nathaniel Greene writes, treason of the blackest dye was yesterday discovered. General Arnold, who commanded at West Point, was about to give the American cause a deadly wound, if not fatal stab. Happily, the treason had been timely discovered to prevent the fatal misfortune. The providential train of circumstances, which led to its discovery, affords the most convincing proof that the liberties of America are the object of divine protection. Ezra Stiles is the president of Yale. He said a providential miracle at the last minute detected the treacherous scheme of traitor Benedict Arnold, which would have delivered the American army, including George Washington himself, into the hands of the enemy. Continental Congress has a day of Thanksgiving, October 18th, 1780. Remarkable interposition of his watchful providence in rescuing the person of our commander-in-chief and army from imminent dangers at the moment when treason was ripened for execution. It is therefore recommended a day of public thanksgiving and prayer to confess our unworthiness, to offer fervent supplications to the God of all grace, to cause the knowledge of Christianity to spread over all the earth. I just think it's interesting. Here they are thanking God Washington wasn't captured, West Point wasn't captured. Oh, I want to thank God that the knowledge of Christianity will spread over all the earth.
1: Amen. And, that is incredible. Thank God for you telling us about that. I don't remember that from my high school history classes. Today we are with Bill Federer. He is America's historian, a Christian apologist who combines history and politics, a political view or viewpoints, along with biblical knowledge and principles. And we're so thankful to have him here today on Watchmen on the Wall and on Southwest Radio Ministries and Prophecy in the News. Today, we are also just so excited to once again be offering his and his wife Susie Federer's Miracles in American History. It's two volumes that are just full of wonderful miracles and exciting moments in American history where God stepped in and made all the difference. I know that Susie included in one of these volumes about the women that made such a difference in the American Revolution, the courageous women, she calls them. Could you tell us a little bit about the roles that Betsy Ross and Molly Pitcher and other courageous women played in the Revolution?
2: Right. So women were called camp followers, but that term does not do them justice because they did everything. They scavenged for food. They cooked the food. They sewed the uniforms. They even used their own warm clothes to sew clothes for the soldiers at Valley Forge.
1: Oh,
2: 2,500
1: wow.
2: Soldiers died. 500 women died at Valley Forge, freezing. Molly Pitcher, whose name was Mary Ludwig Hayes, she at the Battle of Monmouth would go from dugout to dugout with a pitcher of water, giving the soldiers a drink because it's over 100 degrees and they're fainting. Calvin Coolidge, tells the daughter of the American Revolution the importance of women in the working out of the destiny of mankind, as there were fathers in our republic, so were their mothers. Who has not heard of Molly Pitcher, whose heroic services at the Battle of Monmouth helped the sorely tried army of George Washington? June 28, 1778, her husband faints of heat stroke. He collapses. He's carried from the field. She puts down her pitcher and she takes his place loading the cannon. And she fights the rest of the battle loading the cannon.
1: That's not an easy job.
2: Yeah. We even have a postage stamp and Molly Pitcher. At one point, a British cannonball flew between her legs, tearing off the bottom part of her petticoat. Molly remarked, well, that could have been worse, and went back to loading the cannon. And one soldier, Joseph Plum Martin, writes, a woman whose husband belonged to the artillery was attached to a piece of the engagement, attended with her husband at the piece while in the act of reaching a cartridge, having one of her feet as far for the other as she could step. A cannon shot from the enemy passed directly between her legs without doing any other damage than carrying away all the lower part of her petticoat. Looking at it with apparent unconcern, she observed that it was lucky it did not pass a little higher, for in that case it might have carried away something else, and continued her occupation. When Washington heard of it, he awarded her a warrant as a non-commissioned officer, Sergeant Molly. And there's a historical marker in Philadelphia regarding her. There's lots of women. Nancy Hart was one in the Georgia where her husband's off fighting and the British come to her cabin and shoot her turkey and make her cook it. And she serves them corn whiskey so they wouldn't be real alert. And while they're not looking, she's gradually moving all their muskets from one side of the cabin to the other where her daughter's hiding. And one British soldier sees this and the daughter cocks the gun, hands it to the mom, and she shoots the soldier dead. The daughter cocks another rifle, hands it to the mom, and she says, first one to move's dead. And they all are frozen at gunpoint until her husband returns and she insists that they all get hung. That's pretty tough. Another was Deborah Champion, 22-year-old girl, and her father was the commissary general for the army and needed to get a message to Washington. But the British had guards on every road. And so Deborah dresses as an old woman and hides the important papers in the skirt of her big fluffy dress, right? And goes past the checkpoints. Another is Lydia Darrig, and she has a Quaker house. She'd listen through the walls and get the plans and tell them to her son, who would tell George Washington. And one, Anna Strong in New York, hung up her laundry in a certain formation to send a signal across the Long Island Sound to Connecticut, where the Americans are looking through a telescope to try to figure out what the British plans are. Who would have thought a woman hanging her laundry would be sending messages?
1: Would be a spy.
2: Yeah. So there's all these stories that we put them all in the book, Miracles in American History. There's a volume one and a volume two.
1: They're going to decide the future of the states and hopefully to become the United States. What was going on in Philadelphia at this time that ended up creating United States?
2: Yeah, well, Philadelphia was the capital. The British actually occupied Philadelphia and they had to move the capital for like 8 months. The British took over Philadelphia and then the British were chased out. During that time, Washington's at Valley Forge. The Continental Congress was constantly having days of prayer, days of thanksgiving, days of fasting. Even Ben Franklin, when we were doing the treaty that ended the Revolutionary War called the Treaty of Paris. It starts off in the name of the most holy and undivided Trinity. The treaty that ends the revolution starts off in the name of the most holy and undivided Trinity. So that's the treaty that ends it. Then we have the Constitutional Convention and we're writing the Constitution and they were having a deadlock. And Ben Franklin, the oldest guy there, said, during our contest with Great Britain, when we were sensible of danger, we had daily prayer in this assembly for divine assistance. And have we forgotten so great a friend, or imagine we no longer need his assistance? Those of us who are engaged in the contest must have observed frequent instances of our superintending providence in our favor. And then he moves that every session should be open with prayer. But here's Franklin acknowledging, hey, we had daily prayer here and we saw God's hand moving and coming to our rescue.
1: And we all thought that Ben Franklin was a pagan.
2: Yeah, well, he was raised Presbyterian. There was a church problem. There was a pastor, Samuel Hemphill from Ireland, and he was like a new light. He was all excited about Jesus and all excited about getting involved, but the church fathers voted him out. And Ben Franklin was involved in this. He said, he was a great preacher, but a lousy writer, so I lent him my pen. And so Franklin wrote a half a dozen articles, published them on his behalf in the Pennsylvania Gazette. When he was voted out, Franklin dropped out of church. And he said, The new minister visited him and he agreed to go. And he says, I went 5 Sundays in a row, but all he did was dissect the finer points of our denomination. And he says, I found some of them incomprehensible, like predestination. And so he said, I absented myself from divine service. Now, he gave to every denomination and every church. He never discouraged anybody from going to church. In his autobiography, he talks about imitating Jesus. And back then, his friend was George Whitefield, the Great Awakening preacher. And Ben Franklin printed all of George Whitefield's sermons. And George Whitefield was one that came up with a novel idea. Each colony was started by a different denomination. Virginia was Anglican. Massachusetts was Puritan. Rhode Island was Baptist. New York was Dutch Reformed. Connecticut, New Hampshire were Congregationalists. Maryland Catholic, and Delaware, New Jersey, originally Swedish Lutheran, and Pennsylvania Quaker. And they did not get along. When they came together for the First Continental Congress, there was a motion for prayer, and the delegates from South Carolina and New York did not want to hear a prayer from somebody of another denomination. Sam Adams stands up and he goes, I'm no bigot. I can hear a prayer of any man of piety at the same time as a patriot of our country. And America was established a Christian nation on the state level. Their fear was the federal government would pick one denomination and make it the national one, which is what every other country in the world did.
1: Has done. Right.
2: England was Anglican. Scotland was Presbyterian. Holland was Dutch Reformed. Germany was Lutheran. Switzerland, Calvinist. And Italy, Catholic. That was their only frame of reference. They thought, America is a new country. We're going to pick one denomination. And they wanted to prevent the federal government from picking one. Why? Because the states were jealously attached to their own Christian denominations. That's something that's often misunderstood by people that don't know history.
1: And history is constantly being rewritten these days, is it not?
2: Yeah, there's actually a socialist tactic called deconstruction, where you separate people from their past, get them into a neutral where they don't remember where they came from, and then you brainwash them into the future you have planned for them. It's actually a sales technique.
1: Right.
2: If I was a toothpaste salesman, the first thing I do is tell you negative things about the toothpaste you're currently brushing with. You're still brushing with that stuff. Haven't you read it'll eat the enamel off your teeth? All right. And so you're repulsed by it. Now I have you in a neutral. You're open-minded. What are all the toothpastes out there? And then I give you my pitch for this brand new tartar control breath freshener toothpaste. So it's a drive neutral reverse. So they go into the classrooms and they tell the kids negative things about the founding fathers. They took land from Indians. They sold people into slavery and the kids are repulsed by them. Forget the fact your founders gave you a government where you're in charge, that the people get to rule themselves. Forget all that. The founders are bad. Everything they did was bad. So now the kids are in a neutral. And you can say, hey, that's nothing special about our Christian founding. Let's have a comparative religion class and we'll start with Islam. We'll study all the others. And gee, we won't have time to get around to Christianity. And then they give their pitch for socialism, communism, transgenderism, Islamism, right? They portray the past negatively, get the kids into a neutral, and then they portray whatever they want to go positively. And so Europe went through this, went through a Judeo-Christian Europe with Catholic cathedrals, Protestant Reformation, and Jewish neighborhoods, to a secular Europe with the French Revolution and its free sex and no morals and anything goes. And now it's turning into an Islamic Europe with Muhammad being the number one name for newborns. So lo and behold, the whole secular transgendered LGBTQ agenda is simply a temporary transition phase. It's just a creative way to cut ties with the Christian past before it's quickly co-opted by an Islamic future. But once you understand this tactic, then you can push back. And hopefully, Lord willing, enough people will wake up and will push back and say, wait a second, we want to maintain a country where, number one, everyone's made in the image of God. In Islam, yes. Allah has no image. All right? And everyone is equal because this God is not a respecter of persons. Well, nobody's equal in Islam. Muslim men are worth more than Muslim women, right? Muhammad said a woman's mind is deficient, so it takes two women to testify in court against one man. In Hinduism, if you're a Brahmin in the highest caste, you're worth more than a Dalit's untouchable in the lowest caste. They got to take care of the sewers. If you're in a communist country, your worth is dependent on your utility, your usefulness to the state. All right. If the state doesn't think your life is worth anymore, they can harvest your organs, right? But in America, you're worth something because you're made in the image of God, irregardless of what group you belong to. And this God is not a respecter of persons. And the government's purpose then is to guarantee to you your creator-given rights.
1: Thank you so much, Bill, for sharing that word of hope, especially with us, and the word of truth, biblical truth about our country. This is a good spot to leave things in as we are just getting to 1776. Thank you so much, Bill. We look forward to talking to you again tomorrow.
2: Thank you.
0: Has God intervened in the history of the United States? 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Volume 1 examines the Revolutionary War era and the extraordinary events that helped secure America's freedom. Volume 2 explores independence, the Barbary pirate conflicts, and the War of 1812. Volume 3 covers the Battle of New Orleans, the Bank War, cholera outbreaks, the Civil War, the founding of the Red Cross, George Washington Carver, World War I, and the Great Depression. 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
1: Greetings and welcome once again to a Watchman on the Wall broadcast. I am Lise Cutshaw, the Communications Director for Southwest Radio Ministries and Prophecy in the News. And we are so excited this July, first week of July, to be obviously celebrating the 250th anniversary of our country and its freedom, and also to have historian and Christian apologist and media personality, William Bill Federer. Thanks for joining us once again today, Bill.
2: Hey, it's great to be with you.
1: We are reflecting on, among other things, Bill and Susie Federer's books, Miracles in American History. It's 2 volumes, and Southwest Radio Ministries carries, of course, those volumes and has as long as they've been available, as well as many other books by Bill Federer, such as Prayers and Presidents and Booker T. Washington and everything from St. Nick to income tax from Bill Federer, who knows the history of everything that I can think of. Today, we are picking up sort of where we left yesterday on Watchmen on the Wall. We were talking about independence and the Continental Congress and about our battles for freedom. And one of those battles that many people know very little about, and that includes me, is the Barbary Pirates and our battles with the Barbary Pirates. You understand this rather long-time conflict better than anyone I know, Bill. Can you explain to us the miracles and the events that occurred with the Barbary Pirates?
2: Sure. So Muhammad was born in 570 AD, dies in 632 AD. He went from being a religious leader to a political leader to a military leader. And Muhammad himself fought in 66 battles, killing 3,000 people. He robbed caravans, and he got a verse from his Allah, Surah 33:50, Allah's given you the slave girls as your booty. And so they go from robbing caravans to robbing on the Mediterranean Sea with ships. They raided the coast of Italy in 849 AD. 11,000 Muslims went up the Tiber River and sacked Rome. And they trashed the Basilica of St. Peter's, and they trashed the bones of St. Peter and St. Paul. And that's when Pope Leo built the 39-foot wall around the Vatican. As their piracy went on, European powers would pay the Muslim pirates tribute, extortion money. If we pay you money, you won't attack our ships. So every year, France, Spain, Sweden would pay the Muslim pirates lots of money. When America was part of Britain, the British paid tribute to the Muslim pirates, and we were covered by it in America. But once we became independent of Britain, we were no longer covered by the British tribute payment. And so that's when the Muslims began to capture American ships. 1793, they began to catch ships. They captured the Betsy, the Dauphin, the Dispatch, the Hope, the Jane, the Jay, the Maria, Maria, Minerva, all these ships.
1: Oh my gosh.
2: And about 37 of them. And they imprisoned about 700 Americans in the dungeons of Algiers, Tunis, Tripoli, Morocco.
1: Were these ships coming? They were obviously on the other side of the Atlantic Ocean.
2: No, so these are American ships that are going through the Strait of Gibraltar into the Mediterranean to trade with France and Italy and these different countries, and they would get attacked by the Muslim pirates. Mm-hmm. When the American ship Polly was captured in 1793, the Barbary captain imprisoned the crew, saying, "For your history and superstition and believing in a man who was crucified by the Jews, disregarding the true doctrines of God's last and greatest prophet, Muhammad." And so they viewed it as religion. In Islam, they're forbidden to make treaties with infidel powers. That's why it's so difficult making a treaty with Iran today, because fundamental Muslims, they're forbidden from making a treaty with infidels, unless it's hudna, which is a lying where you basically buy time so that you can restock your missiles. When you don't know that, we negotiate thinking in good faith, oh, they're going to keep their word. No, there's no concept of that in Islam. Their goal is world Islam. America had broken from Britain, and we were paying 20% of our federal budget to these Muslim pirates during the term of George Washington and John Adams. And Thomas Jefferson becomes the third president. And the day after his inauguration, he gets a demand from the Pasha of Tripoli for $250,000 extortion tribute payment. Jefferson said, enough. He said, I did the only reasonable thing. I sent in a squadron of our ships to escort our commerce through the Mediterranean. And this turns into the Barbary Pirate War. Jefferson sent over Stephen Decatur and Presley O'Bannon. They win and force the Muslims to a treaty. The Muslim Pasha said, draw up your treaty as you will, and I'll sign it. But as soon as you leave the harbor, it's waste paper. In 1815, we have a second Barbary Pirate War. It's interesting that when we win the first Barbary Pirate War, Francis Scott Key writes a song to celebrate. And he writes it to the same tune that 9 years later he writes during the War of 1812. That's we call the Star Spangled Banner. But the original version is titled When the Warrior Returns from Battle Afar, Francis Scott Key, 1805. And pale beamed the crescent, its splendor obscured by the light of the star-spangled flag of our nation. And the turbaned head bowed to the terrible glare, then mixed with the olive, the laurel shall wave and form a bright wreath for the brow of the brave. And so I think maybe we should sing that at ball games. That'd be pretty interesting.
1: People would get a little confused.
2: Yeah, yeah.
1: But that's okay.
2: Now,
1: to remember history rightly is important.
2: So the first Barbary War is from 1801 to 1805. What happened in 1806? You had some students at Williams College, Massachusetts, walking back across a field to class, and it starts a thunderstorm. So they dive under a haystack and they pray for world missions and they commit their lives to world missions and the rain stops. They go back to class and they tell their classmates, we just committed our lives to world missions. Their classmates start committing their lives to world missions. It starts a missionary movement where we send 5,000 of these young people to Burma, to Hawaii, and it's spreading this revival. In Hawaii, 50,000 Hawaiians get saved in the 1830s and 1840s.
1: Is that everyone in Hawaii?
2: Pretty much, yeah. And so the high chiefess Keopuolani climbs into the crater of the volcano and throws these forbidden taboo berries in there, and she comes out alive, and nobody's afraid of the volcano god anymore. And so this revival spreads across Hawaii. After that, you have the War of 1812. It's called the Battle of Lake Erie. President James Madison has a day of humiliation and prayer. And on Lake Erie, we don't even have a port. And so we build the ships on land, drag them across a sandbar, even to get them in the water. 28-year-old Oliver Hazard Perry is in charge, and he confronts the British squadron that just got done defeating Napoleon. And the British have long-range cannons, and so they're splintering Oliver Hazard Perry's flagship to pieces. By the way, Madison had a day of prayer to be observed September 9th, 1813. Well, this battle takes place September 10th of 1813.
1: Suddenly, not by accident, right?
2: Yeah. So suddenly the wind changes directions. The British ships have to turn around and they bump into each other. The HMS Detroit and the HMS Queen Charlotte. And so their ropes, their sails are all entangled. And for 15 minutes, Oliver Hazard Perry shoots every cannon he can, and he's hitting every British ship, and he disables all the British ships, a whole squadron of them. The wind blows the smoke away, and the ships of the British are just disabled in the water. And Oliver Hazard Perry tells the men on deck, the prayers of my wife are answered. And then he writes to the Secretary of Navy, it has pleased the Almighty to give the arms of the United States a signal victory over their enemies on this lake. The British squadron, consisting of two ships, two brigs, one schooner, one sloop, have this moment surrendered to the force of my command after a sharp conflict. And then James Madison has a day. He says, it has pleased the Almighty to bless our arms on Lake Erie. The squadron under the command of Captain Perry, having met the British squadron of superior force, a sanguinary conflict ended in the capture of the whole. This was a miracle in American history. And then Madison has a day of fasting. And so this victory allows the Americans to capture Fort Detroit, and we get land out of which comes six states. So this was pretty significant. Ohio, Indiana, Illinois, Michigan, Wisconsin, Minnesota. All that land came out of this victory because the British no longer controlled Lake Erie.
1: And all of this is predicated in prayer. That's the amazing thing, is that with all these people and the whole country praying, victory comes. God gives us victory, just like so many people in the Bible. Today, we are learning all this amazing miracles in American history with Bill Federer, historian and Christian apologist, and talking about his Miracles in American History, two volumes that were compiled by his wonderful wife, Susie Federer. And those are available at our website at swrc.com or by calling us at 1-800-652-1144. I know that everyone is going to want to get at least one of each of those. And after you've purchased those, I have a feeling you'll be getting others for your friends, because they are indeed, as it says, amazing stories of answered prayer about America. Bill, we were talking, or you were talking, and I am listening avidly, about the War of 1812 and our victories. What happens next?
2: One of the main stories is the British invaded Washington, D.C. This time, the Americans run away. The British go into the Capitol, and Dolly Madison is in the White House, and she sees the panic in the street. So she has them take the painting of George Washington down, the only one that he stood for while they painted. She's riding out of town with it in a carriage while the British Admiral George Cockburn rides into town, rides up to the White House, goes inside, sees the table set with food. He sits down, eats the food, and then sets the White House on fire. And then he goes to the Capitol, and he has his soldiers sit in the chairs where our congressmen all ran away. And he goes to the podium. He says, who votes to burn the American Capitol? And they burn our Capitol. And then they attack the Navy Yard and the Library of Congress and the Treasury. And our Capitol's going up in flames. The Americans had been praying. Well, suddenly dark clouds come in and wind and thunder grow to a frightening roar. Lightning begins striking. Tornadoes picks up British cannons and throws them yards away, knocks off roofs from chimneys, slaps horse and rider to the ground. The book Washington Weather recorded British Admiral George Cockburn exclaiming to a lady, great God, madame, is this the kind of storm to which you are accustomed to in this infernal country? To which the lady replied, no, sir, this is a special interposition of Providence to drive our enemies from our city.
1: Just for them.
2: And the British were driven out. Rains come, extinguish the fires. British go back to their ships to find their sails have been damaged and two ships were blown ashore. And a British historian wrote, more British soldiers were killed by this stroke of nature than from all the firearms the American troops had mustered in the feeble defense of their city. So this was a miracle in American history. Madison is president. He says, the enemy by a sudden incursion has succeeded in invading the capital of the nation. During their possession, though for a single day only, they wantonly destroyed public edifices. Independence is now to be maintained with the strength and resources which heaven has blessed. And then a day of fasting. Madison said the two houses of the national legislature expressed that in the present time of public calamity and war, a day may be recommended to be observed as a day of public humiliation, fasting, and prayer to Almighty God, his blessings on their arms, and of confessing their sins and transgressions, that they would graciously be pleased to pardon all our offenses. And I've deemed it proper to recommend the day of humble adoration of the great sovereign of the universe. So here we are, the president.
1: Day of fasting Madison. Would not be bad nowadays, would it?
2: Yeah, yeah.
1: And humiliation. And
2: they had the idea. I liken it to magnets. If you ever play with magnets and you stick them together and you turn one and they repel. Mm-hmm. And let's say there's two magnets. One's God's, the other's you. And the God magnet has two sides. One side says blessings and the other side says judgment, right? Deuteronomy 28, blessings, curses. And the you magnet has two sides. One side says repent and believe and the other side says doubt and sin. And if you have your repent and believe side facing God's I want to bless you side, so the magnets stick together. But if you flip and have doubt and sin, God still wants to bless you, but he can't bless doubt. Remember, Jesus went to his hometown of Nazareth and could do few miracles there because of their unbelief.
1: Right.
2: And then with sin, if God blesses you while you're in sin, he's effectively giving consent to the sin. And if he gives consent to sin, he's denying his just nature and he cannot deny himself. So his very nature is he has to judge. And if we insist on sin, God's magnet flips around to judgment, right? He is a just God after all. So our founders understood this. And they said, that's why we have to repent of our sins through the merits and mediation of Jesus Christ. And then we can have faith that God will bless us. So during this time in America, you have what's called the Second Great Awakening Revival. It always seemed to team up. It's in times of crises that people turn to Christ. And so when there's all kinds of crises, that's usually when you have a revival. People are turning to the Lord.
1: When he brings us to our knees, that's when we look up.
2: Yeah. And so during this time, Second Great Awakening, you have a 29-year-old attorney in New York named Charles Finney. He hears about these revivals, and one night he's like deathly in fear, going to sleep. The fear just grips him, and he's just distraught. And he promises the next day he'll give his life to the Lord. Then he falls asleep. The next day he's walking to work, and he said it was almost like a voice on the inside of him said, I thought you were going to give your life to me today. He turns and he goes off into the woods, and he's kneeling and he prays for hours, and he comes back to his office. And after the day, he says goodbye to his law partner, closes the door, he turns, and he says he met Jesus. Later, he says, you know, mentally, but he felt the presence of the Lord so strong. He kneels down, and he's weeping, and he describes it as waves of liquid love. He says, I can't describe it any other way.
1: Oh,
2: and the next thing he knows, the law office door opens. He had prayed all night, and in comes a church deacon suing another church deacon. And he says, how's my case coming along? And without hesitating, Charles Finney said, I have a retainer from the Lord Jesus to plead his case, and I cannot plead yours. The deacon was so struck, he like walks out and stands in the middle of the street for a few minutes, and then finally drops his case. But Finney then becomes a preacher. and he preaches like a lawyer presenting evidence to a jury. And then he demands a verdict. He invents altar calls. He said, "You serve the devil openly. I'm going to call for you to stand up right where you're at and declare you're going to serve Jesus openly." His sermons get written down. One person that hears his sermons is John J. Shepherd, and he starts Oberlin University, which becomes the hotbed for abolitionism. So this is the 1830s and 40s, and so this is what it becomes, the abolitionist movement that says free the slaves now, because there was a Quaker movement to gradually free the slaves, but this is like the now. And so that came out of this Second Great Awakening, and then his sermons were read over in England. They inspired William and Catherine Booth to start the Salvation Army, but they also inspired George Williams to start the YMCA. England had the Industrial Revolution, factories, all these young men, prostitutes and beggars and bums. And the 22-year-old George Williams said, "There needs to be a place where young men can escape the temptations of the street and pray and read their Bible." And so that turns into the Young Men's Christian Association, or YMCA. Then the head
1: of
2: the
1: YMCA. I bet a lot of people don't know what YMCA stands for.
2: Yeah. And so then it spreads, and the YMCA in Geneva, Switzerland, is led by Henry Dunant, and he starts the International Red Cross, came out of the YMCA. And then you have the young men, so then they have the boys. They call it the Boys Work Department. They have the first campgrounds. They have a book they're using to teach the boys survival skills, and it was written by a British soldier named Baden Powell. And he comes back from the Boer War, and they have him do a book tour with the YMCA and him talking about a survival manual. And he helps the Boy Scouts. He actually writes a book called Scouting for Boys, published 1908, turns into the Boy Scouts. And then you have World War I. A French guy, De Coubertin, sees the soldiers during their R&R time doing sports. And he recruits Elwood Brown, the head of the YMCA in the Philippines, to organize the YMCAs around the world to send athletes. And he brings back the Olympics.

0: the first indoor gyms in America. How many indoor gyms are there? The first ones were the YMCA. And then the hotels and motels. Before that, they had inns, which were big houses. And a young man didn't have much money. And so he would have to rent a room in a dumpy neighborhood. And often they had a lot of crime and immorality. And so the YMCAs were the first place where you could rent a room for $5 and share the bathroom down the hall. And so this was the first place that young guys could go to in a big city and not have to have all the temptations. And they had prayer meetings going on all the time. Just fascinating stuff that came out of this Second Great Awakening revival. D.L. Moody in Chicago.
1: Right.
0: He's a 23-year-old shoe salesman, can barely read. He had to drop out of school. He works for the YMCA as a city missionary. They don't pay him, but he finds an abandoned saloon and he uses it to teach inner city kids the gospel. And somebody visits and says that he was holding a Negro boy and trying to read the prodigal son story and couldn't even pronounce the words. He says, if God can use that guy, he can use anybody. And well, he's good at recruiting. So within a year, he has 60 volunteers teaching 600 kids. Next year, 1,500 kids. And it's 1860. Lincoln gets elected. And Lincoln goes from Springfield, Illinois to Chicago on his way to D.C. He goes to D.L. Moody's Sunday school class. After the class, Moody says, well, Mr. President, anything you want to tell the students? And Lincoln said, I started off as poor as any one of you in this room. And if you do what that man tells you, someday even you might be president. And then during the war, Lincoln asked the YMCA to provide chaplains and R&R and like coffee wagons and stuff. And then after the war, D.L. Moody becomes an international evangelist. Thousands and thousands hear him preach. But it's just fascinating.
1: Moody Bible Institute sprung from that.
0: Yes, yes. And during the Civil War, by the way, Lincoln had a day of fasting and prayer to be observed, April 30th, 1863. What happened 2 days later? The South has Stonewall Jackson, and he is a brilliant general, and he's winning at the Battle of Chancellorsville, outnumbered 2-1. And he comes back at twilight, and his own men say, stop, who goes there? And before he can answer, they let off a volley of shots and shoot him twice in the arm, once in the hand, kill a bunch of men around him. And they mangle his arm in the dark. He has to get it amputated. A couple weeks later, he dies. And just about every Civil War historian said he was such a great general. If he had been at Gettysburg 2 months later, the South very well may have won. It's hard to reconcile because he was a godly man, but it wasn't God's will for the country to be divided and for slavery to continue. But you can't help but say this is 2 days after a national day of fasting that this freak accident happens that changed the course of the war.
1: And Lincoln himself was such a man of God.
0: Yeah, yeah. You can trace him through the presidential term of him growing in his faith, growing in his faith. Phineas Gurley was the pastor there at the New York Presbyterian Church that Lincoln would go to and sit in the back pew and so forth. And even the Lincoln Memorial has his second inaugural. And it says, both sides read the same Bible and pray to the same God. The prayers of both could not be answered. Indeed, the prayers of neither have been answered fully. And he says, if every drop of blood drawn by the bondsman's whip shall be repaid by a drop of blood drawn by the sword, let it be said the judgments of the Lord are altogether true and righteous. I mean, all these biblical references that Lincoln put into his speech.
1: And that's a beautiful place for us to stop for today. And guess what? We've got Bill Federer back on next week, and maybe we can start, Bill, with the Civil War and with Abraham Lincoln. Thank you so much for joining us today, Bill. I want to be sure and remind everyone about your books, Miracles in American History, Amazing Stories. There are two volumes of these, and I know that everyone's going to want to get both of those for themselves and for others. They can be obtained at swrc.com. And by calling us at 1-800-652-1144. 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And this is another Watchman on the Wall program with Bill Federer, who I call America's historian. Thank you, Bill. God bless you. And we will talk to you again next week on the second week of July. We'll still be celebrating.
0: Well, God bless you.
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3: How long have you been faithless? How long am I to put up with you? I mean, I don't want to hear that. I mean, if Jesus told me that, listen, I'm coming for my son. He's uncontrollable. He tries to kill himself. And I just, Jesus, please heal my son. And then he says to me, how long do I have to put up with you? And then look at this. This gets more intense. And they brought the boy to him. Okay, so enough discussion between Jesus and the father. So they bring, and notice this, and the father's not bringing the boy. The people are bringing the boy. So someone's holding this kid. And they bring this boy to Jesus. And immediately it convulses, the spirit convulses the boy. He falls on the ground, rolling around, foaming at the mouth. And Jesus asked the father, how long has this been happening? Seriously? How long are you been faithless? How long am I going to put up with you? And how long has this been happening? And he said, from childhood. But if you can do anything, Jesus, have compassion on us and help us. I love that. That's perfect, right? Jesus says in the ESV, if you can. He says, Jesus, if you can do anything, and Jesus is saying, I can do anything if you can believe. That's what he's been talking about from the very beginning. How long have you been faithless? I can do anything if you can believe, if you can totally trust me. Because Jesus wants to answer our prayer. He wants to do anything. He can do anything if we can believe.
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2: How long have you been faithless? I can do anything if you can believe, if you can totally trust me. But there's a prerequisite to this trust. It takes a little bit of action on your part. Let's see what it takes on our part to get these kinds of prayers answered. It requires something more than just believing in it. It requires this idea of believing requires it's all or nothing. Jesus wants all of us. And when Jesus saw the crowd running together, he rebuked the unclean spirit because he didn't want the crowd to see this, saying, "You mute and deaf spirit, I command you, come out of him and never enter him again." And after crying out and convulsing him terribly, it came out, and the boy was like a corpse, and so that most of them said, "He's dead." But Jesus took him by the hand and lifted him up. I love Jesus when he does this. He did that with the little girl that was dead. And when he had entered into the house, the disciples asked him privately and says, "Why couldn't we do this?" And Jesus said, "This kind cannot be driven out by anything but prayer." And some versions says prayer and fasting. So there's some seriousness in this prayer, really believing. Okay, so there's the Father, okay, that comes to it. And then the three questions: how long are you going to be faithless? How long am I going to put up with you? And how long has this been happening? And so for some of us, you know, I think of myself, you know, like, what is God requiring of me to really reach my son's heart?
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7: This message today is for Christians. 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But if you are in Jesus Christ, it is for you. 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
8: Welcome to Open the Bible Weekend with Pastor Colin Smith. And Colin, I've got so many questions that come out of that right there. But first one, for non-Christians, do they have to turn the radio off today? I mean, what's up?
9: Oh, absolutely not. But here's the issue. We're talking about loving God with all of your heart. It's very easy to just blandly say, oh, yes, that's what we've all got to do. Oh, yes, yeah, we should love God. How in the world are you going to do that?
8: That's question number two. So there you go. All right.
9: Here's the reality. that loving God is a response to His grace in our lives. It's not some massive effort that you just have to work up from the inside and say, oh, I've got to do my duty to love God. That's not Christianity. And you know what? If you have thought that that's what Christianity is, don't turn off the radio, but stay with this program because you're going to get to the heart of what the gospel is, that it's God's grace in your life that produces a love for Jesus Christ because of His great love for you that comes first. That's the heart of the message today. And that gets us out of some massive effort to do what isn't really in us and gets us into the world of grace where we're responding to what God in Christ has done for us.
8: Well, we are in Deuteronomy chapter 6. So whether you're a believer or not, I hope that you'll join us there as we continue a message called Love God with All Your Heart. Here is Pastor Colin.
7: Now, God's name is of great importance, especially as we are living increasingly in a pluralistic culture, because pluralism wants a nameless God. And our culture is very fast moving from a consensus that there is one God who has revealed Himself in the Old and New Testament scriptures, the Judeo-Christian view of God. Our culture is moving very fast from that consensus to a new consensus that, not that there's one God, but that everything is one. Our culture is moving fast from monotheism to monism. Monotheism is the conviction that there is one God, as is stated here in verse 4 of Deuteronomy in chapter 4. That's monotheism. Monism is the conviction that ultimately everything is one. What do you have to get rid of to get from the word monotheism to the word monism? You have to take out what? Theos. You have to take out God. And that is why in our culture, religion will always be popular, but the name of God will always be offensive. That's why the name of Jesus Christ is always offensive. That's why the name of Yahweh will be increasingly offensive. Because religion, so long as it is undefined and vague, so long as it is nameless, becomes a sort of vague human search in which we're all trying to search after something which is ultimately one and we don't even know what it is. And into that breaks the Creator of the heaven and the earth, and He says, I am who I am. Friends, that's why it's so important for us in the church to understand this. Our distinctive witness is not that we are people of faith, nor is it that we're somehow trying to hold the banner for religious values. That's too vague a language. Our witness is tied to the Lord's name. It is that we love Yahweh, and there is no one like Him. Our witness is tied to the name of Jesus Christ, whom He sent, by whom He is known, and in whom He has reconciled us to Himself. We love Him, and our loyalty is to Him before any other. I say, all that's right here in Deuteronomy chapter 4 and verse 4. So we've thought about the people, and we've tried to grasp a little more about the unique and glorious Lord. Let's now thirdly look at this love that His own people are to have for Him. Verse 5. Love Yahweh, your God, with all your heart and with all your soul and with all your strength. You who know Him, you who are being redeemed by Him, you to whom His promises are given, love Him with all your heart. That's the first thing. Love Him with all your affection. Don't ever, as you go on as a Christian, slide into thinking of your salvation as some kind of business transaction in which Jesus does certain things and they were all such a long time ago and now you've done certain things and now it's all just a done deal, like it could be a handshake and move on from there. Listen, Christ redeemed you. Christ shed his blood for you. Christ did this because he loves you. And the relationship into which he brings you is one in which you know him and come increasingly to love him. And heart is affection, but it is more than affection. Never less, but always more. In the Hebrew language, heart includes the mind, it includes the will, it includes the desire, it includes the intent, it includes the motive. So you're thinking, you're feeling, you're desiring. All of these things for the Hebrews are done in your heart. Now, we tend to think of the head and the heart as two different compartments or departments that find difficulty in communicating with each other. You know, well, am I going to go with my head or am I going to go with my heart? As if these two were divorced from each other. But for the Hebrews, the head is in the heart. It's very interesting when our Lord Jesus quotes from Deuteronomy. You'll find this in Mark's Gospel, chapter 12. He adds the word mind, which is so helpful for us because we don't think that the mind is in the heart. But for the Hebrews, the mind is in the heart. Love God with all your heart, therefore, means love him with everything that is within you. Bless the Lord, O my soul, and all that is within me, bless his holy name. Then Moses says, love Yahweh your God with all your soul. Now, this word soul could be translated life. And so it gives to us the spectrum of meaning. Love the Lord with all your energy. Love the Lord with all your talent. Love the Lord with all your ability. Love the Lord with all your years. Love the Lord with all your life. Make commitments that will deploy what God has given you in a way that shows you love him. See, people see that you love your family. People see that you love your work. People see that you love your sports. What are you doing that would make people see that you love the Lord? Love him with all your life. Don't let the years slip away. Don't let your talents lie dormant and wasted. Then he says, love Yahweh, your God, with all your strength. Now, this word, in many ways, is the most fascinating of all. The literal translation of the word that's rendered here, strength, literally translated is muchness, which isn't really a word, I know, but think about it with me. Love the Lord your God, literal translation, with all your muchness. Now, it's speaking then of your substance, your possessions, all that God has given to you in this life. Now, do you remember an occasion in the New Testament where Jesus spoke with a man who had great muchness? And he had lived a moral life, and he had felt that he had kept all of the commandments indeed. No murders, he'd never committed a murder, nor adultery, no stealing. He cared for his father and his mother. This man thought that he had kept the law, but Jesus brings him to see he had completely missed the point. And you remember the story, the whole point of the law is this: you are to love God with your heart, your soul, your mind, and your strength, and your neighbor as yourself. So Jesus challenges this man to love God and to love his neighbor with his muchness. And Jesus says, here's what you can do. You go and you sell everything that you have and give to the poor, and then you come and you follow me. You see, he was saying to this man, now you are living a model life. And you think that that fulfills all the commandments. You've completely missed the point. You love your muchness much more than you love God. Your muchness is actually the idol of your life. And until you get rid of that muchness, it will hold you back from devoting yourself wholly to the pursuit of loving God. So here's what you can do. Love God with your muchness. And when Jesus said that, remember what happened? What happens so often with people who really want to keep the Lord Jesus Christ at a distance? He walks away. And he goes away sorrowful.
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7: Let me ask you this question. It's come as a fresh challenge to my own heart. What are you doing with your muchness? Because the way you use your muchness is a reflection of what you love. See, heart and soul, but not muchness. What do you think of a man who says to his wife, "I love you," but is so stingy he never really splashes out and spends any money on her? You say that man doesn't really love. He's selfish. He's selfish. Didn't really know what love is. He thinks it's just words and feelings and activities. Here's the question I want to challenge you with. What proportion of your muchness would you think would represent the depth of your love for God? What proportion of your muchness this year being released? It'll go on your tax form at the end of the year. And there'll be a proportion of my muchness that has been given distinctively for that which advances the cause of the name of Jesus Christ. I love that name. I'm asking the question, what is that? Is it 10%? What is it? What proportion of your muchness do you think would be a suitable expression this year of your love for Jesus Christ? Jesus said, "Where your treasure is, there your heart will be also." So love God with all your heart. And love God with all your soul. And love God with all your muchness. Now here's the very last thing. How are you doing? How are you doing as a Christian with this whole business of what it means to really love the Lord? He's chosen you. He's redeemed you. He's vested his promises in you. And he calls you to love him with all your heart and with all your soul and with all your muchness. How are you doing? Because this question really shoots all the way through the Bible, doesn't it? Remember after the resurrection, how the Lord Jesus meets with Peter and after breakfast, looks him in the eye and says, "Simon Peter, do you really love me?" And he asked Peter three times, and Peter said, "Lord, you know that I love you." I've tried this week to picture the risen Christ looking deep into this soul and asking that question, "Colin, Do you really love me? I ask you to try and picture that right now. The Lord Jesus Christ looking deep into your inner life and saying your name and asking this question, do you really, really love me? There he is, the exalted Lord. He's saying to you, I chose you, I've redeemed you, I have gone to the cross for you. My body was broken for you. My blood was shed for you. I have awakened you. I have regenerated you. I have breathed new life into you. Faith and repentance, I gave them to you. I've made a covenant with you. I watch over you. Before a word is on your tongue, I know it completely. I have loved you with an everlasting love, and I have said to you, I will never leave you. I will never forsake you. Do you really love me? And you know what I've concluded? That I would be saying with Peter, Lord Jesus, you know that I love you. And I would be feeling so ashamed that my love for him is so small. Don't you feel that yourself? When you look at the immensity of all that he's done for you, I believe it was R.C. Sproul who read the words that we've been looking at today. Love the Lord your God with all your heart, with all your soul, and with all your strength. And Sproul read these words and he said, I haven't done that for 5 minutes. With all your heart, all your soul, with all your strength, I haven't done that for 5 minutes. And look at his love for me. I look at this love for him. And I see that I need a Savior. That's what I see. And not only a Savior who will forgive my many sins, my many shortcomings, the many manifestations of self-centeredness in my life, the many evidences of coldness of heart, not only a Savior who will forgive these things, but a Savior who is able to constantly, progressively, and increasingly bring me into a greater love for God. For though this love for God in my heart is so small compared to what one day it will be, I would say, as you would say, I'm sure from your heart today, and yet I want to love you, Lord. Oh, light a flame within my heart that I may love you more and more until I see you as thou art. Light that flame within me, Lord. Fan it. May the little love that you have already planted in this heart grow, and may it increase. May it be with more of my heart and with more of my soul and with more of my muchness. You say, how can I love more? We love him because he first loved us. That's the principle. So when I see more of his love for me, my love for him will be increased. That's one of the great reasons why we gather together for worship every week, because we need to see more of his love for us. And as we see more of this amazing love of God for you in Jesus Christ, that fans the flames of our love for him. Let me end with this story that struck me as I read it this week. Bishop Ryle tells the story of an Englishman who was traveling here in the States. And he met up with an Indian who was very enthusiastic in talking about Jesus Christ. And the Englishman was somewhat reserved, as they tend to be, you understand. And he said to the Indian after some time, well, now, you know, you are always talking about Jesus Christ. Why is it that you're making such a big deal of him? And the Indian didn't say anything, but he knelt down and he pulled together some leaves and some twigs and some moss. He picked up a live worm and he put the worm in the middle of the circle. Then he lit the leaves. The flames began to burn. And the worm began to move one way and then another way and then another way. Of course, every way the worm moved, it was merely getting nearer to the flame. Till after a few moments, the worm curled itself up, preparing to die. And the Indian reached his hand into the center of the circle, pulled out the worm, and placed the worm over his heart. And he said to the Englishman, "I was this worm. Helpless, hopeless, and on the brink of an eternal fire. And Jesus Christ has saved me and brought me into the knowledge of his love. And that is why I make much of him."
8: That is a powerful story of the Indian and the worm, isn't it? And how many of us can identify with that worm? You know, when we realize that we were helpless and hopeless, but Jesus reaches out his hand and rescues us. What a thing for us to be thinking about and to be grateful for as we wrap up this broadcast. But that's only true if you know Jesus. Maybe as you've been listening, you realize that you don't know him. At least not like Pastor Colin's been talking about, but you'd like to. Or you'd like to talk with someone, pray with someone about that. I hope you'll contact us here at Open the Bible. You can reach us toll-free at 1-877-OPEN-365. That's 1-877-673-6365. 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And Cullen, who is this book for?
9: Well, this is for everybody who wants to have hope. And I think that's absolutely every person. We all need hope. And if you would like to have hope drip-fed into your life for 30 days, then Grow in Hope is a devotional that will do just that. It's full of the promises of God. It shows that hope comes from God. It comes to us through the Lord Jesus Christ, and it comes to us by his marvelous grace. So 30 days of hope, I think that's something that everyone can use, and I hope it's going to be a blessing to everyone who reads it.
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16: Prophecies in the book of Daniel have laid the foundation for many future prophecies that the world has yet to see. One of the most significant of those prophecies is that of the future leader, the person we call the Antichrist. Daniel's described him as coming from the territory of the former Roman Empire. He's also described him in many other ways that we'll review today. He will arise in the last days before the tribulation period and make a peace agreement with Israel for 7 years, until he breaks it 3.5 years into it. He's going to be a despicable man who will perform the abomination of desolation. So as we conclude now the book of Daniel, we're going to see in chapters 11 and 12 the final description of this man that we call the Antichrist, but also the hope that God gives to the Jews in the final days. And they need it after reading all that was going to happen to their nation in the previous centuries.
17: I'm co-host Jackie Sailors. It is in the end of Daniel's last vision, in these last two chapters of Daniel, where anyone familiar with the book of Revelation will see parallels of tribulation events, timetables, and the action of the man of lawlessness jump off the page. It appears that these events were not only future to Daniel and fulfilled in history to an extent, there is a prophesied greater fulfillment to happen in the last days. As we see end time events unfold in our lifetime, are we living in that time? Because as sure as the former prophecies were fulfilled in history, these are things that still lie ahead of us.
16: As we go back and look at Daniel 11, we saw that it was mostly about wars between the king of the north and the king of the south. But it also laid the foundation for the future Antichrist through a man named Antiochus Epiphanes, who was the leader of the Seleucid Grecian Empire. He was never called a king. As a matter of fact, Daniel 11 makes it clear he wasn't called a king. So when we now open Daniel 11:36, we find out that this is talking about a king. It's so interesting in Scripture that you can have 35 verses in Daniel 11 talking about the past, and then all of a sudden in verse 36, it goes to the future, and there's no segue. The Bible doesn't say, well, we're going from the past to the future. We just have to discern it from the details that it gives us. So in Daniel chapter 11:36, where we're starting today, it says, "Then the king will do as he pleases, and he will exalt and magnify himself above every so-called god, and will speak monstrous things against the God of gods, and he will prosper until the indignation is finished, for that which is decreed will be done. He will show no regard for the gods of his fathers or for the desire of women, nor will he show regard for any other god, for he will magnify himself above them all." Now, there's some similarities here with the past Antiochus Epiphanes from about 165 BC. But again, Antiochus was never called a king. And there's more details here that we see about this king that tells us he's a future king. And he's different from Antiochus. So we know this to be the Antichrist. When it says that he's going to prosper until indignation is finished, that means he's going to give unfair treatment to the Jews. He's going to show no regard to the gods of his fathers. That's an interesting statement because that tells us that he comes from a religious background, but he's not going to follow his God. So consider, if he's a Muslim, he's going to change and not follow Allah because he's going to follow his own God. If he's a Christian, he's not going to follow our God and Lord and Savior, Jesus Christ. It tells us that he's going to have no desire for women. Most people think he's going to be a homosexual. Could be. By the way, until the last 30 or 40 years, would never have been acceptable in our world. But today, it could be. But it also could mean that he doesn't respect women. If we know the Muslim culture, they do not respect women in their culture. They do not treat them as anything better than animals or simply a possession. And they use them in that way. They can rape a woman and just consider her to be a temporary wife. So it could be something like that too. Because, quite frankly, our goal is to look for the coming of Jesus Christ. Our goal is not to look for the Antichrist. We're given details we want to know about him, but we're not looking for him. We're looking for the return of Jesus Christ. It goes on to say then in Daniel chapter 11, verse 38, but instead he will honor a God of fortresses, so military man, a God whom his fathers did not know, that will be Satan. He will honor him with gold, silver, costly stones, and treasures. In other words, he's going to gain great wealth, perhaps by plunder of many of the other nations. And he's going to use that wealth to further his military campaigns and to follow his god Satan. He will take action against the strongest of fortresses with the help of a foreign god. Again, that would be Satan. He will give great honor to those who acknowledge him and will cause them to rule over the many and will parcel out land for a price. So he's going to have control over and authority over all these other lands and nations, and they're going to support him.
17: He honors a god of fortresses. He has the help of a foreign god. But essentially, just going back a few verses, he is going to exalt and magnify himself above every god.
16: Well, we can see that in Revelation 13, verse 2, when it says, and the beast, which is another name for the Antichrist, which I saw was like a leopard, and his feet were like that of a bear, and his mouth that of a lion. And his mouth, the mouth of a lion. And the dragon gave him power and his throne and great authority. The dragon is Satan. We know that from other places in Revelation and Scripture. So this Antichrist is going to get his authority directly from Satan. That's what we've just seen in the book of Daniel. Going on, Daniel 11:40. At the end time, there we have a time period. We're moving from Antiochus Epiphanes and the time of the Seleucids and the Ptolemies to the end time before Jesus returns. It says the king of the south will collide with him, and the king of the north will storm against him with chariots, with horsemen, and with many ships, and he will enter countries, overflow them, and pass through. So there's going to be some fighting between Egypt, the area of Egypt, and this Antichrist who's coming from the north, from the area of Israel. It says the Antichrist, will also enter the beautiful land, another name for Israel, and many countries will fall, but these will be rescued out of his hand, Edom, Moab, and the foremost of the sons of Ammon. Now that's confusing to me, because those three countries are now modern-day Jordan. Why is he going to keep modern-day Jordan out of the fray of the countries that he's fighting? I can't see anything politically that's going on right now that would indicate that, but something will, and he will protect Jordan while he's fighting against these other nations. Daniel 11:42 then tells us that he will stretch out his hand against other countries, and the land of Egypt will not escape. But he will gain control over the hidden treasures of gold and silver and over all the precious things of Egypt, and Libyans and Ethiopians will follow at his heels. We're gaining now more understanding of how he's going to control many countries. Many of these countries are in the Middle East. So the battle and the fighting primarily is going to take place over here in the Middle East.
17: This man of lawlessness, this Antichrist character, is consolidating his control.
16: But he's not going to survive. Daniel 11:44, we learn that the rumors from the east and from the north will disturb him, and he will go forth with great wrath to destroy and to annihilate many. We can see that in Revelation, in chapter 16, where he goes against God's people. He will pitch the tents of his royal pavilion between the seas and the beautiful holy mountain. So between the Mediterranean and Jerusalem. Right now, part of that land belongs to Israel, and part of it is being controlled by the Arabs, the Palestinians. So it'll be interesting to see what part he pitches his tent. And yet he will come to his end, and no one will help him. According to Revelation 19:20, when Jesus returns and throws him alive into the lake of fire. Now, Antiochus Epiphanes, on the other hand, who was mentioned earlier in Daniel 11, he died in Persia. He didn't die in the Holy Land. So now that we have completed Daniel 11 and learned about these wars between the north and the south, learned the final details about the Antichrist, we're going to come into our last chapter, chapter 12, kind of a summary passage of many details that we need to understand for the future. It says, now at that time, if you recall in chapter 11, verse 40, it said it was the end time. So in the end time before Jesus returns, Michael, the great prince who stands guard over the sons of your people, will arise. Again, your people is Israel. This is written to Daniel and the Jews. So Michael, we're told, is an angel who stands to watch over Israel. At this point now, we're at the end of the Antichrist, which means we're at the end of the tribulation period that was first brought to our attention in Daniel 9:27. That means shortly before Jesus is going to return. So it tells us in Daniel 12:1, and there will be a time of distress such as never occurred since there was a nation until that time. And at that time, your people, everyone who's found written in the book, will be rescued. So at the time that Daniel's talking about this future situation, there's going to be a time of distress such as never occurred since there was a nation. Think about it. Israel's gone through some pretty tough things. The cruelty of being thrown out of England, thrown out of France, thrown out of Russia during the pogroms. We have the Holocaust. We have the Crusaders. All those times down through history where people have murdered the Jews. And even today, all the anti-Semitism and fighting against the Jewish nation is going on. And that's nothing compared to what's going to happen. The future, what's still yet future, the seven-year tribulation period, is a time of distress such as never occurred since there was a nation until that time. Hard to believe. But even worse times from what the Jews have experienced are yet to happen. Now, the hope that God gives them right here is that at that time, your people who are found in the book will be rescued. And Romans 11:26 promises the Jews that all Israel will be saved at that time. Unfortunately, we know from Zechariah 13:8 that 2/3 of the Jews are going to be cut off. They're going to die during this time of tribulation, but the rest will be left and will receive their Messiah and their promised kingdom.
13: We read also about this same period of time, this period of trouble and great distress is something that Jesus refers to. The whole Antiochus Epiphanes and this man of lawlessness, that had been fulfilled. And yet, when you read what Jesus says in Matthew 24, he says there's a time which was spoken of by Daniel the prophet. And then he projects this into the future to Jesus. He's actually projecting the same type of thing. It hasn't been fulfilled yet. It's still future to us. And so when you talk about this time of distress, has never occurred since there was a nation until that time. When Jesus speaks of this, he says, for then there will be a great tribulation such as not occurred since the beginning of the world until now, nor ever will again. It's almost a direct quote from the book of Daniel.
16: That's why we have to understand prophecy, to understand what's past and what's future, to understand what's happened and what's going to come. Certainly, we need to listen to Jesus' words, as well as Daniel's, that this tribulation period is still yet future from the time of Christ. And it's still yet future from us, because the prophecies that need to happen for that have not happened.
13: Because he does talk about the abomination of desolation. So there's a future abomination of desolation that we have not seen yet.
16: Well, let's go on, because in all of this turmoil that the Jews are going to experience, they also have hope. Daniel 12:2 tells us that many of those who sleep in the dust of the ground will awake. Now, what that means is they will have died, but they're going to come back to life. these to everlasting life, but the others to disgrace and everlasting contempt. Well, that's natural. If you look at John chapter 5, you see that people are going to be resurrected. Those who did the good deeds to everlasting life, and those who did the evil deeds to judgment and condemnation. We see that in 1 Thessalonians. Here we're told that the Jews, those who followed God, will arise, will be resurrected to everlasting life. But there's others who are going to be resurrected to disgrace and everlasting contempt. When we die, that's not the end. That's just the beginning. We who know Jesus have the opportunity to spend eternity with him. But the Bible is very clear that those who do not believe in Jesus Christ as Lord and Savior and follow him will also be resurrected, but will spend eternity away from God in a place called the eternal hell, Gehenna. The same thing's going to happen to the Jews. Now, they didn't know Jesus, but they believed in God and the coming Messiah. They didn't know his name was Jesus. We do. They were looking forward to the Messiah. We're looking back to the Messiah. Faith is what saves us, and it's also what saved the Jews. Then he goes on in Daniel 12:3 to say, "And those who have insight will shine like the glow of the expanse of heaven, and those who lead the many to righteousness like the stars forever and ever." Great word picture here. This expanse of heaven and the stars and the sun and the moon and the sky, all the amazing attributes of our nature are going to be how the believers in the Messiah shine. Those who are prudent, those who are wise, it's talking about. Those who make it through the tribulation period alive will see all that God promised to the Jews down through the centuries. So after God tells all of this to Daniel, then he says, don't tell anybody. That doesn't make much sense. But in Daniel 12:4, he says, "But as for you, Daniel, keep these words secret and seal up the book until the end of times. Many will go back and forth, and knowledge will increase." While that seems confusing, let's just consider it. As we've walked through the book of Daniel, there have been so many things that Daniel could never have understood. As we look back, we can understand all of those near future fulfillments because they happened, and history proves it. And we can also see, as we get closer to the coming of Jesus, how all of these prophetic aspects of a one-world government, an antichrist, the tribulation period, the abomination of desolation, all those things can happen in our lifetimes. So we can now understand them, but Daniel couldn't. So the way I see that is he's saying to Daniel, don't waste your time focusing on these because you can't understand them. But it says to seal up the book until the end times. Well, now we can understand them. And when he says seal it up, it doesn't mean close it up. Don't ever make it available to anybody. What it means is we won't understand it until the end times. And we can understand it. We have walked through this book of Daniel and explained everything in it. Now, we don't know the name of the Antichrist. We know where he's going to come from. We don't know when the tribulation is going to start, but we know it will start after the Antichrist makes a peace treaty. All these things we can see now. So the book is no longer sealed up to us. We can see it. And when it says many will go back and forth and knowledge will increase, some people believe back and forth means travel. We travel all over the world and even into space. Some people believe that means they're going to go back and forth trying to understand what this means, but they're not going to be able to understand it until the end times. And then when it says knowledge will increase, we know that knowledge has increased so fast that we can't even keep up with it now. But it may simply just be that knowledge will increase in understanding these prophecies.
13: You can look at it either way. God sees everything. He knows the end from the very beginning. He looks at this scenario and gives us a chronology where things from the past, present, and future all kind of are one big picture because God knows everything all at once. We have to figure things out as we go along. We know certain things have happened. We know where we are now. If you want to take it as many go back and forth, we live in a time, like you said, people can get in a spaceship and go around the moon. And then knowledge increasing. As we look at AI, it used to be computers and so forth, and now it's AI. How quickly knowledge has increased. So I do think that those are two defining things of our time. Could be that he means that, or he means knowledge of God's word, or all of it together. So I think that we're in a time where we could assume we're very close to exactly what he's been describing.
16: Well, Daniel now has a question. It says, "Then I, Daniel, looked, and behold, two others were standing, one on this bank of the stream and the other on that bank of the stream. And someone said to the man dressed in linen, who was above the waters of the stream, 'How long will it be until the end of these wonders?'" Now, most people say that's a reference to Jesus Christ from what we saw in chapter 10, verses 5 and 6. So Daniel says, "How long is it going to be? And I heard the man dressed in linen, who was above the waters of the stream, as he raised his right hand and his left hand toward heaven, and swore by him who lives forever that it would be for a time, times, and half a time. And as soon as they finish smashing the power of the holy people, all these events will be completed." Time, times, and half a time. That time is 1 year, times is 2 years, and half a time is half a year. That's 3.5 years. Matches perfectly with Revelation that always talks about a 3.5 year period, or 1260 days, or half of the 7 years of the tribulation period. So Daniel's getting an idea now of how long the Jews are going to suffer with this tribulation period. But the timing's going to

0: cleansed and refined. But the wicked will act wickedly, and none of the wicked will understand. But those who have insights will understand. In other words, some are going to follow God, and a lot aren't. Jews are very secular people, but there are some who truly follow God, and there are others who just live a Jewish heritage, but don't really follow their God. And when it talks about them being purged, cleansed, and refined, Zechariah 13:9 says the same thing. They're going to be refined and tested. And the reason God does that is so that they will turn to God. That's his whole reason for bringing discipline into our lives, is that we'll be drawn back to him. Well, now we have some different timetables, because it says in Daniel 12:11, and from the time that the regular sacrifice is abolished and the abomination of desolation is set up, there will be 1,290 days. Blessed is the one who is patient and attains to the 1,335 days. But as for you, go your way to the end, then you will rest and rise for your allotted portion at the end of the age. Another promise there of the resurrection. So we're told here now that after the abomination of desolation, there's going to be 1,290 days. Well, that's 30 days longer than the 1,260 days of the 3.5 years at the end of the tribulation. So why do we have 30 extra days? And then it goes on to say, blessed is the one who's patient and attains to the 1,335 days. That's 45 more days. So 75 days here are added on after the tribulation period ends. What are those things? Well, we don't know biblically. The Bible never tells us what they are. But what the Bible does show us is, in the Bible, there's a time of mourning when something happens. When Aaron died, when Moses died, there were 30 days where people mourned for them. So certainly the 1,290 days could include 30 days of mourning, because we're told in Zechariah 12, verses 10 through 14, that when Jesus returns, the Jews are going to mourn. Mourn as one mourns for an only child, because they miss the Messiah. So they could spend 30 days mourning over what they missed all these centuries. And then when we're talking about 1,335 days, another 45 days there, that could be a time of judgment. Revelation 19 says there's going to be a judgment of the Antichrist and the false prophet when Jesus returns, and that Satan's going to be cast in the abyss for 1,000 years. We know from Matthew 25 there's going to be a judgment of the nations. Joel chapter 3 talks about that judgment of the nations also. And Revelation 19 talks about God striking down the nations. There could be a time of judgment during those 45 days. Also, this time period could be used to cleanse the land, to cleanse the temple, to prepare for Christ reigning on earth. Do we know that? No. But it would match up with a lot of other scriptures.
1: There are events like that that are mentioned in scripture. So we know that there would be space for that in this period of time. But it does say that whatever it is, you're blessed if you are patient and wait for those times to occur. Blessed is the one who is patient and attains to the 1,335 days. So the Lord expects us to be patient and to wait on him.
0: The book of Daniel ends in Daniel 12:13 when he says, then you will rest and rise for your allotted portion at the end of the age. It ends with hope, the hope of the resurrection. We in the New Testament see that very clearly because Jesus was resurrected. In 1 Corinthians 15:22, we're told he was the first fruits of the resurrection and that we will be resurrected when he returns. What a great promise in our New Testament, but also in the Old Testament for those who are followers of Christ. In Job chapter 19, verse 26, we see the same thing. Job said, even after my skin is destroyed, yet from my flesh I shall see God. We have always had a promise of resurrection. Again, it's just a matter of where we're going to go when we die. Let me just add to that, that God tells us in that passage in 1 Corinthians 15:22, that Jesus must be resurrected first as the first fruits of the resurrection before anybody else can be. So the Old Testament saints like Daniel couldn't be resurrected right away when they died. They had to go into a place called Abraham's bosom to wait for the resurrection of Jesus Christ before they could be resurrected. We, on the other hand, since we live after the resurrection of Jesus Christ, are told in Philippians 1 that to be absent from the body is to be

0: present with the Lord. But Daniel's got the hope that when he died, he would be resurrected at some point in the future.
1: The one thing that I am really impressed about in the last words to Daniel is how personal God's relationship with Daniel is, how important it is for him to assure Daniel, after his years of service to the Lord, that he is being told to rest and that when the time comes, he will be resurrected. It seems to be such a gentle, sweet assurance from the God that Daniel has faithfully served, from the God that has faithfully served Daniel.
0: Well, let's do a little overview of some of the things that we have seen. The end times prophetic overview is clearly seen foundationally in the book of Daniel that sets the tone for the book of Revelation. Daniel's just the foundation. The prophets throughout the Bible give us more specific events and details. In the Gospels, Jesus gives us an overview of the end times. The epistles give us more details of specific events. And then it's the book of Revelation that gives us a chronological explanation of all the actions in the seven-year tribulation period. The Bible is full of prophecy. In the book of Daniel, we've seen so many prophecies, but the ones that are still yet future are worth reminding us about. We've learned that there's a final world empire known as the Feet of Iron and Clay in chapter 2, where Jesus is going to return and establish his kingdom forever. We've learned of a little horn who's a precursor for the Antichrist in Daniel 7. We've learned of Antiochus Epiphanes, an example of the Antichrist in chapter 8 and 11. We were told that there's going to be tribulation for 7 years in Daniel 9. And then in Daniel 11, we have another explanation of the Antichrist. Very foundational to understanding what the future holds. I'd love to talk to you more about the final global government, the tribulation period, the Antichrist, all these things that Daniel lays the foundation for. So maybe we'll do that the next week. Stay tuned for even more prophecies from God's Word, because Jesus is coming soon and we need to know what to expect.
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11: 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I'll be joined by Scott Annual of G3 Ministries as we talk about the Psalms on this edition of The Plumb Line.
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11: 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On today's edition of The Plumb Line, I'm your host, Jay Rudolph, and I'm excited to be joined by Scott Annual. Scott has been on the broadcast a number of times. We've talked about a variety of different topics, great discussions that we have had, and I'd love to have you look up past editions. You can find The Plumb Line anywhere that you go for podcasts. Well, most anywhere, I should say. And so just look up The Plumb Line with Jay Rudolph. After it airs on the radio, it goes up as a podcast. Scott is the president of G3 Ministries, and he also is professor of pastoral theology at Grace Bible Theological Seminary in Conway, Arkansas. And so welcome back to the broadcast, Scott. Great to have you on again.
14: Yeah, thanks so much for having me.
11: And this time we're going to talk about something that is right out of the Word of God, the Psalms, the book of Psalms.
14: Yeah.
11: And you have an article, and you also have a book that I'm going to have you share about in a second here, but an article open in front of me right now called Unsung Songs, Why Don't We Sing Psalms Anymore? And, you know, honestly, I hadn't thought about that a lot. And it's kind of funny because before we started recording, I was mentioning to you that I was in our nation's capital just recently, and I happened to attend a very good theologically grounded church there in our nation's capital. And I hadn't thought about this when I was sitting there, but as soon as I remembered that you and I were going to be talking about this subject, I recollected or reflected upon the fact that we actually sang two, maybe even three Psalms. One of them was in its entirety, even at this church. And so there are a few churches out there that do still sing the Psalms.
14: Yeah, there's actually a little bit of a revival right now of psalm singing, which is encouraging to see. I think people are recognizing after many, many years of evangelical churches typically ignoring the Psalms, there's kind of a renewed interest in singing the Psalms. So that's a really good thing to see.
11: Yeah. Well, in your book, I think you mentioned it's a couple of years old. So who knows, maybe a whole bunch of people picked that up and decided to take action on it. But tell us about the book.
14: There you go, maybe. Yeah, hopefully it could be. I've been teaching the Psalms for years at the seminary level and have edited a Psalter hymnal and then wrote that book. And yeah, really desirous to see more and more people recognize the benefit and need to sing God's inspired songs.
11: Yeah. Well, what's the book called and what is the, you know, your mission, I guess, behind it? What were you trying to accomplish?
14: Yeah. So the book is called Musing on God's Music, Forming Hearts of Praise with the Psalms, published by G3 Press a couple of years ago. And there's several, you know, objectives that I have. One is to encourage churches to recognize the importance of singing the Psalms, but two, to help them to understand what the Psalms are. And I think that's part of the problem. You know, I say, I think in that article and also in the book, that one of the reasons that I believe psalm singing has fallen out of use for many, many years, really since the like 18th century among sort of evangelical churches, is two things. Number one, and maybe we can unpack these a little bit later. Number one is that people don't understand the 150 Psalms. They don't understand that the Psalms were intentionally organized with particular purposes in mind. And then number two, they don't recognize the power and purpose of poetry and song. And so a number of years ago, I began to think, well, helping people understand the Psalms helps with both of those things. And even with understanding the purpose and power of singing hymns, that comes better into focus when we understand what God was doing in the Psalms. So that's really what I do in the book. I'm trying to help people understand how the Psalms were written and designed and organized into five books. And then number two, helping people understand what the poetry is doing and what singing these things is supposed to do for the Christian.
11: Wonderful. And yes, we will unpack in detail both of those as we work through the broadcast here, talking about the Psalms with my guest, Scott Annual. And as, you know, we started to discuss this, my mind went right away to a verse in Colossians chapter 3. And I noticed that you have brought this up in an article that I have open in front of me and also in the book. I'm sure this comes up plenty too, but it's Colossians 3:16. And before I share this, I want to mention something that I have brought up once or twice, I think, on the broadcast. And I do this only because I hope to be an encouragement to every single person, every family tuning in to the broadcast. That, and I give all the credit to my wife here, but she had the great idea a few years back that we would start memorizing not just a verse here or there. I think most families probably try to memorize a few verses here and there, but entire books of scripture. One of my sons really took to this, and he's gotten a few books memorized. For me, being just about 59 years old, it takes forever to try to memorize these. And Maybe you could relate to that, Scott. But yeah, but we made this commitment. And so we've memorized all of Colossians. So the verse I'm going to be sharing will be from memory here. And we're working on Philippians right now. And like I say, some in the family have more memorized than others. And so, but however it works out, it's in the Lord's hands to do this. And I say this again, because I want to point out that it is very difficult, but it is worth the effort. And so I just want to be encouragement to others. I'm not trying to boast on myself or my family here, but only to be an encouragement that you can do it if you commit yourselves to hiding God's word in your heart. So all that being said, let me share this verse. Colossians 3:16, let the word of Christ dwell in you richly as you teach and admonish one another with all wisdom, and as you sing psalms, hymns, and spiritual songs with gratitude in your hearts to God. I should mention too, that is the 1984 NIV, which is what I was given, I guess, when I got saved. That was the first Bible handed to me, and I've pretty much memorized everything in the 84 NIV. So anyway, moving from that, that verse, to me, it speaks really of the importance of exactly what you are saying here, that the word of God should be, you know, in our minds and our hearts, memorized, and it should be brought forth in song. And it's not just a suggestion. It is, you know, much stronger than just a suggestion, I think.
14: Yeah. You know, there's some debate, and there has been for a long time, as to what hymns and spiritual songs refer to in that verse. But there's no debate about what psalms means. And so we have a, like you said, a clear command. Paul commands us in the New Testament, you know, age, to sing psalms, because sometimes people will say, well, those are Israel songs and we're in the New Testament church now, so we don't really need to sing them. No, Paul in the New Testament, in the context of writing to the church at Colossae, and he says the same thing in Ephesians. So writing to both of those churches and the surrounding churches, Paul commands, of course, the Spirit of God through Paul commands that we sing psalms. So I don't advocate for exclusive psalm singing. Some have historically and some even do today. But I also don't advocate for exclusive hymn singing. I think we need to sing psalms as well as other things. But at the foundation, we ought to be singing psalms, and the psalms ought to be the model and the, again, the foundation of anything else that we sing as well.
11: Well, and Scott, here's something else that came to mind. Maybe you were thinking this as well as I was sharing, but if you want to memorize, like I was talking about, and let's say you want to memorize the whole book of Psalms, that would be amazing, all 150 Psalms. Let's say you want to do that. The best way, I think anyway, is to sing it. Isn't it amazing how when we sing something, it just, I still have words from these awful secular songs I listened to as a kid that are stuck in my mind.
14: Yeah. Yeah, I mean, even just the putting something to a melody in rhyme with, you know, meter, even if you don't sing in rhyme, you know, it's sort of a convention of modern poetry to be in rhyme. Hebrew poetry was not rhymed, but regardless, if you sing it, you tend to remember it more. And this is one thing that I really am strongly emphasizing in the book and in the article as well, is that when we sing God's word, that is forming our hearts in ways that just speaking or reading does not. And this, again, relates to the purpose and power of poetry and music that a lot of people don't recognize. A lot of people think that, you know, singing, music, these sorts of things, the arts, is just, you know, something extra, maybe just for people who have an inclination towards those things. It's just decoration. But what I try to show from the Psalms themselves is that no, the artistic elements of the Psalter and other portions of Scripture, as well as artistic elements of music and poetry, they are gifts from God that enable that truth to penetrate our hearts and our imaginations in significant ways that just reciting a text or reading a text doesn't do. There's a reason that God has given us and commanded us to sing, and so we need to do it because it is part of our sanctification. It is part of forming hearts of praise, as the subtitle of my book says, as well as the other affections of the heart that are necessary for the believer, things like lament and confession and thanksgiving and trust, certainly praise. All of those affections are better formed in our hearts through the poetry and music that God has given us as a gift, and especially when we sing poetic versions of the Psalms.
11: Well, what you just said there, made me think a little bit about that. Sometimes we get the impression, or maybe I'll just say I get the impression, that singing is all about praise and that's it. You know, we sing songs of praise to the Lord, which we definitely do and should do. But singing is more than just praise, or can be anyway, right?
14: Absolutely. And I think this is really revealed when you begin to look at the Psalms. Because I think a lot of people, if you were to ask them what's the dominant theme in the Psalms, they probably would say praise. But in reality, there's a lot other than praise. In fact, there's not really an emphasis on praise until about Psalm 114, 113, 114. In fact, you know, the word hallelujah, which means praise Yahweh, praise the Lord, that word doesn't even appear in the Psalms until Psalm 104. So the first 103 Psalms, although, you know, they sometimes do reference praise or allude to praise, there's not that quintessential word hallelujah until you get to the end of book four of the Psalms, which is Psalm 104. Much of the first three and a half books of the Psalms are filled with lament, lots of lament over the wickedness of the world, lament over the sin of the believer, lots of psalms of confession, like Psalm 51. And then there are psalms of trust, confidence in God, and thanksgiving. But all of that is moving toward the climax of the five books of the Psalms. It's moving towards praise. The goal is praise. God wants us to praise Him. But in order to get to praise, there's a pathway, and that pathway is through lament, through trust, through thanksgiving, through confession. And then when the heart is properly prepared by all of those other expressions that God demands of us, then we are better prepared to praise the Lord, which is where the book ends. You know, the last five Psalms of the Psalter are just filled with hallelujah, hallelujah, hallelujah, very much focused on praise. And book five of the Psalms has a lot of praise in it. But again, you don't get to the praise until you've gone through the valleys. You've gone through the lament and confession of sin and trust and thanksgiving. And I think that's a really important lesson that needs to be practiced in corporate worship and in personal worship even today, because we want to skip easily to the praise. And usually when we do that, it ends up being very superficial, transient praise. But what God wants is deeply rooted, deeply seated praise. And that only happens when we process and go through these other kinds of appropriate affections that God has embodied in many of the Psalms.
11: Yeah, those are great points. Scott Annual, my guest, and we're going to head to the break here. When we come back, we'll pick up right there if something we want to follow up with on that. And so we'll do that in just a moment on the Plumb Line. Thank you so much for tuning in. I would love to have you reach out and connect with me and share your thoughts, comments, questions that you have. And by the way, you can go to the website g3min.org, g the numeral 3min.org, and you can actually look up the column here on Unsung Songs, or put in Scott Annual's name. The last name is A-N-I-O-L, and you'll be able to find the article and others by him, but you can find the one that we're talking about here regarding music and the Psalms from a biblical perspective on The Plumb Line. And don't go anywhere. You can connect with me again. The email is theplumblineradio@gmail.com. Plum is P-L-U-M-B, theplumblineradio@gmail.com. 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
11: 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Thanks for tuning into The Plumb Line. I'm your host, Jay Rudolph. My guest is Scott Annual of G3 Ministries. We're talking about the Psalms, and particularly about how they have slipped from the music lexicon in many churches. Although, as Scott mentioned at the beginning of the broadcast here, that starting to return a little bit more. And Scott, I was thinking about the fact that my first 20 plus years in Christian radio was with a contemporary Christian music station, and then now I'm doing this show, The Plumb Line, here, and don't have anything to do with the plane of music per se. I talk about music like we're doing here today. But during those years, I remember thinking from time to time I would hear a great song, really, really good song, and then I'd realize that more often than not, it came almost right out of the Psalms. And I would always think to myself, boy, these songwriters, they got the easiest job in the world. All they have to do is put, you know, a melody to a psalm and they have a big hit or a good song. Yet so few are doing that. For a while there, it seemed like there were quite a few songs that were really based on the Psalms. And then it, you know, kind of went by the wayside. And like you indicated, hopefully maybe it's coming back now.
14: Yeah, absolutely. The thing that I really wanted to impress upon people in the book is that the inspired Psalms that we have, they are poetry, they are works of art, they embody certain affections, certain ways of viewing God and viewing the world and viewing sin and all of these things. And the more that we immerse ourselves in the artistic expressions that God has given us for the formation of our hearts, the more that we learn what kinds of expressions and affections are fitting for him and are suitable for him and suitable for his truth. Because I think a lot of what has happened in much of the contemporary music world, not all of it, and I'm broad brushing a little bit, but in much of the contemporary music world, is we've borrowed artistic expressions from secular culture that are not suited to the reverence and weight and holiness of God. And even, unfortunately, in the Christian music industry, there's often been cases even when artists have set psalm texts, but they've used music that does not embody the kind of weight and majesty and holiness the psalms do. And again, it's because we're more cultivated and shaped by culture than we are by the word of God. So what I'm advocating for is, yes, let's sing the Psalms, but let's not just sing them to just anything. Let's do so in a way in which the music that we use and the poetic forms that we use to set the Psalms are actually suited to what we're singing and are modeled after the inspired songs that we have. And I think the more that we do that, the more that we immerse ourselves in the songs and psalms and read all of them and sing all of them, the more our hearts are shaped and formed to really embrace and be able to rightly express that kind of holy, reverent expressions of affection that God truly deserves.
11: Well, I appreciate that. Great thought. Well, I want to spend a few minutes we have left here in this second segment with a question that may be a little bit challenging here, because in every edition of the Plumline, we want to communicate the good news, the gospel of Jesus Christ, because as you and I have talked about, Scott, we don't know who might be flipping through the radio dial and they have just come on this broadcast and maybe they love music and they wanted to hear what you had to share about the Psalms and related to music and the like. And yet they don't know Jesus Christ. They don't even know what it means to have a relationship with Jesus. And so I want to pose it this way. Since we're talking about the Psalms, is there a Psalm in particular that you would go to and say, you know, this would be a great one, for example, for a congregation to sing that communicates the gospel in song? Anything that jumps out at you that you'd use for that?
14: Yeah, I mean, you know, really, there are many individual examples, but I'll start here just briefly. The entirety of the Psalter communicates the gospel. And we haven't gotten into this very much, but I've alluded to the fact that the 150 Psalms were organized in a particular order into five books to communicate in a very specific way. And really, one of the ways you can look at it is it embodies the gospel. It embodies the fact that we are sinners. So there's lots of psalms of confession. I mean, Psalm 51 is one of the more well-known psalms of confession of sin, and really does embody the gospel. It's the psalm that David wrote after his sin with Bathsheba, but it expresses the fact that we are sinners. Like Psalm 14 says, there's none righteous, no, not one. So there's lots of emphasis on that in the Psalter. But then there is the reality, as Psalm 1 and 2 communicate, a blessed person, one who experiences the blessing of God, is one who submits to the Son, as Psalm 2 says, and finds his refuge in him, as both Psalm 1 and 2 say. And a lot of the Psalms express that. And then many of the Psalms are explicitly messianic, focusing on the fact that it is only through the atoning sacrifice of the Messiah, who now we know from the New Testament is Jesus Christ, it is only through his atoning sacrifice, repentance of sin, like we see in Psalm 51, and then unreserved faith and trust in Jesus, the Messiah, it is only for those who do repent and put their trust in Christ that they find forgiveness. And that's what you see in the Psalter. Psalm 19 ends with an expression of confession. And then David says, O Lord, my rock and my redeemer. In Psalm 51, which is the great Psalm of confession, David explicitly, you know, says that he finds forgiveness in the steadfast love and mercy of God. And that's only possible through the atoning sacrifice of the Savior, which is foreshadowed throughout the Psalter as well. So the Psalms really do embody the gospel. And that's something that I think we as New Testament Christians need to recognize.
11: Yeah, just like all of the scriptures, all the Old Testament anyway, the Psalms, which are part of the Old Testament, are pointing to Jesus Christ, to the one who is our Savior, our Redeemer. And so it's wonderful to hear that. I appreciate how you shared on that. And I'd love to have everyone tuning into this broadcast right now read through all 150 of those Psalms. Take the time to do that and dive in, and you will indeed encounter Jesus Christ. You'll encounter the good news, the gospel message that we are proclaiming to you at this very moment. And I want to encourage you to connect with me. If you are someone who, as I mentioned, leading into that, you know, answer from my guest, Scott Annual, that if you're someone who has not understood what it means to have a relationship with Christ, to be quote-unquote saved or a born-again Christian, those are all terms that we use. If that's something new to you, you haven't heard that before, reach out, connect with me. I would love to discuss this further. The email is theplumlineradio@gmail.com. Theplumlineradio@gmail.com. And Plum, again, is P-L-U-M-B. 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And don't go anywhere. 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
16: 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My name is Gary Ingram, and I'm the founder of Love and Truth Network. 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Healing wasn't instant, but it was real. For more than 12 years, Love and Truth Network has been equipping local churches across the country to do the same for others. 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
11: On today's edition of The Plumb Line, I'm your host, G. Rudolph. My guest is Scott Annual of G3 Ministries. He's author of a book about our topic, a book that's discussing the Psalms, and an article that I'm looking at called Unsung Songs, Why Don't We Sing Psalms Anymore? You can find that at g3min.org, g3min.org is the website for G3 Ministries. And Scott, as we return here on their discussion about the Psalms, I was thinking a little bit about one of the reasons in my mind why some of the Psalms, at least, may not be sung in church or anywhere else for that matter. And it's because they're difficult for us to accept or receive. And so why would we want to sing them? One that I opened up to was Psalm 109. Portion of Psalm 109 says, "Appoint a wicked man against him. Let an accuser stand at his right hand. When he is tried, let him come forth guilty. Let his prayer be counted as sin. May his days be few. May another take his office." And one more verse, "May his children be fatherless and his wife a widow." Boy, that would make for a great song, wouldn't it?
14: Yeah, I mean, it's very true that, you know, what we find in the Psalms is very different than what a lot of churches are singing today. But we have to remember, this is inspired scripture. We cannot look at, you know, these songs and say, oh, there's something wrong with these. No, this is the inspired word of God. So if we're uncomfortable with that, and if it's different than what our churches are singing, then the problem is with us, not with the Psalms. And this is one of the biggest reasons I think we ought to sing the Psalms. And it might be uncomfortable at the beginning, or just unusual or unfamiliar. But the more that we sing them and recognize their authority and recognize the inspiration of the Holy Spirit in each of these songs, the more that our own expectations for what we ought to be singing will change. And I advocate in the book not just singing psalms, but singing all the psalms. And that's a big difference too. Psalms have been set to music, you know, for years, even in kind of the contemporary music industry. But it's usually the happier psalms, you know, the cuddly psalms, like, you know, Psalm 23 and Sheep and things like that, the more comfortable psalms. But what I'm really insisting, and this has been the practice of most of church history, is that we sing all the psalms. And that's what our church does. Every week we read a psalm and we just work right through the Psalter. One week it's Psalm 1, the next week it's Psalm 2, and we just read straight through the psalms. And then we sing the psalm that we read. So we're singing them all. And when our church began to do it, it very much was like, oh, this one seems, you know, a lot different. This one is, we're not super comfortable with this. But what our people recognize is, well, this is the word of God. I mean, if you sing something by another person that they wrote, you know, a couple of years ago and you're uncomfortable with it, well, there's nothing that says you have to sing it. But if you sing the Psalms and it's unfamiliar or uncomfortable, you have to sing it. This is the word of God. But we need to understand what exactly is this psalm doing when it uses what we call imprecatory language, where we call down the wrath of God upon sinners. But if we sing it, and if we come to understand what God is doing in psalms like that, and in all the psalms, then again, our hearts are being shaped and molded to respond correctly to God and to who he is, even his judgment of sin, in ways that truly do bring him glory.
11: Yeah, you're leading me exactly where I wanted to go with this, so I appreciate that. And I wanted to bring this one up, this one in particular, and there are many others that are imprecatory psalms, but because to me, and maybe this is what your church is doing, I feel like if you're going to sing this psalm while you're preaching that day, or at least some sort of message from one of the teachers or elders there has to be explaining this. It'd be really odd to me to just sing this and not have any explanation about it to the congregation.
14: Yeah, well, you certainly can do that, and we do preach on the Psalms and that sort of thing, but I think the bigger issue is that we teach on the Psalms. So before we started singing through the Psalms, we did a whole, I don't know, probably 15 or 16 week Sunday school series through the Psalms to help our congregation understand them better, so that now we don't necessarily explain every psalm when we sing it, but the congregation knows what's going on. They understand the organization of the Psalter. They understand what each of these different kinds of psalms is doing, like the imprecatory psalms. And so they know how to appreciate it and they know how to sing it appropriately. So yeah, we don't necessarily explain every psalm every week, but we have taken the time to explain the Psalms in general so that people rightly appropriate them and rightly understand what they're doing when they sing them.
11: Yeah. Okay. That's a great way to do it because, yeah, you really have to have some understanding of these imprecatory Psalms and why the language is as it is. Or, yeah, I think it would be a little bit shocking to sing some of this. And obviously, we understand it is the Word of God. So we are going to sing it. We have to deal with it and try to comprehend and understand it. But, yeah, to have that preparation ahead of time is good. I appreciate that. So is that part of the reason, though, why you think some have moved away from some of the singing of the Psalms? Because there are a number of Psalms like this Psalm 109. And so rather than dealing with or addressing things that make us uncomfortable, we're just not going to do it at all? Or
14: yes, I think that's a big reason people don't understand what the imprecatory language is doing. And just to be clear real quickly, the whole thing that's happening there, anytime there's a psalm and it calls down rains of coal and fire on the wicked, like Psalm 11, or kiss the sun lest he be angry and you perish from the way, Psalm 2, or blessed is he who dashes their little ones upon the rock, which is probably the worst one, Psalm 137. Every time that language is used, it's not like the Old Testament Hebrew equivalent of cursing in anger. And it's certainly not like an individual saying what he is going to do. In every one of those cases, these are things that God himself has promised that he will do. God will judge sin. God will punish the wicked. God will root out his enemies. And that is holy. That's righteous. That's good. That displays the justice and the holiness of God. So in each of these cases, these are things that God has explicitly promised. And in fact, you can even find direct allusions in the prophets or in other places of scripture where these things are promised. And so when a psalm then sings about those things, they are expressions of trust that God will do what he says that he will do. It's an expression that God is sovereign, that God is always good, and that God will keep his promises. So they're not expressions of, you know, unbridled anger or wrath, or certainly not personal vengeance. Those expressions of imprecatory language are expressions of trust. When we recognize that, that's really important because you know, we live in a wicked world. We look around us and we see wickedness on the rise. And sometimes we don't know how to respond to that. What are we supposed to do? How can we praise God in the midst of a sinful, wicked world? Well, here's how. You trust God. You know that even though it looks like the wicked are winning right now, God has promised one day the righteous will be blessed and the wicked will be judged. And when we sing those expressions of imprecatory language, we're basically saying, yes, Lord, I trust that you're going to do this. And so I'm going to praise you and trust you in the midst of wickedness and allow that perspective to shape our hearts. But you're right, because people didn't understand the imprecatory language over time, particularly 18th century and on, really beginning with Isaac Watts, they basically said, oh, well, that's just Old Testament. We're in the age of grace now, so we shouldn't sing that stuff anymore. And the Psalms began to fall out of use.
11: Yeah. Well, as you were sharing that, I was reflecting back on the conversation that you and I had about annihilationism, and people can look that up places where they go for podcasts. As I mentioned at the beginning of our discussion, you can find all the previous visits that Scott Annual and myself had together at sites where you go for podcasts. Just look up The Plumb Line with Jay Rudolph. But, you know, that discussion we had on annihilationism pointed out very clearly that hell is real. The scriptures talk a ton about it, and the Psalms, you know, talk about it as well. And so when we are singing the Psalms and things, we're going to learn about the reality of a just God and the punishment that sinners deserve in eternity in hell. And so all those things are going to come about, and we're going to learn about them when we're singing the Psalms, right?
14: Yeah, absolutely. And the alternative, and this is what a lot of contemporary worship has become, is sort of a happy, clappy escapism. Like, we just want to ignore the reality of wickedness and sin, and we just want to get together and try to be happy. But that's not how Scripture wants us to live. Again, God desires to bless us, and he wants us to praise him, but not by ignoring wickedness and sin, but by acknowledging them and dealing with them appropriately. So when it's wickedness outside of us, we're being persecuted, we see the wicked flourishing, we see God's enemies rejoicing, well, then we need to have the confidence that if they don't submit to the king, if they don't kiss the son, they will perish in the way. And we trust God that he will punish sin. And when it's our own sin, we can't ignore it either. We need to do what David did. We need to confess our sins, fully confident that if we confess our sins, he is faithful and just to forgive us our sins and cleanse us from all unrighteousness. And by doing that, by acknowledging sin and wickedness and dealing with them appropriately, like the Psalms embody, then that moves us to deeply seated trust, deeply seated thanksgiving, and then ultimately a far more profound praise of the Lord than a sort of surface level, transient, superficial praise that seeks to escape sin and wickedness and just try to ignore them.
11: Yeah. Well, you brought up Psalm 51 a couple of times, and I think that's probably my favorite psalm, which may seem really odd because it is the type of psalm that, you know, what you're describing here. It's not this happy-go-lucky type of psalm, but, you know, in reality, it really is, because when we are honest with ourselves and with God and confess our sin and are broken over our sin, that's when we can be the happiest in our lives of all, I think, anyway.
14: Absolutely. Yeah, absolutely. And if we ignore it, then we're ignoring the path to true blessedness. I mean, that's, again, that's how Psalm 1 begins. Psalm 1 and 2 are sort of two, they're a pair of psalms, and they introduce the themes of the whole five books, the whole Psalter. And Psalm 1 begins with that language of a path. The blessed man doesn't walk in the counsel of the ungodly, nor stand in the way of sinners, nor sit in the seat of scoffers. That's ignoring sin and wickedness and following the path of the world. But rather, he delights in the law of the Lord. He meditates. That's a word that means to muse. That's why I titled my book that, to muse on God's music. He meditates on the law of the Lord. And then by acknowledging sin, wickedness, dealing with them rightly, trusting the Lord, trusting in his son, submitting to his son, and trusting in his atonement, then that's the true pathway to blessedness. That's the true pathway to praise and to true flourishing. Ignoring it all does not lead us to flourishing. It actually leads us to destruction.
11: Amen. Well, thank you. Scott Annual, my guest. Again, we're talking about the Psalms, and we'll continue with more on the Plumb Line in just a bit. Don't go anywhere. And again, you can go to the website G3min.org to find this column. And you can, I'm sure, look up the book that he's written there as well. And we're going to be back with more on this discussion in just a bit. Connect with me at this email, theplumlineradio@gmail.com. Theplumlineradio@gmail.com. As we go to that break, I want to remind you, too, to reach out and connect with those sponsors that you hear from. You would not be able to hear the broadcast on the radio were it not for their sponsorship of the show and their support, helping to cover the significant cost of airtime of a show that airs all around the country. And so reach out, say thanks to them, do business with those Christian-owned businesses, and support those ministries that you hear from during the breaks.
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11: 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I am so pleased to have Reasons for Hope as the national sponsor of The Plumb Line. 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Be sure to leave a note saying thanks to Reasons for Hope for supporting the Plumb Line. This is The Plumb Line. I'm your host, Jay Rudolph. My guest is Scott Annual. We're talking about the Psalms on this edition of The Plumb Line. Normally I say we're talking about a topic or issue from a biblical worldview, but the Psalms are obviously from a biblical worldview because they are biblical. And so let's talk about the organization of the Book of Psalms a little bit more. Scott, you've mentioned kind of offhand a little bit about that, but tell us how these five books are organized.
14: Yeah, I think most people, when they approach the Psalms, they think that the Psalms are just sort of a haphazard, disorganized collection of 150 songs. But actually, there's a very deliberate organization. You know, most of the Psalms were written by David, but then there are a couple by Solomon and Moses and Asaph and Heman and the sons of Korah and several others. And then many of the Psalms are unnamed in terms of their authorship. So all of those Psalms were written when they say they were written by the people that they say wrote them. But then later, likely after the Babylonian exile, somebody like Ezra or another scribe or a group of scribes collected those songs together and deliberately put them into five books. And many people know that because most editions of the Bible will show you where the five books are. But even within the five books, there's a deliberate organization, and it's all meant to communicate some significant messages. And, you know, I would encourage people to get the book because I get into this at a lot more length, but just briefly, It really is an unfolding of the Davidic covenant, the covenant that God made with David, promising that one of his sons will be king forever, essentially. You see this in both books of Samuel and Chronicles. And that is explicitly quoted in Psalm 2. I mentioned a moment ago, Psalms 1 and 2 are kind of the introduction to the five books. And then the five books, I like to describe them, they're like a five-movement cantata. And what a cantata is, it, you know, a composer like J.S. Bach would take pre-existing songs and he would organize them into like a drama or a narrative and then write some additional music and make kind of a larger work out of them. And that's exactly what Ezra or another scribe did after the Babylonian exile, in taking these songs and arranging it into a five-act play or a five-movement cantata. And it's all about the promise that God made to David, in which he would make his son the king and unite Yahweh's throne with David's throne. And of course, we in the New Testament now, having all of the revelation of God, know that this is Jesus Christ. And we know that it's even future for us, the full consummation of that when Jesus comes again. And you see that all embodied in the five books. So real quickly, the first book is about David as the individual king and God's sustenance of him.

0: do. And then book five then foreshadows the fulfillment of the reign of the Messiah in David's greater son and the union of Yahweh's throne and David's throne, which again is established at the cross of Christ's sacrifice on the cross, but won't come to full consummation until he comes again. And that's where finally in the last five Psalms, which is sort of a coda to the whole five movement cantata, is where you have those five Psalms of praise, which is looking forward to after Christ comes again in unending praise. So it's really an encouraging five books, and it embodies the gospel, and it embodies the promise that God made to David that his son would establish his kingdom on earth and unite the throne of heaven with the throne of David, which of course is accomplished through Jesus Christ.
1: Mm-hmm. Okay. Well, that helps us to understand too why a church such as yours would go through, you know, beginning to end, number one through number 150. So thank you. Yeah, I appreciate you explaining that. So let's take from that then and talk with those who might be tuning in who are in leadership in their church, pastors or music leaders, whatever, that are tuned in at the moment. And how do they effectively incorporate the Psalms? Should everyone start with Psalm 1 and go all the way through? What are some suggestions?
0: Yeah, so ever since really John Calvin and the Reformation period in the 16th century, the Psalms have been deliberately put into more modern metrical versions with rhyme, which is, you know, how our modern songs are. The Old Testament Israelites would have just chanted the Psalter, and that's what the early church did, and that's what the medieval church did. But that can be difficult for whole congregations to do together. In fact, in Israel, whole congregations really didn't do that together. It was more the Levitical singers, and then the congregation would maybe join in on refrains and things like that. So there have been historically good psalms that have been designed specifically for congregational singing. But very quickly in the English language, you know, like I said, with Watts and others, psalm singing fell out of practice. Plus, the Scottish Psalter is very archaic and difficult to sing sometimes. I like to joke, you know, sometimes it's like singing like Yoda, where the word order is just very awkward and hard to sing. So what that means is you've got to find singable versions for a modern congregation. And again, this is where, thankfully, there's a little bit of a revival. There are new psalms being written, texts that are very faithful to the original Hebrew, but that rhyme and that are in modern language and that have a meter that can be set to music. And then the nice thing is with how modern metrical psalms work is you can sing them often to a hymn tune that you already know. And that's really helpful in many cases. And a lot of the Psalters that are being published more recently do that. And in fact, we published one through G3, which is also available on our website. It's called Psalms and Hymns to the Living God. And we have all 150 Psalms in there. In fact, in some Psalms, like Psalm 23, we have a couple different versions. And then we have another 350 hymns or so. What we really tried to do was to find the best, most singable English versions of every one of the Psalms, and then put them with tunes that people already know, like the tune to Holy, Holy, Holy, or the tune to, you know, various hymns that are very common. There are some tunes in there that might be a little less familiar, but a lot of the tunes are really familiar. And so what that enables you to do is to sing psalm texts that might be unfamiliar to you. But if you know the melody already, that's pretty easy to do. A lot of people will much more readily sing something they're unfamiliar with in terms of the text as long as they know the melody. And so I would just encourage pastors and families and individuals, you know, get our Psalms and Hymns to the Living God, or there are others. There's the Trinity Psalter Hymnal, which has a lot of those as well. There's a collection called the Book of Psalms for Worship by Crown and Covenant, which is, again, a lot of newly written psalm texts, but put to hymn tunes that people know. So I would say get one of those, and you'll find you're able to very quickly sing a lot of those psalms because you already know the melody. And then my recommendation would be, yes, absolutely. I mean, both my family and our church just sings through the Psalter. So we have family worship every day, and we just sing the next psalm every evening. And then also, like I mentioned, as our church, we sing one psalm. Sometimes we sing more than one psalm a week, but we at least sing the next psalm in the series, and we just sing straight through it.

0: And that way we're allowing the whole 150 songs to shape and mold us. For the most part, the melodies are familiar to everybody. So we're not trying to learn a new melody, although there's some, in some cases they might be new and we'll just teach those at the congregation. But that's just an easy way to make sure that we're getting the full diet. And once we get through Psalm 150, we just start over again with Psalm 1 again. And we're just allowing that regular practice to mold and shape our hearts as we allow the Psalms to form us.
1: Yeah. Well, thank you. I sure appreciate this, Scott. It has been wonderful to have you on talking about the Psalms this time. Thanks for coming back.
0: Yeah, appreciate it. Enjoyed it.
1: Scott Annual, again, president of G3 Ministries, our discussion about the Psalms from the Word of God on the Plumb Line today. And if you want to share any thoughts, maybe have a comment, a question, you can reach out to plumblineradio@gmail.com. 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
6: Matthew 15, verse 21, it says, "Then Jesus went away from there and withdrew to the district of Tyre and Sidon. And behold, a Canaanite woman from the region came out crying, 'Have mercy on me, O Lord, Son of David. My daughter is severely oppressed by a demon.' But he did not answer her a word. And his disciples came and begged him, saying, 'Send her away, for she's crying out after us.' And he answered and said, 'I was only sent to the lost sheep of the house of Israel.'"
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11: Welcome to this special Bless Israel program titled, Why Christians Should Support Israel, brought to you by the International Fellowship of Christians and Jews. As the story goes, in the late 19th century, Queen Victoria of England asked her Prime Minister, Benjamin Disraeli, a profound question. Mr. Prime Minister, what evidence can you give me of the existence of God? Disraeli answered in just four words, the Jew, Your Majesty.
12: Think about that for a moment. No people in human history have survived what the Jewish people have survived. Kingdoms that once dominated the earth are gone. Empires have vanished into the pages of history. And today, the descendants of Abraham have returned to live in the land promised to them by Almighty God.
11: Yet Israel and her people continue to face growing hostility. Anti-Semitism is spreading rapidly across college campuses, governments, media platforms, and nations worldwide. This is not the time for silence. This is the time for Christians to stand and support Israel for such a time as this, and especially to help poor Jews suffering and in desperate need.
12: And that's what we're going to talk about on our Bless Israel program today. And we begin with President and Global CEO of the International Fellowship of Christians and Jews, Yael Eckstein, as she answers questions from Christians. Let's listen.
13: First of all, thank you for all of your questions. We had an amazing response this month, and I read every single question. I wish I could answer them all. But for now, I'm going to answer Miss Williams' question. She wants to know how, besides prayer, could Christians in America and around the world help Israel and the Jewish people? And this is a question that I deal with every single day in my work with the fellowship. From the time I was young, my father, Rabbi Eckstein, raised me on this notion that Christians love Israel and the Jewish people. And finally, for the first time in history, we're not alone. And it's something that I believe, it's what I've seen, is that there are millions of Christians who don't want to change the Jewish people, who just want to love and respect and bless the Jewish people, and they want nothing in return. And so that's my mission here in Israel, to let the Jewish people know that we're not alone. Very often when we turn on the radio and the television and the internet, we feel like we're alone because the whole world is against us. And what I hear within the Christian community is a voice for freedom and justice and the values, a voice for Israel. And so what are some ways that you could let the Jewish people know that they're not alone? What are some ways that you could bless Israel as God tells us to do in Genesis 12:3? He promises that he will bless those that blesses his people, Israel. And so there are a few ways that I could suggest to you. One is to continue with your prayers. I believe that prayer is the greatest weapon. And when we have millions of Jews and Christians and all different people around the world praying for Israel, Israel and the peace and security of Israel, God hears those prayers. So continue praying, because I know the guardian of Israel neither slumbers nor sleeps, and he's waiting for us to call on him to do that. The second thing you could do is tangible aid. When I go out to elderly and bring them heating checks and fuel for the winter and heaters to keep them warm. When I go out to orphans, when I go out to soldiers and single mothers and bring them life-saving aid, I tell them it's on behalf of Christians around the world who love them. And only then do they really realize, wow, the Christian community is different. They don't want to change us. They don't want to do anything bad to us. They simply want to bless us, and they want nothing in return. And so many people here in Israel are awakening that Christians are our friends, to this historic and prophetic idea that the Jewish people aren't alone, and that Christians are here in the vision of the Bible to bless the Jewish people, to clothe the naked, to shelter the poor, to feed the hungry. That's what the fellowship is doing on your behalf, on behalf of Christians and Jews. And so when we work together, we really let the Jewish people in Israel and the former Soviet Union and in Ethiopia, around the world, know that they're not alone. There are Christians and Jews who are here together to help them. And the third thing that I could suggest is that you lift up your voice for Israel. Be a voice of truth. Be a voice of justice. Let your friends know that you stand with Israel. Let the local newspapers know that you stand for Israel. Write to Congress. Write to the president. Do everything you can to make sure that Israel has a voice. A voice of reason, a voice of hope, and a voice of justice. And you could be that voice. So thank you for caring so much about Israel's security, about the Jewish people. Thank you for enabling the Psalm 133 to come to life. Hine matov u'manayim shevet achim gam yachad. How good and pleasant it is when brethren dwell together in peace. And I bless you to have the strength and the vision and the knowledge to do everything you can to help bless the Jewish people. Because right now, there are very few people doing that. We're relying on you. So God bless you, and see you soon. From here in Israel, this is Yael.
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16: Hello, International Fellowship of Christians and Jews. This is Giselle. I'm calling from Houston, and I just wanted to share my small testimony. In 2014, I became a widow, and my heart became very hard, and my hand became very clenched with becoming in survival mode and not wanting to give to anyone. However, God blessed me with understanding that the journey for me to open and to soften my heart was to give where my heart is led. When I saw and understood what your mission is all about, my heart was full of desire to give. And so in giving, here's where I'm thankful. It made my heart change. It made me change as a person, and it made me become, again, the joyful person that I used to be. And so I'm actually thanking you for the opportunity to support your mission, because in supporting you and in giving to you and to helping to the Jews, I have changed my heart, and my whole life has been tremendously blessed, tremendously. And so with a loving heart, I say to you, thank you. Thank you for giving to me. And this flow will continue as we give to others. We shall be blessed. We worship a God of abundance. And we are all, Christians and Jews alike, we are all His children. And we are to work together. We are to help each other.
17: Hi, my name is Tim, and I'm calling from Ridgeville, Indiana. I guess I've always felt pretty close to the Jewish people, and I can't help but wanting to bless the Jewish people. As a Christian, it's not only our responsibility to do so, but it's also something that pleases God. Not only do I give money-wise, I pray for them every day. I pray each day for the peace of Jerusalem. God has never rescinded His promise to the patriarch Abraham, I will bless those who bless thee, and I'll curse those who curse thee. God's never changed His mind on that. But I don't give just to be blessed, although it is a blessing to do so. I do so because it is the right thing to do, and I know that it pleases God's heart. So shalom to all of you there at the fellowship, and keep the faith.
16: Shalom. This is Karen from Missouri City, Texas. I want to say thank you to all the caring souls of the International Fellowship of Christians and Jews. I want to tell you just how much this means to me, because it was very important to be a donor to the IFCJ. As a Black American Christian, I understand what injustice and bigotry looks like. There are groups of people globally that I'm very protective of, and the two most vulnerable groups are children and senior citizens. I want the survivors of the Holocaust in their sunset years to know that there are people around the world who care what happened to them during the Holocaust, and we care about them in their sunset years. I want to make sure that when they look towards the heavens each night, they'll see stars of hope glistening across the sky. Those stars are representative of the many who are bringing light to the dark world in which they've been thrust. By donating, I hope they'll know that regardless of color or faith, they are part of a global community where there is compassion. May they forever feel the love being sent their way, and know that if my donation can provide them with much needed sustenance, as well as bring a smile to their faces, then it will have been worth every penny giving. May God forever bless and keep them each and every day.
18: God gave a promise in Genesis chapter 12, verse 3, I will bless those who bless you. And for millions of Christians around the world, those words still matter. Israel is more than a nation on a map. It's living proof that God keeps His promises. Against impossible odds, the Jewish people survived thousands of years of persecution, hatred, the Holocaust, terrorism, and war. Yet today, Israel remains under God's protective watch and hand. That miracle should move every believer's heart. There are poor Jews throughout Israel, Ukraine, and around the world who need food, comfort, and hope right now. That's why we're asking for your help.
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1: 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That's the word Y, spelled W-H-Y, to 41444. 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The fellowship was founded in 1983 by Rabbi Yekiel Eckstein, fulfilling his vision of building bridges of understanding between Christians and Jews.
0: It was in his beloved Holy Land of Israel where Rabbi Yekiel Eckstein passed away on February 6th, 2019. In this rare audio recording, Rabbi Eckstein speaks before a large audience of pastors at Oral Roberts University about the moment God gave him the vision to start the International Fellowship of Christians and Jews. Let's listen.
2: I was asked to lead a tour group of Christians to Israel. And I ended up rooming with an 86-year-old Black Baptist minister from Virginia. Perfect couple. Here I was, 25-year-old, white, newly ordained graduate from an Orthodox institution, rooming for 13 days with this 86-year-old Black Baptist minister from Virginia. And we went, and it turns out this man was actually very poor, and he had saved for roughly 12 years every month. He saved money, put it aside, so that one day before he died, he could go to the Holy Land. And he did it. We were together, and the first morning when we were there, I put on my tallit and tefillin, my prayer shawl and my phylacteries, as the Bible tells us to do, and went outside on the veranda overlooking the beautiful city of Jerusalem, and tears came to my eyes. I was home. I was at my spiritual home. And I'm sure he saw, but he didn't say anything. And that night, I came in a little bit late, and I opened the door, and I didn't go in, and I saw him kneeling over the bed with his hands outstretched towards God, and he was crying. And he was crying and saying, "Lord, Lord, thank you. I'm luckier than Moses. Moses only got to see the promised land. I got to walk in it." And that's the moment. We Jews don't say it quite like this, but that's the moment where I felt God calling me. Where I felt that this 86-year-old Black Baptist minister from Virginia and this white New York 25-year-old rabbi from Yeshiva had everything in common. And that's, I believe, when the ministry was born.
3: The fellowship is now the largest philanthropy in Israel. And every time that someone goes into a bomb shelter, every time that an elderly person sitting in Ukraine, Holocaust survivor, gets a food package and a blanket and medicine, and it says, given as a gift of love from Christians in America, the International Fellowship of Christians and Jews, I can tell you with certainty that the Jewish appreciation and understanding and friendship towards Christians has skyrocketed. Today, if you say Israel is in trouble, who are our friends? Who's standing with us? It's Christians. And Jews know that. I believe that we're going to see Christians and Jews coming together, America and Israel coming together in a way that even until now is unprecedented. And who knows what God has in mind with all this? One thing I know is that God is smiling when he sees me here with a Christian organization, a Christian university, with the future leaders, with the pillars of the community, and he's saying, carry on, carry on, build bridges of love between our communities.
1: 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Think about this. The same land where Abraham walked, where David ruled, and where Jesus lived is once again home to the Jewish people after thousands of years of exile. No other people in history have endured what the Jewish people endured and survived. Their story is a testimony to the faithfulness of God. As Christians, our connection to Israel is deeply spiritual. The roots of our faith are found there.
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4: All of us are called to do something prophetically. What is God doing in the earth, and how can He do it through you? Well, you've discovered that. That is, you participate in the International Fellowship of Christians and Jews. This is one of the most extraordinary ministries you could ever choose to be part of. This is who we are. We're saving Jewish lives. We find precious Jewish people in the world. We feed them if they're hungry. We clothe them if they're naked. Now, I'm a Christian, and I'm a pastor, and I've been giving to this organization, and my wife and I, for over a decade. But I do so very clearly understanding that the prophetic assignment of this ministry is security, is to feed those who are hungry, it is to provide clothing. And can I say to you right now, you have never been as important as you are right now, and you found a way to minister to them.
1: Through centuries of hatred, violence, and anti-Semitism, the Jewish people have survived because God's covenant promises endure. The world may forget the Jewish people, but God never has. As Christians, we worship a Jewish Messiah, read a Jewish Bible, and we serve the God of Israel.
0: 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We believe God's promises are eternal. We believe God still has a covenant purpose for the Jewish people. And we recognize Israel as a beacon of democracy, freedom, and human dignity in a troubled region of the world.
1: Standing with Israel also means caring for vulnerable Jewish people who are suffering and in desperate need of food, comfort, and hope right now.
0: Today, you can show the Lord your generous spirit and your love and support for poor elderly Jews living in Israel, Ukraine, and around the world in more than 20 countries where the fellowship works by providing nourishing food. 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
1: Welcome to this special Bless Israel program titled, Why Christians Should Support Israel, brought to you by the International Fellowship of Christians and Jews. As the story goes, in the late 19th century, Queen Victoria of England asked her Prime Minister, Benjamin Disraeli, a profound question. Mr. Prime Minister, what evidence can you give me of the existence of God? Disraeli answered in just four words, the Jew, Your Majesty.
0: Think about that for a moment. No people in human history have survived what the Jewish people have survived. Kingdoms that once dominated the earth are gone. Empires have vanished into the pages of history. And today, the descendants of Abraham have returned to live in the land promised to them by Almighty God.
1: Yet Israel and her people continue to face growing hostility. Anti-Semitism is spreading rapidly across college campuses, governments, media platforms, and nations worldwide. This is not the time for silence. This is the time for Christians to stand and support Israel for such a time as this, and especially to help poor Jews suffering and in desperate need.
0: And that's what we're going to talk about on our Bless Israel program today. And we begin with President and Global CEO of the International Fellowship of Christians and Jews, Yael Eckstein, as she answers questions from Christians. Let's listen.
15: First of all, thank you for all of your questions. We had an amazing response this month, and I read every single question. I wish I could answer them all. But for now, I'm going to answer Miss Williams' question. She wants to know how, besides prayer, could Christians in America and around the world help Israel and the Jewish people? And this is a question that I deal with every single day in my work with the fellowship. From the time I was young, my father, Rabbi Eckstein, raised me on this notion that Christians love Israel and the Jewish people. And finally, for the first time in history, we're not alone. And it's something that I believe. It's what I've seen is that there are millions of Christians who don't want to change the Jewish people, who just want to love and respect and bless the Jewish people, and they want nothing in return. And so that's my mission here in Israel, to let the Jewish people know that we're not alone. Very often when we turn on the radio and the television and the internet, we feel like we're alone because the whole world is against us. And what I hear within the Christian community is a voice for freedom and justice and the values, a voice for Israel. And so what are some ways that you could let the Jewish people know that they're not alone? What are some ways that you could bless Israel as God tells us to do in Genesis 12:3? He promises that he will bless those that blesses his people, Israel. And so there are a few ways that I could suggest to you. One is to continue with your prayers. I believe that prayer is the greatest weapon. And when we have millions of Jews and Christians and all different people around the world praying for Israel and the peace and security of Israel, God hears those prayers. So continue praying, because I know the guardian of Israel neither slumbers nor sleeps, and he's waiting for us to call on him to do that. The second thing you could do is tangible aid. When I go out to elderly and bring them heating checks and fuel for the winter and heaters to keep them warm. When I go out to orphans, when I go out to soldiers and single mothers and bring them life-saving aid, I tell them it's on behalf of Christians around the world who love them. And only then do they really realize, wow, the Christian community is different. They don't want to change us. They don't want to do anything bad to us. They simply want to bless us, and they want nothing in return. And so many people here in Israel are awakening that Christians are our friends to this historic and prophetic idea that the Jewish people aren't alone, and that Christians are here in the vision of the Bible to bless the Jewish people, to clothe the naked, to shelter the poor, to feed the hungry. That's what the fellowship is doing on your behalf, on behalf of Christians and Jews. And so when we work together, we really let the Jewish people in Israel and the former Soviet Union and in Ethiopia around the world know that they're not alone. There are Christians and Jews who are here together to help them. And the third thing that I could suggest is that you lift up your voice for Israel. Be a voice of truth. Be a voice of justice. Let your friends know that you stand with Israel. Let the local newspapers know that you stand for Israel. Write to Congress. Write to the president. Do everything you can to make sure that Israel has a voice. A voice of reason, a voice of hope, and a voice of justice. And you could be that voice. So thank you for caring so much about Israel, about Israel's security, about the Jewish people. Thank you for enabling the Psalm 133 to come to life. Hine matov u'manayim shevet achim gam yachad. How good and pleasant it is when brethren dwell together in peace. And I bless you to have the strength and the vision and the knowledge to do everything you can to help bless the Jewish people. Because right now, there are very few people doing that. We're relying on you. So God bless you and see you soon. From here in Israel, this is Yael.
1: 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The survival of the Jewish people is a miracle of God.
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11: Hello, International Fellowship of Christians and Jews. This is Giselle. I'm calling from Houston, and I just wanted to share my small testimony. In 2014, I became a widow, and my heart became very hard, and my hand became very clenched with becoming in survival mode and not wanting to give to anyone. However, God blessed me with understanding that the journey for me to open and to soften my heart was to give where my heart is led. When I saw and understood what your mission is all about, my heart was full of desire to give. And so in giving, here's where I'm thankful. It made my heart change. It made me change as a person, and it made me become, again, the joyful person that I used to be. And so I'm actually thanking you for the opportunity to support your mission, because in supporting you and in giving to you and to helping to the Jews, I have changed my heart, and my whole life has been tremendously blessed, tremendously. And so with a loving heart, I say to you, thank you. Thank you for giving to me. And this flow will continue as we give to others
16: we shall be blessed. We worship a God of abundance. And we are all, Christians and Jews alike, we are all His children. And we are to work together. We are to help each other.
17: Hi, my name is Tim, and I'm calling from Ridgeville, Indiana. I guess I've always felt pretty close to the Jewish people, and I can't help but wanting to bless the Jewish people. As a Christian, it's not only our responsibility to do so, but it's also something that pleases God. Not only do I give money-wise, I pray for them every day. I pray each day for the peace of Jerusalem. God has never rescinded His promise to the patriarch Abraham. I will bless those who bless thee, and I'll curse those who curse thee. God's never changed His mind on that. But I don't give just to be blessed, although it is a blessing to do so. I do so because it is the right thing to do, and I know that it pleases God's heart. So shalom to all of you there at the fellowship, and keep the faith.
18: Shalom. This is Karen from Missouri City, Texas. I want to say thank you to all the caring souls of the International Fellowship of Christians and Jews. I want to tell you just how much this means to me because it was very important to be a donor to the IFCJ. As a Black American Christian, I understand what injustice and bigotry looks like. There are groups of people globally that I'm very protective of, and the two most vulnerable groups are children and senior citizens. I want the survivors of the Holocaust in their sunset years to know that there are people around the world who care what happened to them during the Holocaust, and we care about them in their sunset years. I want to make sure that when they look towards the heavens each night, they'll see stars of hope glistening across the sky. Those stars are representative of the many who are bringing light to the dark world in which they've been thrust. By donating, I hope they'll know that regardless of color or faith, they are part of a global community where there is compassion. May they forever feel the love being sent their way and know that if my donation can provide them with much needed sustenance, as well as bring a smile to their faces, then it will have been worth every penny giving. May God forever bless and keep them each and every day.
1: God gave a promise in Genesis chapter 12, verse 3, "I will bless those who bless you." And for millions of Christians around the world, those words still matter. Israel is more than a nation on a map. It's living proof that God keeps His promises. Against impossible odds, the Jewish people survived thousands of years of persecution, hatred, the Holocaust, terrorism, and war. Yet today, Israel remains under God's protective watch and hand. That miracle should move every believer's heart. There are poor Jews throughout Israel, Ukraine, and around the world who need food, comfort, and hope right now. That's why we're asking for your help.
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1: 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The fellowship was founded in 1983 by Rabbi Yekiel Eckstein, fulfilling his vision of building bridges of understanding between Christians and Jews.
0: It was in his beloved Holy Land of Israel.

0: Israel, where Rabbi Yekiel Eckstein passed away on February 6, 2019. In this rare audio recording, Rabbi Eckstein speaks before a large audience of pastors at Oral Roberts University about the moment God gave him the vision to start the International Fellowship of Christians and Jews. Let's listen.
1: I was asked to lead a tour group of Christians to Israel. And I ended up rooming with an 86-year-old Black Baptist minister from Virginia. Perfect couple. Here I was, 25-year-old, white, newly ordained graduate from an Orthodox institution, rooming for 13 days with this 86-year-old Black Baptist minister from Virginia. And we went, and it turns out this man was actually very poor. And he had saved for roughly 12 years, every month. He saved money, put it aside, so that one day, before he died, he could go to the Holy Land. And he did it. We were together, and the first morning when we were there, I put on my talit and tefillin, my prayer shawl and my phylacteries, as the Bible tells us to do, and went outside on the veranda overlooking the beautiful city of Jerusalem, and tears came to my eyes. I was home. I was at my spiritual home. And I'm sure he saw, but he didn't say anything. And that night, I came in a little bit late, and I opened the door, and I didn't go in, and I saw him kneeling over the bed with his hands outstretched towards God, and he was crying. And he was crying and saying, "Lord, Lord, thank you. I'm luckier than Moses. Moses only got to see the promised land. I got to walk in it." And that's the moment. We Jews don't say it quite like this, but that's the moment where I felt God calling me. Where I felt that this 86-year-old Black Baptist minister from Virginia and this white New York 25-year-old rabbi from Yeshiva had everything in common. And that's, I believe, when the ministry was born.
2: The fellowship is now the largest philanthropy in Israel. And every time that someone goes into a bomb shelter, every time that an elderly person sitting in Ukraine, Holocaust survivor, gets a food package and a blanket and medicine, and it says, "Given as a gift of love from Christians in America, the International Fellowship of Christians and Jews," I can tell you with certainty that the Jewish appreciation and understanding and friendship towards Christians has skyrocketed. Today, if you say, "Israel is in trouble, who are our friends? Who's standing with us?" It's Christians. And Jews know that. I believe that we're going to see Christians and Jews coming together, America and Israel coming together, in a way that even until now is unprecedented. And who knows what God has in mind with all this? One thing I know is that God is smiling when he sees me here with a Christian organization, a Christian university, with the future leaders, with the pillars of the community, and he's saying, carry on, build bridges of love between our communities.
3: 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Think about this. The same land where Abraham walked, where David ruled, and where Jesus lived is once again home to the Jewish people after thousands of years of exile. No other people in history have endured what the Jewish people endured and survived. Their story is a testimony to the faithfulness of God. As Christians, our connection to Israel is deeply spiritual. The roots of our faith are found there.
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2: All of us are called to do something prophetically. What is God doing in the earth, and how can He do it through you? Well, you've discovered that. That is, you participate in the International Fellowship of Christians and Jews. This is one of the most extraordinary ministries you could ever choose to be part of. This is who we are. We're saving Jewish lives. We find precious Jewish people in the world. We feed them if they're hungry. We clothe them if they're naked. Now, I'm a Christian, and I'm a pastor, and I've been giving to this organization, and my wife and I, for over a decade. But I do so very clearly understanding that the prophetic assignment of this ministry is security, is to feed those who are hungry, it is to provide clothing. And can I say to you right now, you have never been as important as you are right now, and you found a way to minister to them.
1: Through centuries of hatred, violence, and anti-Semitism, the Jewish people have survived because God's covenant promises endure. The world may forget the Jewish people, but God never has. As Christians, we worship a Jewish Messiah, read a Jewish Bible, and we serve the God of Israel.
0: 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We believe God's promises are eternal. We believe God still has a covenant purpose for the Jewish people. And we recognize Israel as a beacon of democracy, freedom, and human dignity in a troubled region of the world.
1: Standing with Israel also means caring for vulnerable Jewish people who are suffering and in desperate need of food, comfort, and hope right now.
0: Today, you can show the Lord your generous spirit and your love and support for poor elderly Jews living in Israel, Ukraine, and around the world in more than 20 countries where the fellowship works by providing nourishing food. 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
6: In Mark chapter 7, verse 24, it says, "And from there he arose and went away from the region of Tyre and Sidon." This is a very pagan area. "And he entered a house and did not want anyone to know, yet he could not be hidden." Verse 25, "But immediately a woman whose little daughter was possessed by an unclean spirit heard of him." So that tells you a little bit about this woman. She's got a daughter who is demon-possessed. And she heard of Jesus and came and fell down at his feet. Now, the woman was a Gentile, or Canaanite, a Syrophoenician by birth, and she begged Jesus that the demon be brought out of her daughter. And he said to her, "Let the little children be fed first, for it is not right for the children's bread to be thrown to the dogs." But she answered him and says, "Lord, yet even the dogs eat the crumbs." And he said to her, "For this statement, you may go your way. The demon has left your daughter." You know, like, so it's crazy stuff going on with these miracles, right? This is just so unusual, all this stuff. And I think these are teaching lessons for the disciples. He keeps telling them, "Don't tell them who I am. Don't tell anything about going to the cross. Don't say anything." And the reason they can't say anything is, guess what? They're not listening. They're not really understanding what the gospel is all about. They're not really understanding what the cross is all about. And so he tells them, "Don't tell anyone." And I think all of this is for the disciples as well. She had a heart issue, and I think they have a heart issue. This whole thing starts with, they have eyes to see that cannot see, they have ears to hear that cannot hear, and they have a heart that does not understand. And so those three areas, the heart, the eyes, and the ears, are what Jesus is going to teach on with these miracles.
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13: In some respects, an imbalance teaching in the church did not prepare the Christians to stand up and say, no, that ain't right, because they were submitting. Well, okay. But we need to keep the balance between freedom and service, which really just means remembering that it is God who we are serving, and our submission to human authority is an expression of God's moral order.
14: Welcome to the God-Centered Life with Josh Moody, Weekend Edition. We're continuing a series that we're calling The Apostle of Hope, taking a look at the book of 1 Peter. We're in chapter 2 and specifically verses 13 through 17. Josh Moody is senior pastor of College Church in Wheaton, Illinois, and I'm Todd Bastide. Well, Josh, it's one of those really pleasant words to toss around these days, kind of like a hand grenade with the pin out. And that word is submit. So is Peter bringing the bomb squad or the ambulance?
15: Yeah. So we've just got to understand it right, haven't we? And realize that submission itself is not a bad thing when it's understood biblically. And Peter's going to help us with that.
14: All right, let's take a look. It goes counter to human nature. So this is going to be an interesting session. 1 Peter chapter 2. Here's Josh.
16: It's interesting the kind of words that we use and that kind of have cash value in our culture, and other sorts of words that if we did use them would immediately raise heckles and create turbulence. One of those kind of words we're going to look at this morning, and it's the word submit. It's 1 Peter chapter 2. Well, this morning, what I want us to see is simply this, that submission and the word submit, concept behind it, submission, when rightly understood, is actually not a bad thing, but a very, very good thing. Submission today always has negative connotations, doesn't it? We tend to think it means something like repression. And certainly there are political regimes or abusive family situations even, manipulative control freaks, various kinds of people who use the idea of submission to repress. That is certainly true. But in the Bible, submission does not mean repression. Does not mean something that's bad for you, keeping you under just for the sake of controlling you. Doesn't mean that. Submission is the Christian virtue that gives, actually, power to our witness, as we'll see. And credence helps other people to believe the same faith that we have in Jesus Christ. Submission, actually, in the biblical way of thinking, submission actually comes out of the very heart of who Jesus is in relation to God the Father, and what Jesus did in submitting to his Father's will. Today, you see, we tend to think that submission always equals inequality. Two people not the same, one person submitting to the other, being forced, perhaps, to submit to the other. Inequality. But actually, submission does not always equal inequality at all. The biblical concept and practice of submission is in full cohesion, completely goes with genuine and full equality. How's that, you say? Well, I mean, just think about it with me. I mean, after all, Jesus submitted to the Father. And yet Jesus is equal with God the Father as God the Son, fully God, and yet submitted to him. If Jesus can submit, Peter here is arguing. If Jesus can submit without tarnishing his status or identity, then so can we. What's more, then, as he argues here, submission comes to mean not repression, not being forced underneath someone else and being not equal with them, not repression, but it comes to mean actually a form of evangelism, that which bears witness to Jesus and gives credibility to that witness. In other words, it's not a bad thing, submission. It's a very, very good thing when rightly understood and rightly practiced. And those are important caveats and qualifications, but still, when rightly understood and rightly practiced, it is a very, very good thing. I don't know about you, but my first exposure to the common negative connotations of submission came as a rather young child at grade school. In those long distant days when men were men and boys were vicious to each other, we played a game called Submit. This game had two rules. Rule one, two boys would fight each other by any means possible to get the other child into an extremely painful position. Rule two, that extremely painful physical position once entered would continue and increase until the victim screamed or whispered, sort of blubbering through their tears, submit. You know, frankly, ever since then, whenever I read the word submit in the Bible, that's the picture that comes into my mind. Submit! Ah! Now, you may have different pictures that come to your mind when you hear the word submit, but I would guess that for many of us, we do have some kind of false picture of submission that immediately comes to our mind. Perhaps you think of a husband beating his wife. Perhaps you think of a totalitarian regime calling on its civilians to submit to its aggressive tendencies. Perhaps you think of women in church having to be mousy quiet. Perhaps you do think of schoolyard bullying. These things can carry on right the way through adult life and stay in the back of our minds, can't they? Now, I don't know, but my guess is for most of us, this idea of submission almost inevitably, sort of at least faintly and maybe strongly, kind of reeks of unfair mistreatment. I think so. That being the case, when we come to this idea this morning, we really have our work cut out as we look at this passage, which is basically one long teaching on the biblical practice of submission. We're going to have to work together really hard to sort of block out the negative stereotypes that come with that word. And we're going to together have to work really hard to accept the positive message from the Bible itself. So the main point this morning from this passage is simply this: submit to authority. That's the main point. That's what Peter is saying. But there's so much in that that's difficult for us to swallow in our culture, in our age, and with our misunderstandings of what this word means, submission, that we need to look carefully also at why Peter is advancing. Of course, even then, these Christians were facing a very difficult situation, far more difficult than ours, with their vicious regimes against the Christian faith. What even then was difficult for the Christians to put into practice? Peter says, submit to authority. But then he also gives two reasons why that kind of flow throughout the passage. So submit to authority, that's our main point. But why? Peter gives two reasons. First, submit to authority because of witness. Submit to authority because of witness. Now this is verse 15. If you look down at that with me, verse 15. He's just been explaining this submission to authority, and then he'll give more instructions about it, and we'll look at all that. But right at the heart of it is verse 15, where he writes, can you see it? For, this is why he's saying it, for it is God's will that by doing good, as he's just been explaining in relation to submitting, you should silence the ignorant talk of foolish men. That is the talk of foolish men against the Christian gospel and Christian lifestyle. So why are we meant to submit to authority, Peter, we might ask? Well, because, he says, God's will is that in this, by doing this kind of good, you should silence the ignorant talk of foolish men. It's going to create a muzzle for attacks on the gospel and so generate yet more positive witness. How's that? Well, here are the ways that Peter explains how that is. One, recognize the created order. This is the beginning of verse 13. Submit yourselves for the Lord's sake to every authority instituted among men, or more literally, submit to every human ordained or created. The word translated authority institute is a word that is used in the Greek translation of the Old Testament and in the New Testament for create, but which in classical Greek has the sense of ordain or found, like you might found a society or a city or an institution, the foundation. So what is being expressed here is this sense of the created order, what God has found, what he has established. Now this is the fundamental difference between the modern view of society and the ancient, or more properly, the biblical view of society. Today we view that people rise to the top either through connections, their network, or hard work, or maybe just blind chance, right? That's how they get to the top, become an authority. But in the biblical worldview, ultimately, there is an order founded by God in creation, established, that needs to be recognized, even, Peter is saying, in the structures of a secular government and even in fallen human authority. The president is not ultimately made the president because actually we elect him, though of course that's how it happens practically, but that's not ultimately how it happens, or ultimately because he runs some particularly cool TV commercial, or is more charismatic, or his policies are better, or whatever it is. Any of those things may influence the outcome practically at the sort of superficial level, of course, but ultimately, in the end, for the biblical worldview, while these may be the human means of someone rising to the top, ultimately, there is a founded order that is established in the very creation of the universe. The mayor of a city is there, ultimately, because God put him there. Same with the president, same with the governor or king.
14: More about this founded order in just a moment, but first a reminder that you reaching out and connecting with us means so much to us. It's so encouraging to hear from you. We have a contact page at GodCenteredLife.org. That's probably the easiest way for you to do that. Where are you listening? How are you listening? What studies are especially meaningful to you? All of this helps us out immensely. GodCenteredLife.org is where that contact page is. Back into 1 Peter now. Here's Josh.
16: Now, if you're a historian or you thought about these things in the past, you'll know that this idea has been abused historically to give people a so-called divine right to do wrong. Well, no such luck if you're the president or the mayor or whatever. The king, too, is under authority, and that is, of course, God's, his moral order. He, too, is liable to judgment. And in our system, if someone is an authority and they mess up, they can get deselected next time round, right? But the difference is the need to recognize the created order of things. Now, why, you say? Because, of course, it guards against cynicism. Right the way through our culture these days, isn't it? We're always cynical about anyone in any kind of position of power. We need to recognize there is a created order. There is a necessity for some kind of authority. Guards against cynicism. It guards against cronyism. I'm just going to get the people in who are my best buddies, and I'm just going to use them, and that's how we get authority. No, ultimately, it's God's authority that anyone of you have authority over people who are working for you, whatever. It's ultimately that moral order that you are seeking to reflect. It guards against factions. It guards against division. It guards against hard feelings. So why is he at the top and I'm not? Well, it's ultimately up to God. To recognize the created order. Two, keep the balance. This is really fascinating when I was studying it to see that this was here. Keep the balance between freedom and service. This is verse 16, if you can see that. Live as free men, but do not use your freedom as a cover-up for evil. Live as servants of God. It's a fantastic balance there, isn't it? That, in my view, the Bible teaches over and over again about church-state relations and the role of the individual Christian within them. As a Christian, you see, I am a servant of God, and I am to submit to the governor or mayor or whatever as an expression of that service of God. However, as a Christian, I am also free, Peter says. And I may not use that freedom as a cover-up for evil. More normally, of course, this is explained in terms of remembering that we need to be good members of society and not let our Christian freedom prevent us from paying our taxes or our revenues, as Paul explained in Romans 13. And that is, of course, true and right. But the principle holds good also the other way round. My temptation to evil as a cover-up for freedom might not be to not pay my taxes. It also might be to stand quietly by while great evil is done in the name of authority. I am to submit to authority, but ultimately I do that, again, ultimately, as a servant of God, not a servant of the mayor, and therefore I am free. As Jesus put it, give to Caesar what is Caesar's and to God what is God's, which is fashionable these days to say has little to do with church-state relations, but that seems to me, obviously it does, it must do. That balance between freedom and service is a principle that runs clearly through Scripture. Another example. The Christians refused to obey the religious authorities when they were commanded by those authorities not to preach the gospel. Well, why didn't they just submit? Why? Because they said, judge yourselves whether it is right in God's eyes to obey God rather than man. Same principle. Now, you may say, well, who cares about this balance between freedom and service? The reason why I'm kind of laboring it is because, historically, with the rise of Nazism, it has been shown that an imbalance on this emphasis here, when we're talking about the secular authorities and submitting to the state, in some respects, an imbalance teaching of that in the church did not prepare the Christians to stand up and say, no, that ain't right. Because they were submitting. Well, okay. But we need to keep the balance between freedom and service, which really just means remembering that it is God who we are serving, and our submission to human authority is an expression of God's moral order. And if we forget that, we're really making a god, as it were, out of the human authority, aren't we? So keep the balance between freedom and service. A very tricky balance for us to keep in our contemporary society, but very important to do so. Three, and perhaps most immediately applicable, for it relates to our daily interactions, or just, you know, as we walk down the street, in church, in our Bible studies, and fellowship hour, and everything like that. Three, honor everyone appropriately. Honor everyone appropriately. So this is verse 17. Show proper respect to everyone, love the brotherhood of believers, fear God, honor the king. You see, what happens when we fail, one, to recognize the created order, and then two, fail to keep the balance between freedom and service, what happens then is that respect, that goes out the window. I mean, people wonder why the public conversation about issues of public discourse, as it were, in civil society, all of that, why that lacks civility these days. They wonder why, don't they? They wonder why someone pushes in front of them in line and doesn't say, excuse me, or you hold the door open for someone, then they just walk right through and don't even say thank you. People wonder why. You know, they wonder why driving is so bad. Like the old joke about the definition of a millisecond. It's the time it takes from the light in front of you to go green and the guy behind you to honk his horn. So we try to teach our children respect. Good. But unless they have the fundamental, foundational order in their minds, they just won't get it. Out of the created order and the balance between freedom and service comes, naturally, a proper respect to everyone, of course. We therefore honor everyone appropriately. Anyone, however maimed, however distraught, however beneath us in society, we may think, looking down our noses at them, everyone is to get honor. For, why? Because everyone, in God's created order, everyone is made in the image of God. It's not about being nice. It's an attitude of heart that flows out into how we behave towards everyone. Everyone made in the image of God. Now, it says here, doesn't it? Love the brotherhood. Fellow Christians, we are to receive a special love. Love the brotherhood. Respect everyone, but love the brotherhood, fellow Christians. As one place, C.S. Lewis says that if we could see what even the humblest Christian was to be like in glory, he says, we would bow down and worship. The transformation will take place as what the Spirit has already invested in us is revealed to be when the sons of glory are revealed. Of course, we're not meant to worship each other, But we are meant to love the brotherhood, for Christ is in us, each of us, isn't he? Brothers and sisters, our love for each other is the hallmark. It is the sign and the seal of who we are, not just as created in God's image, but recreated in Christ. And so this is all an expression of what it really means to fear God, Peter says, for God made us and remade us if we are Christians. Honor the king, he says, the one at the top of civil society, whether your particular candidate for the office of president gets elected or not. As Christians, we are called upon not to be blind, freedom and service, not to be blind to a leader's faults, absolutely not, but not to ridicule them either, or mock. Honor the king. Whoever is in that exalted office has pressures, I would guess, pressure that few of us can even imagine, don't you think? More to the point, that person, though elected by the citizen, in an ultimate sense, is, as Paul puts it, well, the servant of God. And he's not talking about a Christian leader, you realize. He's talking about Caesar. That doesn't mean they don't have faults. Doesn't mean that sometimes we shouldn't stand up and say, hey, that's wrong, you know, balancing freedom and service, but the honor for the position. So we need to keep the balance between freedom and service in mind, but recognize the created order and so honor everyone appropriately. Now, you may ask, why does this make any difference to our witness? Submit to authority because of witness. Why does this make any difference? Well, why does recognizing the created order, keeping the balance, etc., and honoring everyone appropriately, why does that make us silence the ignorant talk of foolish men against the cause of Christ in the world? Well, here's why. Partly because it shows that Christianity is good for society. At the time, people felt, you know, when Peter was writing, that Christianity was a radical movement that would threaten the basic structure of society. Now, I haven't come across that idea in quite that extremity in modern America. But in another way, isn't it true that many people do still feel that Christianity is bad for you or for us as a society? They might want someone to get out of their, quote-unquote, their religious phase. They might want someone to stop being so intense about God. And then there's the ignorant talk that thinks that, you know, all Bible-believing Christians are carrying a shotgun or 20, you know, and are just inches away from a great religious right takeover of society, you know? People think that's true. They really do. Well, how do we deflate that attitude? What do we do about that? Peter says, recognize the created order, keep the balance between freedom and service, honor everyone appropriately. And if we do that, we, as it were, turn down the volume on all those voices against biblical Christianity, so that the voice of Christ can be heard in society above the din as we live out submission to authority because of witness.
17: That's Josh Moody, and this is The God-Centered Life. Towards the end of the session, you're saying that submitting to authority shows that Christianity is good for society. We're going to dig further into this next time. But for now, this seems counter to the undertone of many in the church that say we need to separate ourselves to preserve our rights and freedoms. Can those two objectives coexist?
18: Yeah, I mean, it's a huge, huge question. But I suppose the central answer to it is Jesus' answer, which is we're to render to Caesar what is Caesar's and to God what is God's. That does mean submitting to human authorities, but there are times when we must not. So if a human authority tells us not to worship Jesus, then we go to the stake worshiping Jesus. But if a human authority tells us to pay our taxes and is ruling in a way that is not overtly Christian, but is good for the moral order of society, then we must submit.
17: You said a number of studies back that some of the people Peter were writing to might have been experiencing local suffering, so different situations for each. And so our situations may be dictated by what's going on locally.
18: Right. Very different in Pakistan than from Wheaton, Illinois. Very different in some parts of Europe than from the parts of the southern parts of the United States. So there are different context. Yeah.
17: Excellent. More from this passage in 1 Peter when we get together next time. Thanks, Josh. Well, we're just about to wrap up the month of June, which means we're closing in on the last opportunity for you to pick up this wonderfully encouraging book from J.C. 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We'll continue in 1 Peter when we get together next time, and we'll be looking at submission as a statement.
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21: This message today is for Christians. It's not for everybody. But if you are in Jesus Christ, it is for you. 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
22: Welcome to Open the Bible Weekend with Pastor Colin Smith. And Colin, I've got so many questions that come out of that right there. But first one, for non-Christians, they have to turn the radio off today? I mean, what's up?
23: Oh, absolutely not. But here's the issue. We're talking about loving God with all of your heart. It's very easy to just blandly say, oh, yes, that's what we've all got to do. Oh, yes, yeah, we should love God. How in the world are you going to do that?
22: That's question number two. So there you go. All right.
23: Here's the reality. that loving God is a response to His grace in our lives. It's not some massive effort that you just have to work up from the inside and say, oh, I've got to do my duty to love God. That's not Christianity. And you know what? If you have thought that that's what Christianity is, don't turn off the radio, but stay with this program because you're going to get to the heart of what the gospel is, that it's God's grace in your life that produces a love for Jesus Christ because of His great love for you that comes first. That's the heart of the message today. And that gets us out of some massive effort to do what isn't really in us and gets us into the world of grace where we're responding to what God in Christ has done for us.
22: Well, we are in Deuteronomy chapter 6. So whether you're a believer or not, I hope that you'll join us there as we continue a message called Love God with All Your Heart. Here is Pastor Colin.
21: Now, God's name is of great importance, especially as we are living increasingly in a pluralistic culture, because pluralism wants a nameless God. And our culture is very fast moving from a consensus that there is one God who has revealed Himself in the Old and New Testament scriptures, the Judeo-Christian view of God. Our culture is moving very fast from that consensus to a new consensus that, not that there's one God, but that everything is one. Our culture is moving fast from monotheism to monism. Monotheism is the conviction that there is one God, as is stated here in verse 4 of Deuteronomy in chapter 4. That's monotheism. Monism is the conviction that ultimately everything is one. What do you have to get rid of to get from the word monotheism to the word monism? You have to take out what? Theos. You have to take out God. And that is why in our culture, religion will always be popular, but the name of God will always be offensive. That's why the name of Jesus Christ is always offensive. That's why the name of Yahweh will be increasingly offensive. Because religion, so long as it is undefined and vague, so long as it is nameless, becomes a sort of vague human search in which we're all trying to search after something which is ultimately one and we don't even know what it is. And into that breaks the Creator of the heaven and the earth, and He says, I am who I am. Friends, that's why it's so important for us in the church to understand this. Our distinctive witness is not that we are people of faith, nor is it that we're somehow trying to hold the banner for religious values. That's too vague a language. Our witness is tied to the Lord's name. It is that we love Yahweh, and there is no one like Him. Our witness is tied to the name of Jesus Christ, whom He sent, by whom He is known, and in whom He has reconciled us to Himself. We love Him, and our loyalty is to Him before any other. I say, all that's right here in Deuteronomy chapter 4 and verse 4. So we've thought about the people, and we've tried to grasp a little more about the unique and glorious Lord. Let's now thirdly look at this love that His own people are to have for Him. Verse 5. Love Yahweh, your God, with all your heart and with all your soul and with all your strength. You who know Him, you who are being redeemed by Him, you to whom His promises are given, love Him with all your heart. That's the first thing. Love Him with all your affection. Don't ever, as you go on as a Christian, slide into thinking of your salvation as some kind of business transaction in which Jesus does certain things and they were all such a long time ago and now you've done certain things and now it's all just a done deal, like it could be a handshake and move on from there. Listen, Christ redeemed you. Christ shed his blood for you. Christ did this because he loves you. And the relationship into which he brings you is one in which you know him and come increasingly to love him. And heart is affection, but it is more than affection. Never less, but always more. In the Hebrew language, heart includes the mind, it includes the will, it includes the desire, it includes the intent, it includes the motive. So you're thinking, you're feeling, you're desiring. All of these things for the Hebrews are done in your heart. And we tend to think of the head and the heart as two different compartments or departments that find difficulty in communicating with each other. You know, well, am I going to go with my head or am I going to go with my heart? As if these two were divorced from each other. But for the Hebrews, the head is in the heart. And it's very interesting when our Lord Jesus quotes from Deuteronomy. You'll find this in Mark's Gospel, chapter 12. He adds the word mind, which is so helpful for us because we don't think that the mind is in the heart. But for the Hebrews, the mind is in the heart. Love God with all your heart, therefore, means love him with everything that is within you. Bless the Lord, O my soul, and all that is within me, bless his holy name. Then Moses says, love Yahweh your God with all your soul. Now, this word soul could be translated life. And so it gives to us the spectrum of meaning. Love the Lord with all your energy. Love the Lord with all your talent. Love the Lord with all your ability. Love the Lord with all your years. Love the Lord with all your life. Make commitments that will deploy what God has given you in a way that shows you love him. See, people see that you love your family. People see that you love your work. People see that you love your sports. What are you doing that would make people see that you love the Lord? Love him with all your life. Don't let the years slip away. Don't let your talents lie dormant and wasted. Then he says, love Yahweh, your God, with all your strength. Now, this word, in many ways, is the most fascinating of all. The literal translation of the word that's rendered here, strength, literally translated is muchness, which isn't really a word, I know, but think about it with me. Love the Lord your God, literal translation, with all your muchness. Now, it's speaking then of your substance, your possessions, all that God has given to you in this life. Now, do you remember an occasion in the New Testament where Jesus spoke with a man who had great muchness? And he had lived a moral life, and he had felt that he had kept all of the commandments indeed. No murders, he'd never committed a murder, nor adultery, no stealing. He cared for his father and his mother. This man thought that he had kept the law, but Jesus brings him to see he had completely missed the point. And you remember the story. The whole point of the law is this: you are to love God with your heart, your soul, your mind, and your strength, and your neighbor as yourself. So Jesus challenges this man to love God and to love his neighbor with his muchness. And Jesus says, here's what you can do. You go and you sell everything that you have and give to the poor, and then you come and you follow me. You see, he was saying to this man, now you are living a model life. And you think that that fulfills all the commandments. You've completely missed the point. You love your muchness much more than you love God. Your muchness is actually the idol of your life. And until you get rid of that muchness, it will hold you back from devoting yourself wholly to the pursuit of loving God. So here's what you can do. Love God with your muchness. And when Jesus said that, remember what happened? What happens so often with people who really want to keep the Lord Jesus Christ at a distance? He walks away and he goes away sorrowful.
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21: Let me ask you this question. It's come as a fresh challenge to my own heart. What are you doing with your muchness? Because the way you use your muchness is a reflection of what you love. See, heart and soul, but not muchness. What do you think of a man who says to his wife, "I love you," but is so stingy he never really splashes out and spends any money on her? You say that man doesn't really love. He's selfish. He's selfish. Doesn't really know what love is. He thinks it's just words and feelings and activities. Here's the question I want to challenge you with. What proportion of your muchness would you think would represent the depth of your love for God? What proportion of your muchness this year being released? It'll go on your tax form at the end of the year. And there'll be a proportion of my muchness that has been given distinctively for that which advances the cause of the name of Jesus Christ. I love that name. I'm asking the question, what is that? Is it 10%? What is it? What proportion of your muchness do you think would be a suitable expression this year of your love for Jesus Christ? Jesus said, "Where your treasure is, there your heart will be also." So love God with all your heart, and love God with all your soul, and love God with all your muchness. Now, here's the very last thing. How are you doing? How are you doing as a Christian with this whole business of what it means to really love the Lord? He's chosen you. He's redeemed you. He's vested his promises in you. And he calls you to love him with all your heart and with all your soul and with all your muchness. How are you doing? Because this question really shoots all the way through the Bible, doesn't it? Remember after the resurrection, how the Lord Jesus meets with Peter and after breakfast, looks him in the eye and says, "Simon Peter, do you really love me?" And he asked Peter three times, and Peter said, "Lord, you know that I love you." I've tried this week to picture the risen Christ looking deep into this soul and asking that question, "Colin, Do you really love me? I ask you to try and picture that right now. The Lord Jesus Christ looking deep into your inner life and saying your name and asking this question, do you really, really love me? There he is, the exalted Lord. He's saying to you, I chose you, I have redeemed you, I have gone to the cross for you, my body was broken for you, my blood was shed for you, I have awakened you, I have regenerated you, I have breathed new life into you, faith and repentance, I gave them to you, I've made a covenant with you, I watch over you, before a word is on your tongue, I know it completely, I have loved you with an everlasting love, and I have said to you, I will never leave you, I will never forsake you. Do you really love me? And you know what I've concluded? That I would be saying with Peter, Lord Jesus, you know that I love you. And I would be feeling so ashamed that my love for him is so small. Don't you feel that yourself? When you look at the immensity of all that he's done for you. I believe it was R.C. Sproul who read the words that we've been looking at today. Love the Lord your God with all your heart, and with all your soul, and with all your strength. And Sproul read these words and he said, I haven't done that for 5 minutes. With all your heart, with all your soul, with all your strength, I haven't done that for 5 minutes. And look at his love for me. I look at this love for him. And I see that I need a Savior. That's what I see. And not only a Savior who will forgive my many sins, my many shortcomings, the many manifestations of self-centeredness in my life, the many evidences of coldness of heart, not only a Savior who will forgive these things, but a Savior who is able to constantly, progressively, and increasingly bring me into a greater love for God. For though this love for God in my heart is so small compared to what one day it will be, I would say, as you would say, I'm sure from your heart today, and yet I want to love you, Lord. Oh, light a flame within my heart that I may love you more and more until I see you as thou art. Light that flame within me, Lord. Fan it. May the little love that you have already planted in this heart grow, and may it increase. May it be with more of my heart and with more of my soul and with more of my muchness. You say, how can I love more? We love him because he first loved us. That's the principle. So when I see more of his love for me, my love for him will be increased. That's one of the great reasons why we gather together for worship every week, because we need to see more of his love for us. And as we see more of this amazing love of God for you in Jesus Christ, that fans the flames of our love for him. Let me end with this story that struck me as I read it this week. Bishop Ryle tells the story of an Englishman who was traveling here in the States. And he met up with an Indian who was very enthusiastic in talking about Jesus Christ. And the Englishman was somewhat reserved, as they tend to be, you understand. And he said to the Indian after some time, well, now, you know, you are always talking about Jesus Christ. Why is it that you're making such a big deal of him? And the Indian didn't say anything, but he knelt down and he pulled together some leaves and some twigs and some moss. He picked up a live worm and he put the worm in the middle of the circle. Then he lit the leaves. The flames began to burn. And the worm began to move one way and then another way and then another way. Of course, every way the worm moved, it was merely getting nearer to the flame. Till after a few moments, the worm curled itself up, preparing to die. And the Indian reached his hand into the center of the circle, pulled out the worm, and placed the worm over his heart. And he said to the Englishman, "I was this worm, helpless

0: is why I make much of him.
1: That is a powerful story of the Indian and the worm, isn't it? And how many of us can identify with that worm? You know, when we realize that we were helpless and hopeless, but Jesus reaches out his hand and rescues us. What a thing for us to be thinking about and to be grateful for as we wrap up this broadcast. But that's only true if you know Jesus. Maybe as you've been listening, you realize that you don't know him. At least not like Pastor Colin's been talking about, but you'd like to. Or you'd like to talk with someone, pray with someone about that. I hope you'll contact us here at Open the Bible. 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And Cullen, who is this book for?
2: Well, this is for everybody who wants to have hope. And I think that's absolutely every person. We all need hope. And if you would like to have hope drip fed into your life for 30 days, then Growing Hope is a devotional that will do just that. It's full of the promises of God. It shows that hope comes from God. It comes to us through the Lord Jesus Christ, and it comes to us by his marvelous grace. So 30 days of hope, I think that's something that everyone can use, and I hope it's going to be a blessing to everyone who reads it.
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8: Jesus got out of the transfiguration up in the mountain. He's shining like crazy. He comes down. The people run to him. They're all excited.

0: Jesus is shining like the lightning, and the disciples are having this argument down below with this father and these people, the Pharisees, Sadducees, and everybody, and they're arguing that his disciples couldn't cast out the demon that was in this father's son. And so they're saying, like, why couldn't we cast him out, Lord? And so Jesus comes down from the mountain, and there's this crowd, and Jesus asked them in verse 16, what are you arguing about with them? And someone from the crowd answered him and said, Teacher, I brought my son to you, for he has a spirit that makes him mute. And whenever it seizes him, it throws him down and foams and grinds his teeth and becomes rigid. So I asked your disciples to cast it out, and they were not able. And he answered and said, O faithless generation. In some versions, it will say, O perverted generation. How long am I to be with you? How long am I to bear with you? And there will be a third one. How long has this been happening? And so that's straight out of the book of Proverbs, chapter 1. How long, how long, how long? Wisdom, personified as Jesus, is asking the same questions out of Proverbs chapter 1. How long, how long, how long? And I want to present to you this morning that same question to each of us. How long? And Jesus says, O faithless generation, how long am I to be with you? So that's the question. Is God with you?
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2: Now, Gavin, Mommy needs you to be a good boy in the store. Gavin, please put the toy down.
3: No!
2: Oh, Gavin, that was naughty. Gavin, don't touch that, please.
3: No!
2: Oh, I'm sorry. Oh, let's just go, honey. No, oh, don't throw that.
3: No!
2: I'll pay for that. Oh, Gavin, don't!
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5: Park in downtown Des Moines, we apologize for the late start to the pregame show today. We'll have an abbreviated pregame show before our 6:08 p.m. first pitch. This evening, this is the pregame show brought to you by Yuengling, great for people who live active lives but still appreciate a cold one with friends. This is game five of the second half, game five of this series for the AAA affiliate of the Chicago Cubs. The Iowa Cubs come in with a 2-2 record in the second half, and they are 32-44 overall. Meanwhile, Buffalo, a AAA affiliate of the Toronto Blue Jays, 2 wins, 2 losses in the half, 37-42, the overall record for the Bisons. It's been an offensive series so far. The first two games featured offense from both sides. And then on Thursday, it was all Buffalo. Last night, it was all Iowa. We've had an 11-10 final in 10 innings on Tuesday, an 18-11 Buffalo win on Wednesday, or an iCubs win, pardon me, then a 15-1 Buffalo win Thursday, and last night, a 12-1 win for Iowa. What is in store today? Well, first and foremost, let's dive into the Confluence Brewing Company's starting pitching matchup. Good time start when you visit their tap room and brewery along Gray's Lake at 1235 Thomas Beck Road before or after a game, or order one of their craft beers at any of dozens of local establishments, including Principal Park. A big one today on the mound for the Iowa Cubs. It is the AAA debut of right-hander Grant Kipp, who is up from AA Knoxville, where he has spent each of the last two seasons. Kipp has been outstanding, a two-time Southern League Pitcher of the Week for the Smokies, and now joining Vince Riley as someone who has come up from that double-A roster that won the first half and is going to try and help the Iowa Cubs do the same thing here in the second half of the triple-A season. In double-A, Kipp was 1-4 with a 4.03 ERA in 12 games and 11 starts. In 51 and a third innings, he scattered 43 hits, struck out 60, and only walked 16. Opponents hit just .221 against him there in the AA Southern League. Meanwhile, for Buffalo, it took a transaction to get their starting pitcher active today. Right-hander Grant Rogers, a 25-year-old, was on the development list. He is activated today and will start this contest for Buffalo. On the year in Buffalo, 2-6 with a 5.34 ERA. This will be his 15th start of the season tonight. In 64 innings, he has just 37 strikeouts and has walked 20. So not a big strikeout pitcher, a guy that is quick to the plate. He'll try and limit the running game and pitch to contact. Last time out against Charlotte on June 20th, about a week ago, exactly a week ago, 6 innings, 2 runs on 5 hits. He struck out 4 and walked 1. He is currently the Blue Jays' number 30 prospect, according to the folks at MLB Pipeline. He'll throw a sinker over 50% of the time. That averages 92 miles per hour. So for the Iowa Cubs, it's the debut of right-hander Grant Kipp. And for Buffalo, off of the development list, right-hander Grant Rogers today. Kipp actually 1 year older than Rogers, the starter for Buffalo. That pitching matchup is brought to you by Confluence Brewing Company. 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Learn how you can be well by preparing for tomorrow and living better today at Wellabies.com. First for Buffalo, AAA affiliate of the Blue Jays. They are managed by Casey Candel. They come in 2-2 in the half, 37-42 overall. Their lineup looks like this. Jay Harry is leading off and playing short, batting second in center field, Jonathan Clase. Charles McAdoo is the right fielder. He hits third. Doing the catching and batting fourth is Willie McIver. Josh Kasevich is at third base. He bats fifth. In left field, hitting sixth, Javon Ward. Will Simonite, the former Iowa Cub, is the DH. He bats seventh. Carlos Mendoza is the second baseman, batting eighth. And at first base, hitting ninth, is Josh Rivera, another former Cubs farmhand. On the mound today for Buffalo, right-hander Grant Rogers once again. The lineup for the I-Cubs, Harry Clase, McAdoo, McIver, Kasevich, Ward, Simonite, Mendoza, and Rivera with Rogers on the hill. Now for Iowa, managed by Marty Peavy, AAA affiliate of the Chicago Cubs. They are 2-2 in the half, 32-44 overall. Leading off and playing center field is Brett Bateman. Batting second at first base, the best batting average in the International League, B.J. Murray. Moises Ballesteros is the DH. He bats third. In right field, hitting fourth, a 33-game on-base streak for Kevin Alcantara. Jonathan Long bats fifth. He plays first. Drove in 6 runs last night. The second baseman, Owen Miller, will bat sixth. Playing left field, hitting seventh, Chaz McCormick. Christian Bethencourt is the catcher, batting eighth. And the shortstop, Ben Cowles, will bat ninth, with Grant Kipp making his AAA debut on the mound. Brock Ballew is the home plate umpire. Ty Krause at first. Elliot Melton is the umpire at third. Those are tonight's starting lineups brought to you by Wellaby. Do more, worry less, and make every day better. We had a really good interview with Andrew Wance, the starting pitcher from last night's game. But again, due to getting on air here a little bit late, we'll save that one for tomorrow and play it for you on Sunday afternoon. Again, what's at stake in this one? The winner will have the series lead with one to play and have an opportunity to win their first series of the second half in the finale tomorrow. Of course, if the Iowa Cubs can win these two games and accomplish that, they'll have just their second series win of the year. The I-Cubs are taking the field. We'll have the national anthem and the first pitch coming up here on the I-Cubs Broadcast Network.
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7: Whether it's a 6-4-3 double play or a can of corn, 10 you years can hear ago, all the Chicago Cubs action punctuated on 93.7 The Outlaw with a World and Series 940. The victory ended a drought that tormented the team's fans for over a century. Many of the cornerstones on that championship roster roamed the field at Principal Park before arriving in Chicago. That list includes Jake Arrieta, Anthony Rizzo, Chris Bryant, Javi Baez, and Kyle Schwarber. A decade later, the Cubs once again have assembled a team that has hopes of reaching the pinnacle of the game. A new wave of prospects has made their way to Des Moines and are on the verge of becoming household names in the Windy City. Their big arms ready to torment International League hitters.
8: Wiggins deals the 0-2 pick. Struck him out swinging. Jackson Wiggins with a couple of big strikeouts. Left-hander Martin kicks his right leg, reaches back, and strikes out Max Schumann swinging to end the game. Good battle here. Neely and York. The 1-2 again. Struck him out swinging, and the Iowa Cubs pull off an improbable victory on the road.
7: And big bats aiming to punish pitches.
8: Bet on second and third, Davenport a breaking ball. Contreras skies one to left. This is deep, it is back, it is gone! Kevin Alcantara with a three-run go-ahead home run. Two from Hoppy, blasted toward left. Long run for Campbell. He will turn around and watch that ball sail out of here. Bye-bye, Ballesteros. The I-Cubs with a five spot in the seventh. Here's Jonathan Long. He turns on a pitch and pulverizes it to left. His second home run of the night, and an absolute blast from Johnny Long.
7: The road to Wrigley still runs through Des Moines. It's time for Iowa Cubs baseball on the I-Cubs Broadcast Network. Let's head to the ballpark and join Jason Kemp for all of today's action.
5: We welcome you back here to Principal Park, just about ready for first pitch on this Saturday evening. A little bit overcast today, very humid in Des Moines for game number five between the Iowa Cubs and the Buffalo Bisons, a series that, again, has featured plenty of offense, at least from one team in every game. Also, a couple of games with double digits scored for both squads. It is, again, 75 degrees or so in Des Moines here as we near first pitch, but it feels quite a bit warmer over the course of the last few days, and only going to get warmer heading into next week when the I-Cubs hit the road for Toledo. Temperatures expected to be in the mid-90s. So the I-Cubs going to try and enjoy the comfortable weather for a few more hours here before what should be a sweltering week next week, both here and in Toledo where the I-Cubs play. Here is Grant Kipp to make his AAA debut, the right-hander who has spent a bulk of the last two seasons in AA Knoxville. A lot of folks in the Cubs organization who watch the Cubs organization have been waiting for this day for a long time. Grant Kipp in AAA for the first time, a 26-year-old undrafted signee out of Yale by the Cubs. He is now on the hill here for the I-Cubs, and pitch number one is on the way to Jay Harry, and it's a fastball for a strike on the inside corner, and we are underway at 6:10 p.m. In at third is B.J. Murray. And a swing and a drive by Harry toward deep right field. It is way back, and it is fair and gone. Jay Harry with a leadoff home run. He started a couple of games this week for Buffalo with a double. Today, he does all the damage by himself with a solo home run. It's his fourth of the year, and Buffalo leads 1-0. A couple of pitches into the game. A curveball on the inside corner, 106 off the bat. It travels 407 feet. And Buffalo has a 1-0 lead a couple of pitches into the game. And now it's Jonathan Classe, the center fielder. Switch hitter batting left. Kipp out of the windup, comes inside on Classe with a 94-mile-an-hour fastball, and it's 1-0. Jay Harry this week, now three home runs and 10 runs batted in, hitting 412 against Iowa. B.J. Murray in at third again, the infield hooked around to the pole side otherwise, and Kipp fires a strike on the outside edge, and it's 1-1. Working quickly, here comes Kipp, swing and a miss. Threw a fastball down in the zone, and Classe waved over the top, and it's 1-2. Iowa wearing their home uniforms, the white jerseys with blue pinstripes. Blue numbers on the back outlined in red as Classe gets out in front of the slider and hooks it foul off the front of the Buffalo dugout, and the count 1-2. Buffalo, meanwhile, wears the road grays. Buffalo in red across the chest, outlined in blue, numbers on the front and the back, and solid gray pants. And Kip deals again. The 1-2 pitch, Classe fouled it off. That was the curveball from Kip, which is his go-to pitch. It's also the pitch that Harry hit out of here to right to open the ballgame. With two strikes, Murray has backed up and shaded halfway between second and third. On the left side, the 2-2 runs off the plate away. And it's 2-2 to Classe. Defensively, Jonathan Long at first. We mentioned B.J. Murray is at third. Up the middle, it's Ben Cowles, the shortstop, and Owen Miller at second. Outfield after the 2-2. And Kip strikes out Classe with a slider. Every strikeout by an Iowa Cubs pitcher this year comes with it a $5 donation from Renewal by Anderson to the American Cancer Society in an effort to strike out cancer. That's number one in AAA for Grant Kip. That was a slider that caught a lot of the plate, but Classe waved over the top. And now Charles McAdoo, the right fielder, in on the right side, and Kip blows a heater past him. A big swing from McAdoo, and it's 0-1. In the outfield from left to right today, Chaz McCormick, Brett Bateman, and Kevin Alcantara. Christian Bethencourt is behind the plate. Kip from the far first base side delivers and missed up and away, 1-1. 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Whether you're cheering from the stands or relaxing at home, the right place makes all the difference. Step up to the plate with Artisan Management. Ball and a strike. And this bender is up and in. McAdoo ducks out of the way. And it's 2-1. 259, 9 home runs, and 31 RBI for McAdoo. It's been a good top of the lineup for Buffalo this week. Really as a whole, they've hit the I-Cubs well. 2-1 pitch, breaks to the inside corner, the curveball for a strike, 2-2. McAdoo against Iowa, 333 and 4 RBI this week. Only meeting of the year between the I-Cubs and the Bisons. With one out of the bases clear. 2-2 pitch, another bender, and another foul by McAdoo in the air behind home plate. The breeze is similar to last night, although maybe not blowing in and across to left quite as strong. Just a light breeze pushing in from right. I kept a few balls in the ballpark yesterday. Another 2-2 offered and up and away, and the count full now on McAdoo with Willie McIver, the catcher, on deck. With one out, a payoff pitch is due to McAdoo. Here it comes from Kip, and a foul back off the mask of Bethencourt, and it stays 3-2. Well, this start for Grant Kip, again, his first in AAA. It sounds like he'll be limited to around 65 pitches tonight, but it's a big one. You want him to give you some length. And a tough start here. Leadoff home run, 16 pitches, still just one out. And another 3-2 pitch to the three hitter. McAdoo fouled it off again, and a good at bat continues. But with more injuries in Chicago and more roster movement with the pitching staff, the I-Cubs, again, by the domino effect, are impacted. Here's a payoff pitch. It's a bender, called strike three on the inside corner. McAdoo thought about challenging. He decided not to, and Kip has back-to-back punch-outs. And on the curveball in the upper outside corner, it was a strike, and McAdoo, fortunate he did not decide to challenge. And now two outs for Willie McIver, the catcher, who's hitting 236, four long balls, and 30 runs batted in. Infield plays him more or less straight up. And the next pitch is hammered foul off of home plate by McIver, strike one. McIver 3-for-9 with a home run today. But the surprise addition to the injured list today in Chicago, which seems to happen every day, was Ben Brown earlier this week, was Hobie Milner. The 0-1 is hit on the ground toward third, and it skips foul as Kip moves in front, 0-2. The leadoff home run from Jay Harry as Buffalo on top today, 1-0. He had emergency appendectomy done last night. And if you've had your appendix removed, I can sympathize. It doesn't feel great. Sounds like 4 to 6 weeks. For Milner, 0-2 pitch. Check swing. Did he go? Yes, he did. Home plate umpire rings up McIver on the curveball, and Grant Kipp after the leadoff home run strikes out three in a row. And we head to the bottom of the first with Buffalo in front 1-0 on the iCubs broadcast network.
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5: Buffalo has a 1-0 lead here in Iowa. They had a 1-0 lead, one batter into the game. Now the iCubs at the plate. Brett Bateman leading off against Grant Rogers, and the first pitch is a cutter called strike one. Bateman 283, a home run and 19 RBI. Had off yesterday and takes upstairs on the sinking fastball at 93 from Rogers, and the count is 1-1. Bateman having a great month of June. Waits for the 1-1 and an awkward half swing through a eye-high sinker. Makes it 1-2 in Rogers' favor. Rogers activated from the development list to make this start. Blue Jays' number 30 prospect, according to MLB Pipeline. And the 1-2 to Bateman in the dirt. Went to the sinker down and out of the zone, and it's 2-2. Rogers 2-6 of 5.34 ERA. And the next one to him, up and out, and Bateman again with a long at bat, works the count full. In 64 innings, 37 strikeouts, 20 walks for Bateman. The payoff pitch, or for Rogers, pardon me. Bateman hits a chopper slowly to short. Harry has to hurry. His throw is in time. Bateman called out on a bang-bang play. He thought he beat it, but a good play by Jay Harry, who hit the home run in the top of the first, and there's one down. We've seen Bateman beat out a number of balls like that. And that looked like a good call there on replay by half a step. So one down for B.J. Murray, who is currently leading the International League in batting average. Switch hitter batting left takes a strike on the cutter from Rogers. Murray has a .330 batting average. Luis Lara of Nashville hitting .328 as this runs up and out from Rogers, 1-1. Last start for Rogers came a week ago against Charlotte. In Buffalo, he allowed two runs in six innings. Got in on the hands of Murray, who fouls it back to the screen, and it's 1-2 to BJ. Been red hot here of late. The Murray hitting .529 in this series with a home run. Behind in the count, though, as Rogers comes home and Murray smacks it foul. Iowa's offense nearly shut out on Thursday and then had a big day yesterday. And this is outside to BJ, 2-2. like yesterday, all the way around, maybe their best series of the year, or the best game of the year, I should say, for the I-Cubs. Another 1-2 to Murray, popped up high in the air left side. McIver and Kasevich are over, catcher and third baseman, and that hits off the top of the net in front of the Iowa dugout, and it remains 1-2. And B.J. Murray will grab McIver's helmet and hand it to the Buffalo backstop. B.J., an all-around nice guy. You can see it there. Defensively today, Josh Rivera at first, Carlos Mendoza at second, Jay Harry the shortstop, and Josh Kasevich at third on the infield. Another two-strike pitch to Murray, and a backdoor bender just misses. And that will run it full on B.J., who again works a good at-bat like Bateman did. Both in a full count here to start the game. The payoff pitch, and it's ripped high in the air to deep right center field. McAdoo is back now coming in, and he makes the catch in front of the warning track for out number two. Murray didn't get all of that one. And there are two down for Moises Ballesteros. In the outfield for Buffalo, Javon Ward is in left. Jonathan Classe plays center, and it's McAdoo in right with McIver behind the plate. Again, brought to you by Artisan Management Group. Ballesteros, 292 with six RBI. In on the left side. And Rogers fires and popped up foul by Ballesteros. It starts 0-1. Rogers will reach down and grab a handful of dirt before throwing this next pitch to Ballesteros. On the way and up and away. One ball, one strike. Rogers, an 11th-round pick of the Blue Jays in 2023 out of McNeese State. Here he comes again, and it's up and in to Ballesteros, but McIver thinks otherwise. He will challenge, tapping his helmet with his right hand. Ball in tow, and our first challenge today goes to Buffalo. And he is incorrect, and again, Buffalo for what, the second or third time in this series already has lost the challenge in the first inning. They were out of challenges on Wednesday in the fifth inning already. 2-1 to Ballesteros. Big right-hander Rogers fires again. Up in the zone, Ballesteros took a good rip at it and fouled it back. Rogers 6-7. Made eight starts last year in Vancouver to open the year. Went 3-1 with a sparkling 182 ERA. Was promoted to Double-A New Hampshire in May. Had a 4.07 ERA in the final 20 starts. 2-2 to Ballesteros, inside off the plate, and the count is full. So he's gone full on each of the first three hitters today, but retired both of them. This payoff pitch on the way, and Ballesteros fouled it down off of his foot. He will hobble over toward the third base side. The ball ends up rolling to the first baseman, Rivera. And it stays 3-2, and at the very least, even if the I-Cubs don't put a man on base this inning, they have taken a chunk out of this starter Rogers for Buffalo. Three-two again. Here comes Rogers. And it's outside off the corner to Ballesteros, ball four. It's a Fidium Business base on balls drawn by Moises. Fidium Business provides high-speed internet and phone service to businesses of all sizes. 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A man on with two outs for Kevin Alcantara on base now in 33 straight for Kevin. They're going to give Ballesteros a moment to tie his shoe. And he is good to go, and we're ready to resume play. Again, Jonathan Long set the franchise record for consecutive games on base last year. First pitch to Kevin, over for a strike, and Rogers gets on top. But Alcantara is two games reaching base safely in a row, away from tying that record, which will last for less than a year if it happens. A one. Alcantara, hard ground ball right at the shortstop here. He bobbles it, still has time to go to second and get the lead runner by Ballesteros, and the inning is over. That one hit in the wrong spot, 112 off the bat, though, for Kevin Alcantara. It's a 6-3 putout, and the I-Cubs strand one. We've played one here at Principal Park. Buffalo leads 1-0 on the I-Cubs Broadcast Network.
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5: We start inning number two. Buffalo on top, 1-0 after a leadoff home run by Jay Harry in the first. Josh Kasevich will start the second against Grant Kipp, who rebounded to strike out the final three hitters of that inning. And he starts this inning with a strike called on Kasevich, hitting 273, a home run, and 32 runs batted in. Infield straight up against Kasevich as Kipp sends the 0-1 home. And that's a breaking ball in for a strike, 0-2. Yet Kipp, a model of consistency in AA for Knoxville, where he made 23 starts last year and 11 starts this year. Couple of appearances out of the bullpen in each of those seasons as well. Ahead 0-2, here he comes with the curveball. That one missed inside for ball one. And a strike thrower at every stop. Grant Kipp, home of the 1-2, and it's outside, pop in the mid of Bethencourt. Two balls and two strikes. And look at the runs allowed by Kipp at his starts in Knoxville this year. Not many with big numbers under that runs column. 2-2 home and in the dirt. Tried to get him to chase a curveball. Kasevich laid off and it's full. But here are the runs he allowed in each outing. 0-0-0-5-4-1-6-1-1-1-4-0. Yeah, not many blow-up outings. Payoff pitch to open the second, and Kasevich hits it in the air toward right center field. Not deep. Kevin Alcantara, the right fielder, is there for the first out of the inning. And one gone for Javon Ward, the left fielder. And Kipp has thrown a maximum this year of 80 pitches. Again, today you're looking at around 65, give or take. Not going to go incredibly deep. We'll see if that changes as the year moves along. He misses to Ward on the first pitch. Javon Ward has 5 RBI this week. Kipp brings the 1-0 to Ward, and he fouled it off the mask of Bethencourt. It actually knocked his mask off of his head. And Bethencourt down on his left knee, just kind of holding his face right now. And Logan Severson, the athletic trainer, coming out there, almost like Bethencourt is grabbing his nose. Yeah, this one looks to have really stung him back there. Yet he wears the old-style mask, which wraps around the back of his helmet, which he wears backward. And Bethencourt kind of grabbing at the back of his neck at his jaw. And it's the back of the head that he is holding right now, sort of at the base of the neck or a little bit above that. And he doesn't react like that very often. We'll get a look at the replay here. A foul ball from Ward straight back into the bottom of Bethencourt's mask, and it hit him square. And he right away put his fingers on his eyes under the goggles he wears. Just kind of held his head there for several seconds. He appears determined to stay in the game, and it looks like that's exactly what's going to happen. Obviously, the big concern here is, you know, is that any type of indication that he could have a concussion? And Marty Peavy, a former catcher out there as well, they have apparently ruled that out. Bethencourt taking a couple of practice throws. He gives the thumbs up to Kip. And it takes a lot to knock Christian Bethencourt out of a game. And that wasn't it. So he's back there behind the plate with the count 1-1. Shift to the right side. And Kip comes home. And the breaking ball misses up and off the outside corner. Ball 2 and strike 1. And the 2-1 home from Kip. Ward drives it in the air, deep left field. McCormick is back, turning around, and it's off the top of the wall and gone. Up onto the roof of the left field lounge. Second solo home run for Buffalo off of Kip today, and it's 2-0 Bisons. .103 off the bat. He took a fastball bottom of the zone and drove it on a line out to left. 325 feet, the estimated distance. I don't know that that's accurate considering the wall is 335 feet. And it got up and over the wall. And now missing to William Simonite, a former Cubs farmhand. And Kip is behind 1-0 on the Buffalo DH. Simonite hitting .283, four homers, 21 RBI. The right-handed batter takes another curveball. This time it finds the zone and evens the count 1-1. So only a couple of solo home runs. Kip has retired the other four batters today. And he just missed inside to Simonite, ball 2. And this ballpark a little bit different than Knoxville's in terms of how the ball travels. It's part of it as well as this spins outside, and it's 3-1. Now, from what I've been told and heard from players, coaches, you know, others, broadcasters in the league, Knoxville, a pitcher-friendly park, this, to put it bluntly, is not. 3-1 pitch, and that's down low, ball 4. First walk for Kip. It puts a man on with one out. Buffalo leads 2-0. And Carlos Mendoza is up next, the eight hitter for Buffalo. .233, four home runs, and 27 runs batted in. Signed a minor league deal with the Blue Jays shortly after last season. He had been with the Tigers his entire career before that. First pitch to him out of the stretch from Kip is called a strike. This is the first time Kip is working out of the stretch. There isn't a big difference between his windup and working out of the stretch. It's a very simple windup. The 0-1. Mendoza waving a miss, and Kip moves in front of ball and two strikes. Short lead for Simonite at first. 0-2 pitch. Mendoza smacks it on a line toward left. That's down for a base hit. And fielded on a bounce by Chaz McCormick. He will keep Simonite at second. Third hit of the game for Buffalo, and the first one that stays in the ballpark. Mendoza goes backside. He came in hitting .357 this week against Iowa. And with two on and one out, Josh Rivera is the batter. He plays first base today, one of those guys that you could put anywhere. Very versatile piece defensively for manager Casey Candell of the Bisons. Rivera hitting 229, and he looks at strike one. Grant Kipp at 40 pitches, still trying to get his second out here in the second inning. Home with the 0-1. And it cuts off the outside corner to even the count, a ball and a strike. Kipp, who played his college baseball at Yale, didn't have any All-American type seasons there. He had an ERA just under 7 over his career. The 1-1 is over for another called strike on Rivera, 1-2. And because the Ivy League did not play sports in 2021 after COVID, he lost basically two full seasons at Yale. Because of the pandemic, 1-2 pitch in the dirt and laid off again by Rivera. So he graduated from Yale with an economics degree, which is quite the accomplishment in its own right, and was planning to go to graduate school at Notre Dame when the Cubs reached out and signed him as an undrafted free agent. He's home with the 2-2, and Rivera chases in the dirt, strike three. Fourth strikeout for Grant Kipp, and that's a big one. Two outs with two men on in the second. Again, a solo home run this inning by Javon Ward has made it 2-0 Buffalo. And now Jay Harry with the first one. He is back at the plate. He has hit three home runs in this series, hitting close to .500 against Iowa. And he has done a ton of his damage in the first inning. Kipp deals, hard ground ball, right side under the diving attempt to Miller and into right field, a base hit. Simonite will score. Alcantara's throw goes to third. Mendoza almost overslid the base, but he hangs on to the back corner and is safe at third. And Jay Harry has two hits and two RBI, and Buffalo with a 3-0 lead in the second. RBI number 16 for Harry. 11 of those have come this week. He has 11 RBI in five games against the Iowa Cubs. Miller's diving attempt just missed. Mendoza able to go first to third. Runners on the corners for Jonathan Clase. Kipp fires, and it's a strike at the knees, 0-1. Kipp got a chance to pitch in the Cape Cod League. That was one of the big reasons the Cubs decided to bring him in. Signed for just $50,000, but now a top 30 prospect. And in AAA for the first time tonight. He missed in the dirt, 1-1 to Class A. And what the Cubs really like about Kipp is how he spins the baseball. He's got a curveball that we've seen already today in the low 80s. Over 3,000 RPM on that breaking ball. Uses it to get a lot of swing and miss. Go to first and checks on Harry. And the slider has that good spin rate as well. Curveball would be considered the better of the two pitches, though. Just trying to refine the other stuff. He's home with a 1-1. And that's whack foul by Clase, who was late on it, and the count is 1-2. Buffalo off to a good start today, 3-0. Three runs on four hits, still a couple on base. With two outs, Kipp's 1-2 pitch. Outside. Look at first and the 2-2. Swing and a miss. He has Clase on strikes for the second time. And Kipp has punched out five through two innings. However, Buffalo has hit two home runs. They added another in the second and lead 3-0 after an inning and a half on the iCubs broadcast network.
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5: Jonathan Long leads off in the second for the Iowa Cubs. They trail early 3-0 here against Buffalo on the first pitch to Long, who had 6 RBI last night, missed outside ball one. 263, 7 home runs, 1 last night, 45 RBI for Johnny, who looks at his strike, and Rogers gets even 1-1. Just a walk in the first with two outs from Rogers, who works quickly, home with a 1-1 pitch, and that's on the outside corner, and it's 1-2. Long yet to pull the trigger here. Does not here either as the breaking ball backs up inside off the plate, 2-2. Good crowd again here on a Saturday night as the break-even pitch to Long is chased in the dirt and Rogers struck him out swinging. Got him with a slider, his first strikeout of the night, and there's one gone quickly in the Iowa second for Owen Miller. This guy having a great series. Owen Miller, 272, 5 home runs and 31 runs batted in. He's hitting 643 this week with 9 runs batted in. And he takes a strike. Owen Miller with a grand slam on Wednesday. And then a solo home run, or a two-run home run the next day. One strike pitch, and he drives that foul down the right field line. And Rogers again on top, 0-2. And the Iowa Cubs celebrating the 10-year anniversary of the big league club winning the World Series tonight. 0-2 home and foul back into the net as Miller continues to hang around. The World Series trophy was here on the concourse down the first baseline. Folks were posing with pictures as the 0-2 is yanked into left by Miller, driving Javon Ward back. Step shy of the warning track in left. He makes the catch, and there are two outs. Mike Montgomery, of course, the pitcher who closed out that World Series win, is here. He'll join us in the fifth inning. Looking forward to that. Also, the first 1,000 fans got a replica World Series trophy today. Jazz McCormick with two outs in on the right side and taking a strike from Rogers, who again works from in front. Remember, he went full on the first three hitters last inning. Not so much this inning. He's going right after the batters here in the second. The 0-1 is a swing and miss by Jazz, who falls behind 0-2. McCormick hitting 250 with 8 home runs and 31 runs batted in. Rogers trying to work a quick inning. That one spoiled foul by McCormick. Tried to go with a cutter away. iCubs still looking for their first hit. It's another 0-2 to McCormick, and it climbs up and out of the zone for ball one. Of course, Chaz McCormick knows what the World Series trophy feels and looks like from his time in Houston.
2: 1-2 pitch, hammered in the air, deep left center field. Classe with a long way to go. He's not going to get there. Nobody will. It's up and gone. Chaz McCormick goes deep for the ninth time this year, and Iowa is on the board in the second. Grant Rogers hung a slider with two strikes, and McCormick deposits that way out of here to left center field. Home run number 9 for the veteran outfielder. It's brought to you by Iowa Fence, specializing in installing fencing as well as automatic gate solutions. Buffalo still leads 3-1, but Iowa on the board with a big fly in the second. Here comes Christian Bethencourt, the catcher. And he takes a first pitch down and away, ball one. Every run scored by the I-Cubs, brought to you by Mid-American Energy, wants you to be safe at home too. Bethencourt on the ground is short. Harry will field it to his left, take a couple of hop steps and fire across the way to end the inning. Well, the I-Cubs are on the board on the solo shot from McCormick. It's now 3-1 Buffalo. Two innings in the books tonight on the I-Cubs Broadcast Network.
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2: Grant Kipp trying to put a zero on the board for the first time tonight. The I-Cubs just got a run on Chaz McCormick's solo shot, but they trail Buffalo 3-1 as the Bisons have hit a couple of runs, a home run so far off of Kipp. And it'll be 3, 4, and 5 coming up here. McAdoo, McIver, and Kasevich. Kipp does have 5 strikeouts as well, and that is not a huge part of what he does. His season high is 8 in AA. And his first pitch in this inning bites off the outside corner for ball one to McAdoo. Put together a pretty good at-bat the first time through. Kipp just a small step of the left foot to go out of the windup, but McAdoo smacks this in the air to right. Alcantara back again. He'll stop just shy of the wall and make the catch. And McAdoo just missed his 10th home run of the year, but the I-Cubs will take it, one gone in the third. Kipp with a sinker that kind of leaked out over the outside part of the plate. 99 off the bat, about 370 feet or so from McAdoo. Well, McIver into the box. He struck out swinging in the first. One of 3 strikeouts that inning for Kipp, who fires all the way to the backstop with his fastball here. Bounced in the left-hand batter's box, and it's 1-0. Nothing court set up away again, and Kipp throws it over the heart of the plate. 4 called strike, 1-1. Infield straight up for McIver. And he swings off the end of the bat. Ropes a single in the left center. Over to cut it off to center fielder Bateman. McIver thought about trying to get to second and wisely turns around and heads back to first base with a single. On a man on with one out for Buffalo in the third. And now Josh Kasevich to the plate. He flied to right his first time up.

0: double play. And Grant Kent puts a zero on the board for the first time in his AAA debut. That's a Roto-Rooter double play brought to you by Roto-Rooter Des Moines, as he is able to take that trouble and put it down the drain. We will head to the bottom of the third. The iCubs finally with a bit of momentum. They trail 3-1 to the bottom of the third on the iCubs Broadcast Network.
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0: Nine, 1, and 2 for Iowa, trailing 3-1 in the bottom of the third. Ben Cowles, the shortstop, will lead off against Grant Rogers, the Buffalo right-hander, and he delivers a strike to get in front 0-1. Rogers home, and this pitch grounded right of the mound, but at the second baseman, Mendoza, who's up with it and throws to first. And there's one gone here in the third inning for Iowa. Back to the top of the order in Brett Bateman. Well, one time through the order, just one hit allowed by Rogers. It was the home run from Chaz McCormick. Bateman bounced to short in his first at bat. He takes upstairs, and it's 1-0. Hugging the line at third, Kasevich in on the grass and down and in. Rogers misses with a splitter. So Bateman 2-0. Again, he went full in the first at bat today, grounded out in the end. Just taps that front foot lightly as he waits for Rogers, and the pitch on the way. Inside again, this time with a cutter. 3 balls and no strikes. And Bateman's certainly a threat when he gets on base. Trying to do that here. 3-0 pitch. He shows bunt and takes down low, ball 4. It's a second walk issued by Rogers, who walked Bysteros in the first. And that walk again brought to you by Fidium Business. 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A man on for Murray, and BJ takes outside with a sinker. So that's 5 in a row missing from Rogers now. Covers his face with a glove as he takes the side. And the 1-0 pitch. Murray on the ground right at the second baseman. Mendoza spins to second for one, back to first. It's a double play, and the inning is over. 4-6-3 up the middle for the Buffalo infield, and both teams ground into an inning-ending double play in the third. We're out of the fourth. Buffalo leads 3-1 on the iCubs Broadcast Network.
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5: Three-1 Buffalo leads as we make our way into the fourth inning. Javon Ward, one of the guys who has hit a home run today for the Bisons, leads off here in the fourth. He went to left field, the opposite way in that first at bat, and Kip trying to spin the breaking ball, lost control of it, and it missed outside. It's ball one. Ward hitting his eighth home run of the year. Takes down and in 2-0. Five hits for Buffalo, just one for the I-Cubs. Big shift on for Ward. Bobs the bat over his back shoulder. Here comes Kip. And that time he spun it successfully over the outside corner. Curveball at 80 miles per hour. Now the 2-1 pitch. And he went to the heater and missed upstairs 3-1. So hitters count again for Ward. 3-1, and he had a home run cut and came up empty. And that spin rate for Kip, close to 3,000 revolutions per minute. The average big league breaking ball is about 2,500, just to give you an idea. And this pitch struck out Javon Ward. He went to the curveball, 81 in the dirt, and Ward down on strikes, punch out number 6 for Kip. That one at 2,600 revolutions per minute. And there's one out for William Simonite, who worked a walk and came around to score in the second. Buffalo scored one in the first, two in the second. The I-Cubs got their run in the bottom of inning number 2. So 3-1 Buffalo leads. Simonite waits, and pitch number 1 misses down low to him. And it's 1-0. Simonite has played for the Iowa Cubs 18 games here in Des Moines in 2024. He takes in the dirt, 2-0. But signed a minor league deal with the Blue Jays in February. Last year he was in independent baseball in the Atlantic League with York. Had a big year. And a hitter's count for him, 2-0 from Kip, and he goes breaking ball and missed with it this time, 3 balls and no strikes. Hit 286 last year, Simonite did in the Atlantic League and had 17 home runs. Good count for him here, 3-0, and Kip missed again. It's a 4-pitch walk, the second time he walks Simonite. The only batter that Kip has walked. Puts him on first with one out for Carlos Mendoza. And Mendoza with a single in his first at bat. Guy that has some speed, so Murray in on the grass at third. And from the stretch, Kip home. Mendoza, big bouncer foul down the first baseline and up against the tarp, and the count is 0-1.